0: Oh, I do.
1: So, I do.
0: I do.
1: Are you in Manhattan?

So today I want to ask the question of whether history is indeterministic. So you can see I'm a philosopher and decision theorist. I got carried away by thinking about this stimulating material, and so this is sort of what I've come up with. So Chris Clark has given us a fascinating tour de force of moments of decision, and in particular he's suggested that the most consequential moments of decision are those that are decisive. They are inflection points that mark a new departure, milestones, interventions that inaugurate a new future and foreclose alternative futures. So if we think that there are such consequential moments of decision in history, this immediately raises the question of whether we should think of history as being indeterministic. So we've already seen these decision trees. So the question is, should we think of history in its entirety as having the structure of such a tree where at various decision nodes, moments of decisions, things could go in different directions? And what does this then imply for this long-standing structure agency debate, the debate about the extent to which human behavior and social phenomena are attributable to structural forces versus individual choices? And my aim today is to explore some of these questions as they've been prompted by Chris's lectures. Okay, so I want to begin just with very few remarks about agency and alternative possibilities, then turn to my main question of whether history is indeterministic and put it in somewhat sharper focus. I'll talk about the significance of levels of description at which we are thinking about history, and then I'll return once more to our question and to moments of decision. So in my remarks on Monday, I argued that if historians don't just enumerate events, so one thing after another, but seek to explain them or to make them intelligible, they engage in a form of intentional or hermeneutic explanation. And once they do this, they must assume that humans are agents who choose between alternative possibilities, who face moments of decision. In fact, the picture of history in which human choices play a significant role also echoes an idea that we find in the philosophy of action, and here the influential work on the metaphysics of agency by Helen Stewart is congenial. Stewart argues that agency involves the settling of matters. So the idea is that by acting, I settle certain matters that were previously open. So for example, when I chose coffee over tea this morning, and this is just a very trivial case, I settled the fact that Christian was going to have coffee today rather than tea. I mean,

fairly minor, but still, I settled something that was previously still open. I thereby close off certain possibilities, as Stuart puts it, where those possibilities were previously there, and after acting, settling them, they are no longer there. And this is actually remarkably similar to the idea mentioned by Chris Clark, that decisions can, and I quote him, inaugurate a new future and foreclose alternative futures. It's exactly the same idea. Decisions settle matters in one way rather than another. Okay, back to our question. Is history indeterministic? Now, in one sense, the answer seems to be yes, because if history had no forks in the road, we could not literally say that there are moments of decision. I mean, then this would be just some kind of metaphorical talk, but certainly not literally true. We couldn't literally say that there are inflection points or interventions, as Chris puts it, that inaugurate a new future and foreclose alternative futures. I mean, for there to be an opportunity to foreclose alternative futures through deciding, you know, there have to be these alternative futures in the first place, and that presupposes a form of indeterminism. So it does appear that historians, unlike, for example, classical physicists, must treat their object of study as indeterministic. But let's be a little bit more careful and precise. And let's ask, what does it even mean to say that history is indeterministic? Or what would it mean to say, for that matter, that history is deterministic? Could one not still insist that structural forces sometimes push things inexorably in one direction rather than another? And I want to begin with some basic definitions. And rather than defining what it means for history to be deterministic or indeterministic, I want to give the relevant definitions in a simpler case, which is a little bit more tractable. So consider the sort of system that scientists typically study, the solar system, a computational system, an ecosystem, the weather, the Earth's climate system, or the global economy. Any such system is in a particular state at each point in time, and then the state of the system evolves over time. Some trajectories of the system, so series of states across time, are permitted by the laws governing the system, so it is assumed others not. So some trajectories of the planets around the sun are permitted by the laws of physics, while other trajectories aren't. Now, in the sciences, we would call such a system deterministic if at any time its trajectory up to that point in time admits only one possible continuation under the laws governing the system. So in a deterministic system, the trajectories look like in this diagram. If you fix the state of the system at time one, for instance, you have thereby fixed all the subsequent states of the system as well. So you'd never see any branching in these trajectories. By contrast, the system is called indeterministic if this is not the case. That would mean there are at least some points in time at which the system's trajectory up to that point admits two or more distinct possible continuations. So the indeterministic trajectories would look like in the second diagram. So basically trajectories where there are forks. And whenever there is a fork, when there is branching, then in principle, things could go in one direction or another. I mean, in the sciences, we very often study systems where it's randomness that pushes things in one direction rather than another. But of course, it could also be choices if we look at the decision-theoretic version of this kind of idea. Okay, so the solar system, according to Newtonian mechanics, is a classic example of a deterministic system. Similarly, classical algorithmic computers are deterministic. And indeed, Einstein thought that the universe as a whole was deterministic, as expressed by this famous quote, God does not play dice, Gott würfelt nicht. By contrast, an ecosystem, the weather, the Earth's climate, the economy, those are usually modeled as stochastic systems, which are, or at least which behaves as if they are indeterministic. So they seem to include some form of irreducible randomness, and you've got trajectories with this sort of branching that I've shown. Now, with these definitions in place, it already becomes a little bit clearer what it might mean to say that history is indeterministic. So here's what we could say. History, understood as a kind of macroscopic system, I mean, admittedly, quite a big macroscopic system, would count as deterministic if at any time the course of events up to that time admits only one historically possible continuation into the future,
while it would count as indeterministic if this is not the case, meaning that at least sometimes the course of events could indeed possibly continue in different possible ways, perhaps again with different probabilities associated with these different possible directions. Now, by highlighting the significance of moments of decision, Chris Clark appears to have given us an argument for viewing history as indeterministic and as being indeed subject to the contingencies of human choices. So at first sight, it really looks like, you know, we've got a case for indeterminism of history here. But as is also very well known, I mean, there are some views out there suggesting that at least in some sense, sometimes maybe not fully clearly defined sense, history is deterministic. So think of a radical, perhaps totally caricatured version of Marx's historical materialism, according to which history follows a determined path, namely from something like primitive communism to a slave society to feudalism to capitalism to socialism and then to communism. I mean, this is, of course, a total caricature just for conceptual purposes here. Or think of a radical, again, completely caricatured version of geographical determinism, the sort of, you know, radicalized toy version of Jared Diamond's view, defended in this famous book, Guns, Germs, and Steel, according to which history is determined by geographical factors, not human choices. Now, which picture is right, the agentive or the more structural one? Now, obviously, it would be preposterous for me to try to answer that question. I'm obviously not qualified to answer that question. But I want to briefly sketch what is at stake in this debate and why the different views, the more agentive and the more structural, need not be totally incompatible with one another, why they can even coexist in a sort of interesting way. And this takes us to the significance of levels of description. Now, when scientists or philosophers ask whether the world or a particular phenomenon that they study is deterministic or not, they often tacitly assume that this question has an answer that is independent of how we describe the world or how we describe the target phenomenon. A good example comes from my own domain. In debates about free will, for instance, philosophers very often ask if there could be free will if the world is deterministic. And then some scholars say yes, and others say no. I won't rehearse the arguments here because that's not our topic. But those debates often overlook the fact that the distinction between determinism and indeterminism cannot be drawn independently of the level of description that we use to think about the relevant system. So people always, or very often, speak about whether ask whether the world or the universe is deterministic or indeterministic as such without pinpointing the level of description at which they're asking this question. And let me explain this point and why it matters. Now, clearly, we use different levels of description for different purposes. Of physics, chemistry, biology, psychology, and the social sciences describe their objects of study at very different levels of brain, using different concepts and categories. That's very well known. And even within individual academic disciplines, at least broadly construed, we often find different levels of description. So cell biology operates at a different level than behavioral ecology, neuroscience at a different level than psychology, microeconomics at a different level than macroeconomics. And it's well understood that we need different levels of description with different concepts and categories for making sense of different phenomena. Okay, so far so good. But what is less widely recognized is that a system may behave deterministically at one level and indeterministically at another. And that's because descriptions at different levels differ in the level of grain at which they represent the states of the system. And I'll try to explain this a bit more carefully now. Consider the Earth's atmosphere. At some very microscopic level, it obviously consists of gazillions of individual air molecules, which each have a particular position and momentum at any point in time. The state of the atmosphere at this very, very fine-grained scale would be an extraordinarily fine-grained vector of gazillions of numbers. Of course, in practice, this is totally unobservable. Now, at a macroscopic level, we describe the atmosphere in much more coarse-grained terms,
For instance, by specifying average states for some grid of locations, or by specifying certain macro variables like temperature, air pressure, humidity, and so on. Now, whether the system's trajectories

look deterministic or not will depend on our descriptive lens. In particular, the microtrajectories may behave deterministically, as indeed they might if we were to think of individual molecules as following just the laws of classical mechanics, while the macro trajectories may behave indeterminately.

vice versa. And these basically are just intended to provide a proof of concept and to illustrate the general point. So here's one scenario. Imagine a system whose micro-level trajectories look like this. So dots are states in which the system can be. Lines are then possible trajectories, series of states that the system could take. We go from time one at the bottom to time six at the top. And you can see immediately, if you fix the state of this system, the microstate of the system at time one, then you will have fixed the entire series of states. So far, so good. That's a deterministic system. But now let's redescribe this system at a more macroscopic, coarse-grained level by assuming that we zoom out such that whenever two or more distinct microstates that fall within the same cell in this rectangular grid become indistinguishable at the macro level because of the lower resolution, the more coarse-grained resolution. And then this is what we get. All of a sudden, we've got something that is very much indeterministic. Namely, if we fix the macro state at any given point in time, two or more distinct macro trajectories can then subsequently follow from that macro state. So this is the kind of case where if we zoom in, we see deterministic behavior. If we zoom out, we see indeterministic behavior. We can also have the converse. So here you've got a system which behaves indeterministically at a micro level. So you see these if you fix the state at time one, for instance, you still have plenty of branching, so things could go in different ways. But if you once more coarse grain by assuming we zoom out so that we can't distinguish between microstates that fall within the same cell in this grid, so we're operating at this zoomed out level of resolution, then we get these macro trajectories that look deterministic. So the first scenario illustrated micro determinism with macro indeterminism, and this is the converse. So in the first scenario, the system's sensitivity to how any given macro level state is realized at the micro level gives rise to macro level branching, and we can think of this as a form of emergent indeterminism. In the second scenario, the indeterminism that we see at the micro level sort of washes out or averages out, if you like, at the macro level, and we get a form of emergent determinism. And it's important to recognize that both are possibilities, and this is a phenomenon that we find frequently in a whole variety of different sciences where we're dealing with different levels of description. Now, critics might complain that if indeterminism or determinism are merely emergent, then they are somehow not real, just an epistemic illusion that stems from our informational limitations at the macro level. But I think such scenarios depict real patterns, so features of reality whose recognition may matter explanatorily, and therefore, even from a scientific perspective, it's perfectly acceptable to take them at face value. So, quickly back to history and moments of decision. Now, my analysis suggests that whether history should be understood as deterministic or indeterministic may be a matter of how much we zoom in or out. Without specifying the level of description, the question is actually ill-defined, ill-specified. The question has no well-defined answer. The question of whether history is indeterministic or deterministic becomes meaningful only relative to the level of grain, level of description at which we are looking at history. So it's entirely possible that if we focus on the individual actors participating in a particular historical episode, then we see many small-scale forks in the road corresponding to their decisions, while if we then zoom out and look at things from a more macroscopic perspective, we might see something like a deterministic trend. This would happen if the consequences of individual choices were to wash out in the grand scheme of things, much like the way in which the micro indeterminism in my second scenario here sort of washes out at the macro level. And in this sense, structural determinism is at least in principle compatible with agential level indeterminism. But it's also possible that we don't end up with a deterministic picture of history, even if we zoom out. So it could be that some differences at the level of individual actions scale up and get amplified so as to support a form of large-scale indeterminism. And indeed, Chris Clark says in his lectures that he's particularly interested in
I quote, those decisions whose consequences are amplified, so it's exactly the same notion, are amplified by the asymmetries of political power. So political power might

0: actually be some kind of amplification device, amplification technology that makes it the case that, you know, micro indeterminism ends up showing up also at a more macroscopic level. And indeed, this suggests that the most decisive moments of decision in history would be precisely those that continue to be visible in the historical trajectory, even if we zoom out a lot and look at things from a very coarse-grained perspective. So proponents of a deterministic view would have to argue that there are very few, if any, such genuinely decisive decisions, while opponents of such a view would have to argue that there are at least some such decisive decisions, and I assume Clark leans towards the latter view, but I'm interested. So finally, I just want to quickly illustrate the present points with the help of an example on which Chris Clark is actually much more qualified to comment than I am, namely the outbreak of World War I, but I'm particularly curious, therefore, to hear what he would say about this example in light of the present picture. So the conventional narrative that many of us, myself included, have learned in high school is that the war was triggered by the assassination of Archduke Franz Ferdinand, heir to the Austro-Hungarian throne, on the 28th of June 1914. He was killed in Sarajevo by a Bosnian Serb student named Gavrilo Princip, who was a member of a group campaigning for liberation from Austro-Hungarian rule. Now, by committing the murder, Princip clearly made a fateful choice, but the historical question is whether he thereby pushed history in one direction rather than another. Was this one of those decisive moments? Did he cause World War I in the sense that without the assassination, the war wouldn't have happened? Now, these questions are not easy to answer. We all know that historical counterfactuals are notoriously difficult and controversial. But what is clear is this. At some level of grain, we can be virtually certain that the events would have been at least slightly different if the assassination had not happened. So, for instance, the precise chain of diplomatic failures that unfolded in the aftermath of the killing, the July crisis, wouldn't have happened in the exact same way. Maybe a different July crisis would have happened, but certainly not exactly the same sequence of events. The month of July 1914 would have been different without Princip's act. So at a fine-grained level, we would have certainly had a somewhat different course of events. But this still leaves open whether at a more macroscopic level, if we coarse-grain and zoom out, World War I would have happened nonetheless. And I think this question now has a semantic aspect and a substantive one. The semantic aspect is that even if there had still been a large-scale war from 1914 onwards, it would have been somewhat different from the actual war. It would have been a different version of World War I, if you like, because it would have differed in some details. And this raises the semantic question of whether we can still use the same name for it, World War I, because names, after all, are supposed to be rigid designators which entail some claims of identity across different possible worlds. But the substantive aspect is really the more interesting one, and that concerns whether a war of the same scale and violence would have happened. Now, it's sometimes said that Franz Ferdinand himself would have been a voice for peace, so perhaps the war might have been avoided, or maybe there would have been a smaller, more regionally contained war. And if this were so, and I'm not in a good position to judge, then Princip's decision would have been an example of one of those hugely consequential ones. So the upshot is this. What emerges is a philosophical criterion for how historically decisive a decision is. And here is the criterion. A decision is historically decisive to the extent that the fork in the road corresponding to it is preserved under coarse-graining in our description of history. That is, to the extent that it remains visible even if we zoom out. Now, of course, this is a purely philosophical criterion. In practice, given all the problems with counterfactuals, we can't fully know what the criterion would say about a particular case, but I think it's a useful heuristic for thinking about the issues. So in any case, the study of moments of decision, I think, is so fascinating because it forces us to confront not just this intriguing relationship between contingency and necessity as a driver of events, but also the human role in it. Thank you.
1: I have no slides and nothing even remotely as elegant as that to present. But I will say that I think it says something about the interest level of Chris Clark's lectures that it's led me too to think largely about how do we write history? Not just do we write this history right, but how do we write history? Because it does open up some rather large conceptual questions. One could call them methodological, or one could really even call them philosophical, though I'm not a philosopher. So let me try to take on the historical questions, but from a slightly different vantage point. Last night I mentioned what I took to be the importance of considering the sovereign's specific powers in his specific political context, as well as the importance of a broader decisional culture in determining, but also constraining, any kind of political decision-making and also its performance. I'm not going to repeat any of that tonight. Tonight I'd like to consider something different. The use of decision science and its critics in the writing of history more generally, before turning to the other side of Professor Clark's power differential, which is to say, he mentions there's another side, the people who get acted on, but doesn't say much about their role in all of this. But first about decision science. So as Professor Clark made clear in his first lecture, research on how and when and why humans choose has been a central feature of 20th century social science. In particular, he pointed out during the Second World War and continuing into the Cold War, interdisciplinary teams of experts worked hard to rationalize the process by which decisions were made. And you can think about this under the banner of operations research, decision science. All of this work that was really about making the business of choosing into an object of study and also something that could be potentially ameliorated with reason, often understood as utility maximization or self-interest as really the gold standard. This is a story that's by now quite well known and been well rehearsed by all of those terrific books on sort of Cold War social science have given us a lot of this story. But Clark also noted just in passing that as early as the 50s, social scientists were forced also to confront Herbert Simon's concept of bounded rationality and a series of other challenges to the idea of the rational actor. So you have psychologists, anthropologists, political theorists, even some economists increasingly rejecting the idea that humans engage in effective cost-benefit analysis or risk assessment in every decision-making scenario. And this work eventually also extends into things like the critique of the idea of rational foreign policy, along with voluminous literature critiquing rational choice theory more generally, both as a way of describing real humans' behavior and as a form of modeling. Indeed, as Clark pointed out, the nature and limits of the powers of decision-making in various scenarios has been the subject of a number of very prestigious previous Tanner lectures. And that's simply because it's been so central to so many different disciplines in the social sciences and beyond. But what does this have to do with how history gets written? And the answer generally is not much. Historians sometimes lament the fact that decision scientists, past and present, don't seem to be very attentive, or not attentive enough anyway, to external constraints, from the situatedness of the individual actor in any given context to large structural forces, the kinds of things that sometimes seem deterministic and sometimes not. And the argument from historians' point is that there isn't enough sense of how these factors have changed over time or shape, over time or space, or what most historians would think of as really the stuff of history. From the perspective of historians, behavioral economists, for example, typically focus too much on what they take to be the psychological constants, or what would have once been called the facts of human nature. But it's also necessary to point out that historians have not frequently taken up the work of social scientists who study choice making in the wake of Simon either. Historians have generally had very little to say in recent decades about how psychological factors, including things like trouble assessing options and odds, susceptibility to peer pressure, refusal to think long-term, et cetera, have shaped decisions in the past, collectively or individually. And I think it must be said that historians in general have often failed to historicize the psychology of those they study. And that includes, importantly, their subjects' assumptions about what we're doing when we choose things or decide things or judge or a variety of different kinds of mental activities. So there are some

some exceptions to this. Avner offers the challenge of affluence, self-control, and well-being in the United States and Britain since 1950 is an excellent example, I think, of a historian making effective use of the work of behavioral economists in considering the history of post-war consumer behavior. So there are some books out there that, where there's some kind of meeting between the two. There have also, of course, been figures who've arrived at conclusions about the intersection of particular forms of cognition and particular forms of political behavior independent of this literature. Hannah Arendt is especially relevant here. Her famous account of the Nazi bureaucrat Adolf Eichmann's trial, for example, remains controversial precisely, I think, because of her specific focus on the kind of thinking, or what she really called unthinking, that she claims made possible his decisions about the fate of the Jews. Offer and Arendt are, though, themselves unusual figures. Clark might be called a welcome exception, too, I think, in trying to bring decision science to bear on thinking about the history of leadership in the highest echelons of politics. Though, again, I wouldn't say that this is done particularly in the style of either Offer or Arendt. In a sense, this is a carving a new opening here. But I'd like to suggest that we could go further. If not all leaders across time and space were Bismarck, invested, whether in practice or theory, in weighing the evidence and coming to the optimal conclusion from among the options available, even less should all people in the past be treated as proto-liberal thinkers in this mode, regardless of the very different cultural conditions under which they live or lived, or the very constraints they faced or still do. Right now, though, those of you who read a lot of history, which is many people in this audience, I know, it might be said that the default position of most historians, even when it comes to those most limited in their options, so think of the way people write about the enslaved or the imprisoned, or the way people write about those seemingly living farthest from the conditions of our own lives. Say, there's a very interesting recent book on the Aztecs that takes up, you know, why sacrifice, for instance, was a practice, why anybody would have acquiesced in it, why anybody would have engaged in it. And interestingly, it seems to me that often those people, even in those extreme circumstances, are described almost in that Bismarckian fashion, as if they were contemplating the options they had before them and picking which one is best. The reason is clear. History today is widely acknowledged, quote, to be the study of people and the choices they make. That's the Princeton Guide to Historical Research's opening statement. That's what history is. And historians are loath to deem anyone in the past lacking in the kind of agency and intellectual capacity associated with a rational weighing of distinct options. And this isn't just, you know, it's not simply that, of course, we all act like we have free will. Whether we do or don't, we certainly act as if we do. But beyond that, this is something more. It's the sense that we need people in the past to assume the kind of decisional style that's most valued in our own moment and our own cultural milieu. It's by seeing all people, regardless of their circumstances, as choosers and rational ones at that, that we imagine ourselves giving people their dignity in posterity. But just as Clark imagines both the great elector and Donald Trump operating outside the paradigms of rational choice theory when it comes to consequential decisions, and probably rightly, we should, I think, do so even more for their subjects, their constituents, and those with less power, whoever they might be. Otherwise, we risk turning all people into, in a sense, proxies for ourselves. The great elector operated a moment when thinking didn't regularly take this form as practice or ideal. Donald Trump is operating in a moment when he's consciously turned his back on this norm. Moreover, insofar as decision science has helped us see the role of the irrational, the perverse, the self-abnegating, and a huge range of often clashing values and aims, not to mention the fact that most of the time, most of us are passive in the face of choice and even anxious about it. If we see those as also constraining factors in history, I think we can start to explore the mental processes
of past actors and how they take on meaning and value in different contexts

0: in different ways across time and space, in ways that help us, I think, avoid making all of our subjects into, I'll call them proto-Bismarcks. I would have said something like rational actors, but I'm going to use the description we got yesterday. Why does this matter? And I just want to say this in conclusion, and then I think we should, you know, I'd like to hear more about other people's responses to this. But I think, for one, it would make our history less distorted. But even more, it might get us out of thinking that the only way to imagine freedom and autonomy is by thinking of freedom as identical to freedom of choice. And in that regard, Professor Clark's lectures strike me as a step in the right direction. Thank you.
1: Unusually, I've been asked to speak again, even though I spoke yesterday, and we haven't really heard much from the audience. So yesterday, if you were here, you heard that I spoke about several things. I just want to say that when someone gives a series of lectures or writes a book or an article, as a commentator, you must refrain from telling them to write a different book or a different article, the one that you might write. Instead, you have to work within their task that they've set themselves. So I tried to do that yesterday, and I spoke five things: the scope of the argument, what is the scope of the claims that the argument is making, and I mentioned that there are no Chinese cases, for example, not because I wanted him to include them. That's up to him what to include or not include. But I just wanted to understand the scope of his claims. I also spoke about selection. He chooses certain leaders or examples, certain cases, but he doesn't explain those choices. Again, those are his choices to make. I don't advise him on what choices to make, but I'd like to know why he chose those and didn't choose others. And then I had a subset question on this about decisions that don't happen, but could have happened or should have happened, because he's choosing decisions that do happen. Then I talked a little bit about theater of power. And then I talked a little bit, the fourth point, about the Wizard of Oz, the awareness of people in power that know it's a fake. And then the fifth point was the Rubik's Cube with no solution. So today I'll talk about those things I didn't talk about last night but mentioned, if that's okay. So one was this Ian Lustig argument from 1996. Lustig, a political scientist who was interested in history, made the point that if you're going to generalize in international relations theory about war, how war starts, how wars go, how wars are settled, you're choosing historical cases. But those historical cases are not settled. There are different accounts of the wars, and the accounts, they diverge. And so for him, this was a selection bias problem. Why are you choosing Christopher Clark's account of World War I when you're generalizing about how wars begin? Why don't you choose Otte's account of the July, or whatever it might be? And so this is a selection bias question in Lustig's article. But it's actually not a selection bias question. It's the problem that history, which is the study of change, fundamentally changes itself. Because before Christopher Clark's intervention on World War I, we might have had a certain view on World War I, and his intervention could potentially change that view of World War I. I mean, the war's happened, it's over, but the history of the war itself is not over. And it's a continual process. So even if you are scrupulous in your selection of the historical record, you're really careful to select, quote, only the best scholarship, which has the preponderance of evidence on its side, that body of knowledge is subject to change time and time again. So if you're talking about decisions as opposed to some other social science topic, and we can mention any topic we might be interested in, social science generalization. If you're talking about decisions, the body of work that you're choosing, which in his case was The Great Elector, it was

0: Frederick II, it was Hitler, it was Angela Merkel, it was Trump, right? There is not agreement among well-intentioned, scrupulous people about those bodies of knowledge that he's relying on. So, of course, he trusts himself on those questions, and he's written about those particular incidents in some cases. But why should I trust the choices he's made to form the basis of his generalizations, of the general patterns that he's seeking to make, when I have other choices I could make for the historical body of knowledge? So I raise this as a question for him. Whether it's soluble or not would be up to him, but I think Lustig's, this is 30 years ago now, Lustig raising this kind of awareness, self-consciousness of how social science is based upon a changing or a disputed body of knowledge. Well, the second thing I'll mention, which I didn't talk about last night, is whether decisions inaugurate new futures and foreclose alternative futures. This was a point raised in the comment tonight by Christian List. So, do they appear in the moment to do that when, in fact, they're overrun by longer-term trends, structural forces, but also by decisions that others make? You think you've made a consequential decision, but someone else is turning the Rubik's Cube on you without you being able to control that. And so it's not only structural forces that can overrun or wash out your decision, it's someone else's decision. Anyway, I think this is also a profound and challenging problem for the series of tasks that Regis Clark has set himself. Again, not something that I'm asking him to do instead. And I'm not sure where he's going to go with this, but I'd like to hear that because, again, there are some decisions that seem highly consequential that in the fullness of time clearly have become less so in our understanding of them. But then there are some which look really big. You know, like, for example, the decision to collectivize agriculture in 1928 across Eurasia. You know, 11 time zones, the upheaval is just massive. I'm not sure that that decision washes out over time. I'm not sure that that's a deterministic problem. I could argue the case that it might have been deterministic, but I would not argue it with sufficient conviction. How many such decisions like that could we collectively come up with? Truman's decision to use the bomb against Japan. There was actually no decision. He actually never made a decision. That we have tremendous historiography by really good people that Truman never made a decision to use the bomb. So it looks extremely consequential. It doesn't look deterministic from structural forces, but it wasn't a decision that Truman made. It's quite an interesting different type of case. I could endlessly go on, as everyone on this panel could, about those decisions which they think actually don't wash out. But the Truman case on the bomb is one of my favorite, since there was no decision. It was highly consequential, but not determined by the usual larger structural forces. Finally, third point that I didn't talk about that I'd like to raise, which we've discussed very briefly at dinner last night in the Wolfschanze. Tremendous, fantastic restaurant, by the way. It used to be Beowulf when I lived in Rockridge many years ago.
1: The Beowulf.
2: Beowulf.
0: So anyway, but the food was tremendous. And we talked about this a little bit, so I bring it to your attention, which is that he started with this problematic of decisive decisions, and then he began to entertain us with discussions of the nature of the state and of personalism versus bureaucratism, and I could go on. And so we ended up with two different series of questions that had a partial overlap, but not a full overlap. So Is he talking about decisions, or is he talking

about the nature of organizing decisions or the nature of power in particular circumstances that he's chosen as his cases. We talked a little bit about whether this example was appropriate, whether the Trump example was appropriate, and those kinds of things. I should say that this is a consequential, this is another consequential moment of the three that I'm mentioning tonight, the one about history itself changing, and that being the body of knowledge that we rely on, the one about decisions that wash out or don't wash out, including things that are not really decisions, and now this one about the nature of the organization of power, the pathologies of large organizations, the pathologies of multiple actors involved, the principal agent problem. And I raise this issue in part because we think we know more about this than we do. So this is may look like a digression, but allow me to end with this. So Pauline Kael, a person who would be heroic and with an audience like this, a person of high standing and reputation. She was in her office, and someone came by and said, "Pauline, Nixon won. Nixon won the election." And she was shocked, and she said, "That's impossible. I don't know a single person who voted for Nixon." That was as true a statement as she ever issued in all of her years of being the film critic at The New Yorker. And so I raise that because there are certain political views at play here in the nature of the state, the discussion, contemporary discussion of populism, which is just tremendously disappointing, and all sorts of other things that I could name. People think of Roosevelt as some type of heroic president compared to Trump, of course. But Roosevelt hated process. He hated expertise. He hated the bureaucracy. He cut the State Department out of decisions. He had no National Security Council to take down. He didn't have one at all. And I could go on. But in the imperial presidency literature, Roosevelt is generally not taken to task for being an imperial president, even though he is the gold standard of the imperial presidency problem in the U.S. So again, by the way, I'm not a member of any political party, and this is not a partisan discussion. I'm just pointing out that this third problem is also a deep one because we have political allegiances that we're not always fully conscious of when we're discussing things like state power, pathologies of giant organizations, the various different actors, etc. So the centers of power in the Trump administration are mostly invisible to people because it's the Treasury Department, which is a huge center of power of very high competence. And if you meet them, as I have, they're stunning in what they know and what they're doing and just how much expertise they have. And it's a better level than the ones I met from the previous administration, just as an example. The CIA, for example, has only two political appointees in the entire gigantic organization, which is not well known to people. The director and the deputy director. Otherwise, every single person is career. The military has undergone purges, and yet it has demonstrated its ability, certainly in the tactical sense, to implement just really difficult operations at huge scale in short periods of time. And so that's also in this administration. And then I could go on. The Energy Department, which runs all our national labs, is also a high level of competence in the current administration. And so I'm not saying this because I'm advocating for the current administration. I'm actually not that well disposed towards sloppyism. So I prefer integrity, I prefer competence, you know, I prefer lots of things as a voter, but you can't get them in America. But anyway, I raise these because when we're talking about the state, bureaucracy, personalities, personalism, we're actually veering sometimes in

0: to a discussion about political allegiances, even if we're scrupulous scholars and self-conscious about this. And I saw this happen in these sessions, and I'm guilty of it sometimes myself, so I'm self-conscious of it, and this is not an accusation. Again, this is an observation that I think we all need to abide by. But anyway, it was thrilling to be a participant, to be brought down this road with Regis Clark. And I look forward to seeing the further iterations of this really interesting project. Thank you.
1: I'm going to begin by trying, in a sort of rather transparent way, to sue for your sympathy, because I've been, you know, thinking last night and this morning about my responses to what's happened, and what's been said, and so on. And then today there have been new impulses and prompts and so on, and now lots of different thoughts and responses are swimming around in my head. So I'm under cognitive and decisional strain in trying to resolve in which order I should discuss these things and how I should connect them all up. So I'm going to sort of stick loosely to what I came up with just before I went off to have lunch. But I'm going to try and feed in thoughts that I've been having this afternoon, listening to what my fantastic colleagues have been saying. But I wanted to start by saying what a fabulous experience this has been. And it does demonstrate the more you put in and the more quality you put into a process like this, especially in the form of the commentating colleagues, the more you get back out of it. What emerged from our discussions, it seems to me, is the nodal quality of the concept of decision. It branches out in every direction. It connects with many issues of importance. And by the way, this is the first time I've ever used a diagram of this kind. I've been inspired by the proximity of the decision to social science. So I'm way outside my comfort zone, but I'm doing what I can. Over the last 2 days, we've noticed that decision or decision-making, thinking about decision-making, this is a point that Sophia made, we've noticed that thinking about decisions makes us think about what we are doing as historians. So deeply is the idea of the decision woven into what we do as historians, especially when what we're doing is generating or crafting a narrative of some kind, and there's the circle at the top, because narratives seem to need decisions. And we've noted, as Christian List pointed out, the centrality of decisions to narrative structures and a gentle reasoning more generally. If we want to construct stories with agents in them, then they will have to demonstrate their agency by decisive behavior in one sense or another. And narratives of the kind we find useful and nourishing as modern people may need to be organized around or even towards decisions of one kind or another. And the Indian writer Amitav Ghosh made the interesting point in a book called The Great Derangement. He said that this need for human gentle decision-making makes it very difficult for us to absorb things like, you know, climatic change, catastrophic shifts, which are not human in or human-generated, even though climate change is, of course, at least partly human-caused. But nevertheless, he says that this dependency on decisions and on the idea of individual agents choosing one future over another simply make us unable to absorb these kinds of non-human driven processes and explain why natural disasters are so rare in canonical fictional works, for example. They're very rare in fiction. I mean, there are some exceptions, and one of my favorites is the Makuoka sisters, which has a huge flood, Japanese flood. But nevertheless, for the most part, natural disasters are rare, and he says that that's something that impedes our ability to respond to those kinds of processes. And decisions may also be, in a psychological sense, the places that allow us imaginatively to inhabit the narratives that we consume. Because we can think, when we look at what an agent is doing in the past or in the present, I would have done that differently. We can put ourselves into the story in an activist way at those nodal moments of decision. And there was a time, of course, where it was fashionable also to think of decisiveness in a larger historiographical sense. There were lots of books in the 19th century with the title Decisive Battles, about battles that changed the direction of history. And we've been thinking with, and that's the historiography decisive battle bubble, and we've thought with Sophia Rosenfeld about the relationships between deciding and choosing. Choosing reminds us that the political decision is one rather peculiar instance of a behavior that is ambient and essential to our existence as social beings. And in her book, The Age of Choice, Sophie argued that the conflation of freedom with choice is a relatively recent invention, and that there have been other ways of conceptualizing freedom around, for example, the idea of the pursuit of the good. Some of these versions we might even consider reactivating as a corrective to our overemphasis on choice. In this connection, it's worth noting that the freedom of the ordinary choice maker and the freedom of the political decision maker are, or at least can be, very different things. And not just because people in positions of political power can make choices with consequences, can in theory make choices with consequences of a kind that subaltern people or just ordinary people cannot, but also because when you're in a position of responsibility, decisions have a different quality, or behaviors a different quality. I'm thinking here of William II, for example, who the last Kaiser of Germany, who would often make very scandalous announcements in speeches and so on, and then would be absolutely brutally drubbed by the press. And when this happened, he would have a nervous breakdown. He would say, "How is it possible that I'm the only citizen of this empire who doesn't have freedom of speech?" And they would say to him, "No, but your Majesty, freedom of speech is different. If you're the sovereign, you don't have that freedom. You have other freedoms to act, but not the freedom of speech. Your utterance is too consequential to be for the idea of the freedom of speech to be invoked in your case." And then there was the question raised today about how we think about those who don't or can't choose. I mean, a lot of the time, people are not choosing, and even political actors are playing to a kind of script. That was a point that I think Stephen was making, and it put me in mind of the arguments of, there was also the contrary point, which was made, I think, by Sophia, that when we examine the situation of subalterns, one way in which historians respond to subaltern personalities historiographically is to assign to them a decision-making or choosing power that it might not seem that they had. And I'm thinking here, for example, of James C. Scott's book, The Weapons of the Weak, or of a study of 19th century sex workers in Leipzig by Victoria Harris. She argued that women who were caught up in the sex trade in 19th century Leipzig were actually making choices. They were gentle decision makers who entered into the trade of prostitution and exited from it again, and that this was part of a strategy which belonged to a particular life course. They weren't, in other words, simply disempowered victims. So there are two different ways of thinking about the powerless. One is to deplore their powerlessness, and the other is to discover that actually they do have a certain discretion and power. These things push in different directions, even though they may be motivated by the same emotional response. Christian List reminded us of the fraught relationship between the imputed free will of actors, political or otherwise, and the apparently determined character of change, that's free will, agency versus structure, in the systems that we call chemical, biological, or physical. And he proposes an elegant way of overleaping that impasse. The two levels he proposes seem to me to offer themselves in quite different forms. The first is categorical, and the other is focal. First has to do with what we think the sort of units of analysis, what we call them. Do we call them atoms, for example, or molecular systems or chemical systems, or do we call them persons? That's a categorical difference. But there's also the idea of the focal length. How far back do we pull the zoom length? Are we all individuals in this room, or are we a sociological phenomenon? The named lecture, the academic conference, the workshop. And I think here about a remark made in the preface to Virtual History, Neil Ferguson's book which reflects on those moments, those paths not taken in history, what might have been different if a different path had been taken. And in that preface, he reflects on how he met his first wife. And he says, if it hadn't rained on such and such a night, and I hadn't decided not to drive through Oxfordshire to a particular destination, but to drive to another one, then I wouldn't have met my wife and my entire life would have been different. But then I remember reading this thinking, well, that's at one level of resolution, that argument makes a lot of sense. If you situate yourself inside Neil and you're moving through the world, a sort of Neil-shaped agent, that makes a lot of sense. But if you pull back and look at who Neil and his wife were, they are both, because they're not married anymore, but they are both journalists or journalistically active. Neil was very, very active as a journalist in his

as a young academic, as he has remained. She was too. They were both part of the network around around Max Hastings and the Times. And they had, in other words, they moved in the same circles. In a way, sociologically speaking, the system they were part of was forcing them together. It's, you know, it didn't matter whether it rained or not. In the end, they were going to bump into each other. And this connects with the question raised about World War I by Christian List. And I recall there, in that case, you know, what would have been different if Gavrilo Princip hadn't fired his bullet, or if he'd missed, or whatever, if, like all the other, because there are plenty of other assassins, there were six other assassins in the city that day, and three or four of them meant to, one threw his bomb, Chabinovich threw his bomb, but it went off harmlessly, not killing anyone. A couple of the others lost their nerve and tried to hide their bombs and guns and so on. So, you know, it could have gone very differently. But Rebecca West, writing about the outbreak of the First World War, she conceptualized this in a very interesting way. She said, look, there's no point in speculating about this. The fact is that the corpulent body of the heir apparent of Franz Ferdinand was a magnet, and it was placed in the city of Sarajevo, and it was going to suck those bullets out of someone's gun one way or another. The reluctant bullets were sucked into the belly of the Archduke, or the neck, or whatever it was, his chest, actually, his neck, in fact, and that of his wife. So, you know, and there's this curious turn of phrase we have, an accident waiting to happen. Something which seems accidental, but somehow the odds are stacked up to make this outcome anything but surprising. So it is about, you know, which categories we deploy when we try to make sense of these things, and how we make sense of the, and how far back we pull the zoom lens. The political decision, as a distinct species of decision making, also turns out to be complex in the questions it throws up. Stephen Kotkin drew our attention to the theatrical and performative dimension of decision-making, and we came back to that today when he discussed the possibility that decision-making, he talked about this yesterday as well, can be highly theatrical and performative, but that also raises questions about its effectuality, its consequentiality. And it may well be that when we contemplate the Trump administration, the current administration in the United States, for example, that amidst all the theater and the emotional effects generated by that, we miss continuities, structural continuities, in which the impacts of the behavior of particular individuals within that administration might be much less apparent. And it could be that when we move through this moment and beyond it, and we look back on it, they will seem much less consequential, much more evanescent, to borrow a word that he used yesterday, than they seem to be today. And then another point, that deciding is a particular form of behavior. It's only one of the many things that politicians do. And it's very difficult in some cases to distinguish between deciding behavior and signaling or communicative behavior. Decisions, and that's, I think, particularly the case in the current administration, but it's also in the United States, but it's the case in all, in particular, in modern democracies, in all administrations, that it's often very difficult to say what is a decision and what is an act of communication or a signal to the political base or to the public in general or whatever. And that, of course, connects in turn with questions about when decisions are effectual and when they are not. Some decisions have deep structural impacts, others do not, for all kinds of reasons. That, I must say, was not my central subject matter. What I wanted to talk about, and I realize I may have at various points allowed the focus to drift a little, but what I really was interested in was the question of, and this in a way is an answer also to Stephen's point about, you know, how mobile historiography is, and how the reputation of particular actors as very powerful and consequential or not shifts over time. Everything is mobile, everything is in flux. But in any case, my idea was, rather than asking, you know, how consequential was what the great elector did, or Bismarck, or Hitler, or other people, it seemed to me interesting to ask, what did they think they were doing? What was decision-making supposed to be? And answering that question might mean, and this is why I brought in a few points about the relationship with institutional structures, it might express itself, you're thinking about what a decision is, will express itself partly in what you say about your decisions, but it may also express itself in how you make your decisions. Who do you seek advice from? You know, do you take advice at all? And from whom? And are these groups that you take advice from, are they established institutions that you've inherited?

inherited from your predecessors, or are they something that is newly emerged in your own time in office? These are all important questions. But it seems to me that was my central focus. And the question that poses itself for me now, although I can't answer it, is should I perhaps, if we were to, you know, think about, obviously we're supposed to turn this into a book, might it be worth thinking about making space for these other questions about consequentiality and about the structures around, which Sophie also raised, the question about how the structures around decision-making change from one moment to another. Sophie Rosenfeld reminded us that the behavior of decision makers is embedded in broader patterns of behavior, in ambient decisional cultures. And of course, I think it may well be worth looking at these as well. Does the decisional culture of the current administration in the United States correspond to a broader cultural moment? I'm not competent at the moment to answer that question, but it seems highly likely that it does. But how should we make that claim in a robust and evidence-based way? Then there's the question of how decisions are made, of the institutional structures that generate them, either by filtering the information available to the decision makers or by supplying political advice or neutral or so-called neutral competence. And by the way, it's interesting what Stephen said about Roosevelt, because we talked about Roosevelt briefly last night, I went online and looked at the recent literature on Roosevelt's decision making and found that actually there is quite a difference of opinion about Roosevelt's relationship with neutral competence, as it's called in parts of the decision making literature, and that the Bureau of what's called the Board of the BOB, the Bureau of Budget, the Bureau of the Budget, his relationship with the Bureau of the Budget exhibits a very deep willingness to depend on neutral competence by seasoned experts. So, you know, presumably the relationship differs from one section of the apparatus to another, which is also the point you were making about the current Trump administration, which I thought was a brilliant and important point. Finally, we thought a lot over these few days about, it seems to me, this was one of the themes that was floating around in Christiane's, Sophia's, and also Stephen's comments around the question of complexity. Stephen used the metaphor of the Rubik's Cube, and he's very kindly given me a Rubik's Cube. I could just solve it while I'm talking to you, but I thought that would be showing off, so I'm not going to. But in any case, it was Clausewitz who placed this idea of complexity and nonlinearity right at the heart of his understanding of warfare. But there's an interesting story to be told about how his understanding of complexity migrated from warfare to politics. Clausewitz is the one who turns complexity into the thing that you should be thinking about, but there's a kind of genealogy which takes us from that moment through to Moltke the Elder or to Bismarck, where a kind of Clausewitzian understanding of complexity and opacity becomes part of what people think politics is and what it's like to make decisions under political conditions. And of course, they also filter through into ambient cultural effects. And one example would be Tolstoy. Tolstoy read Clausewitz, and Tolstoy's reading of Clausewitz deeply informs his account of the war, in particular the campaign of 1812, and his descriptions, the famous description where Pierre Bestuchov stumbles onto the battlefield and has no idea where anything is. He sees some men marching, but it turns out they're marching backwards, or at least so it seems to him. What's interesting about Clausewitz is his insistence on an immersed perspective. And you think of the moment in the book, it's a chapter called, it's quite a short chapter, I mean, most of the chapters are only a page and a half or a few pages long, and it's called On Danger in Warfare. And in this chapter, for the first time and the only time in the whole book, Clausewitz addresses the reader with the personal pronoun. And it's du, so it's the intimate du, and he says, you are an officer, you have to make your way to the command post overlooking the battlefield, and he describes your experience. As you get closer and closer, the noise gets louder and louder. You feel these vibrations in your guts, but above, as you get closer to where the commander and his staff officers are standing near a tree, you see that everybody is behaving oddly.
Nobody is behaving the way they normally do. A man famed for his courage is standing behind a tree like this and checking some maps. And all kinds of oddities are happening. And he says, you realize the air has a different color. It's as if it's being filtered through some kind of glass, some kind of colored glass. And he says, you also understand that the logic and reasoning that apply in your usual life simply

They will not work here. They are not in operation in this space. It's an absolutely gripping piece of writing, an amazing piece of writing by Clausewitz. And he goes on to say, there is no way to understand war except from this immersed perspective. He takes you, incidentally, beyond that place on the top of a hill, down towards the front line, because the instruction you get is to take a message right down to one of the commanders on the front. And he said, as you get nearer to the front, you see men disemboweled, you know, amputated limbs, horses screaming with agony. And he says, you know, the anguish and the suffering would destroy your soul if you could not inure yourselves to it. So it's an incredibly powerful invocation of how difficult it is to think when you're in the middle of something. And he compares those theorists of war of the 18th century, who were very numerous, who wrote about war in a non-immersive way, as if it was a form of geometry. He says these people are like swimming teachers who've never learned to swim. They ask their pupils to lie on a bench and to make this motion like this. And he says, no, you should be fine. The class is over. And he says, of course, that will never work. For Clausewitz, war was competitive, adversarial, multipolar. It resembled commerce and statesmanship. But what set it apart from those things was the extreme peril and danger of the space that its practitioners had to traverse. And he knew that war was more than just disorder and chaos. But there's nothing in his account of it to boost the confidence of the would-be warlord or to suggest that by making brilliant decisions, you could make good things happen. On the contrary, he says the moment when the coup d'oeil, the moment of insight, could produce a brilliant decision by a warlord, those days are over. You're too deep inside the beast to be able to make those kinds of decisions. And it makes a kind of sense that On War was never published in his lifetime. It was never finished either. It remained a miscellany of notes and fragmentary observations until when he died in 1831. And it's his wife, the brilliant Marie von Brühl, who turned it into, who gave it a certain coherence, though it's still not an especially coherent work, but she gave it as much coherence as it possesses through her editing of the text and her preparations for publication. Well, decision makers too are totally immersed. And in the kitchen where decisions are made, emotions ride high. It is a battlefield. You are fighting on many fronts at once. Anybody who observes Keir Starmer in the UK at the moment can see what that looks like from a distance. It's cognitive overload, it's stress, aggression, and distress. And I thought, I noticed when I was sort of looking around last night at the decision literature on the current Trump administration, I found something absolutely bizarre, which I wanted to share with you. It's this article here. Multimodal AI-based visualization of strategic leaders' emotional dynamics, a deep behavioral analysis of Trump's trade war discourse. This is just to give you a sense of what's going on in some branches of decision science. And it goes on. There's an emotional cycle mapping model of Trump's emotional cycle. And of course, when it surges to the top, that's when the Chinese get 125% tariff. And then there's a sort of draining away again. There's the behavior response chain model, the B flow. Trump, then we have emotional release caused by an emotional trigger. Then we have a policy conversion. Then we have market feedback and on it goes. This is the behavior response chain. And here we have, this is the best bit, the micro-expression emotion correlation map model, known as the FEMMAP. Now, I know you probably can't, can you read that? Based on Trump's public interview clips, blah, blah, blah, blah, blah, this report analyzes his facial micro-expressions and intonation changes frame by frame to construct FEM, facial emotional mapping, to reveal the strategic significance behind his psychological state, behavioral motives, and policy rhythms. And this is a sample of the frame-by-frame micro-expression analysis. And here we have what the different facial features tell us. I mean, this is just a scream, I think. I mean, when I first read this, I thought, this is written by The Onion. You know, it's like something you might read in The Onion. But it is a serious article, or at least, I mean, I personally don't think it's particularly serious, but it's certainly serious in its intentions. But there you are. This is the kind of thing that's going on. But it does, it's useful in one way, and that is that it does remind us that this is not sort of dry land, you know, mathematics we're talking about. This is an immersive form of activity. There's another absurd diagram. This is Trump's the FEM radar. He's a political figure with strong ego, emotional epiphenomenon, whatever that means. And it says,

The non-linear cognitive trajectory in which emotion dominates behavior, language precedes logic, power mobilization precedes rational verification, blah, blah, blah. His non-verbal cues, facial micro-expressions, intonation changes, speech rhythm, constitute a set of neuropsychological windows of, this is the best bit, power stability, emotional mobilization, behavioral regulation.

0: driven, this is, I'm quoting now, by rational deduction, but emerge from dominance coherence rhythms. A six-axis national strategic tempo intervention framework is proposed to support anticipatory policy modeling. In high-pressure decision-making scenarios dominated by uncertain leaders, mastering the logic of pacing is far more strategically valuable than speculating on their true intentions. Now, what's interesting about this is the level of description problem that it seems to be addressing, because it's turning the behavior of an individual person into a sort of a heat map, a rhetorical heat map that's a variation of surface effects, which you can sort of model mathematically and then try and predict and work with. And so the idea is that foreign leaders might well kind of try and plug into, you know, to get into Trump's rhythm and then work with that in order to secure better outcomes. How would it be if we thought about decision-making as simply as pulses of heat and arousal paced in predictable cycles? It's not quite atoms and molecules, but it isn't really a gentle person's either. Okay, and Stephen, we spoke last night about the difference between night and day in the presidency. What the different setting you're in when you're alone in your house at night, in the White House, that is, or in Mar-a-Lago or whatever, how different it is from when you're in the day surrounded by people, by advisors, and so on. Those kinds of cyclical differences. Okay, and I want to close with this thought. We are immersed too when we fix our gaze on the present. And I think that that was I was aware that it's a risk to bring a contemporary case into an analysis like this. It's possible, I think, to be very smart about the great elector. I'm not saying that I was, but I mean, it's possible in theory to be very smart about the great elector and quite dumb about Trump within the same 60 minutes. We all struggle with this. The talk of Trump derangement syndrome is annoying, but it's also smart because it's discerning something that is real, a kind of state of arousal in us that makes it harder for us to think. And I remember at school, if you get upset with what somebody is saying and someone wanted to make it worse, there was this gesture, this is in Australia, this gesture where people go, getting cut, and meant you're suffering, you're feeling the pain, and they'll make this gesture like that. And I think that, you know, it's very difficult to work beyond that and to think coolly about these things. So I want to, but that's obviously something that I'm going to keep trying to do, and hopefully also in the context of this project. So I'm going to close now and thank you all for these wonderful 3 days. Sophia, Christian, Stephen, Chris, Stefan, and all of you who have taken part, and Jay, you for your marvelous hosting. You have made it an intellectually incredibly rich experience, and so have you as audience and everybody who asked questions. Thank you for coming back. Thank you for surviving the attrition, and thank you all together. Thank you.
1: I thought I'd maybe give a tiny preamble with a few examples. Like, for instance, I don't know if I have free will or it's just my quirks are telling me to do this, but I appreciated the free will comments, and it reminds me of a line I came across from a colleague at Princeton who said, history has no control group. And it reminds me of a number of examples here. But I must say that I think that I was sort of shocked by yesterday when there was a discussion between Regis, Chris, and Stephen about whether there are non-decisions and so forth, because I just see this history replete with non-decisions. I think we heard one today about the lack of decision about the atom bomb with respect to Truman. But if you think of other ones, like France not attacking Hitler when he went into the Rhineland in 1936, although, as I understand it, now I'd be wrong with some of these details, but Hitler said, you know, just run away if the French attack. Don't go in there. Or apparently Stalin assumed that he was going to be killed after mismanaging the early part of World War II, that the Politburo or others would be killing him. And these were non-decisions by the Politburo, like in the French non-decision. Florida, county not fixing its butterfly ballot that might have changed the 2000 election toward Al Gore. Trump continually saying that his health care plan is only 2 weeks away, but that non-decision just keeps rolling and rolling. Or Congress deciding to not do anything about the Medicare or Social Security, running out of funds and so forth, or the seven states deciding not to fix the Colorado River, which is running dry.

0: Obama not stopping James Comey from putting his letter out right before Hillary Clinton would have been elected. So I'm hoping you can think about some of these as exemplars. I don't know if they'll come out in your book or whatnot, but it seems to me that there's history is just replete with non-decisions if you really choose to look for them. So I'm curious about your comments on that. Thank you.
1: Yeah. Thanks very much. That's a fascinating comment. I think that it's true that not deciding is a form of decision. I mean, there's a slight semantic problem. That is, if you don't decide, then you know, the decision is something we impute to people who've done nothing. We say you should have done something that you didn't do. But there are often quite good reasons why people don't do the things that they don't do. And so there's a problem there that in the end it can look, you can end up imagining that a course of action was, you know, perfectly possible and an option when it actually wasn't. In the case of the French, for example, in 1935, that would be one counter-argument you could make. You could say, well, people came up with all kinds of reasons why they shouldn't. I mean, and also the people who were thinking about, you know, how they might stop Hitler also didn't really, or the people who brought Hitler into power in 1933 didn't think very hard about what to do if they lost control of Hitler and his Nazi following. So, you know, there are all kinds of things that, you know, people don't do and don't decide about. And that's a very good point. And I'm not sure how, the trouble is we have a preference for the things that happened over the things that didn't. And once we start talking about the things that didn't, we're in that world of counterfactuals. And once you say that, you know, something else might have happened, you create multiple universes, as it were. And then you're in that problem that all counterfactuals have. That we talked about before, or at least that Christian talked about before. So, but thank you very much, and that's something I think we should try to integrate. And it also puts me in mind of what Stephen said about how a lot of behavior by politicians as well isn't actually decision. It's something that might look like decision, but actually isn't. It's kind of riding this wave or that wave. And I think also, and this is something we didn't have time to talk about, or I didn't think about talking about just now, there are some situations which are more in which the future is more open-ended than others. And, you know, for example, in the case of the Great Elector, you know, distances were large, armies were slow, and, you know, everything was evolved. Situations were evolving very slowly by today's standards. And there really was an open question. I mean, do we deploy the army in Pomerania or not? You can say yes or you can say no. It really is an open situation. But the situations Bismarck was in, or the situations that Angela Merkel was in, they weren't like that. They're very closed, very saturated environments. And so is that of the current administration in the United States. So, you know, sometimes we imagine on a diagram that there's a sort of decision tree, but actually it might be something much more constrained than that.
2: There might still be room for more refinement of what properties a human action must have in order for us to call it a decision. And Stephen Kotkin's example of the H-bomb, of the atom bomb, is, I think, an interesting way to pursue this, because although it is absolutely correct that Truman did not make this decision, because of Martin Sherman and many other historians have shown, there was never any doubt that the bomb was going to be dropped. If the bomb could be made, it was going to be dropped. Now, you could say that the decision was made by Roosevelt when he was approached by Szilard and Einstein and told about the possibility. So there's a decision there. It's a decision that was reinforced. I mean, Bush and Vannevar Bush and Conant and all the other people that are involved in this, and Stimson, assumed if the bomb was there, it was ready to be dropped. Now, is that a decision? Now, we need to remember that along the way, within the Manhattan Project, there were a lot of people who thought it was a decision. So after Germany was conquered, and the movie that you've all seen is quite good on this, there are a group of people within the Manhattan Project scientists who said, no, we should not drop this on Japan. We've already solved the Nazi problem, which is the big thing. Now, a decision was made by Oppenheimer not to go to Stimson and Truman and Bush and Conant and say we shouldn't do it. So Oppenheimer in some

0: ways made the decision that we should continue the assumption that we're going to do it. Now, are we going to say that the United States dropped these bombs on Japan without any decision? It's one thing to say Truman did not make the decision. Stephen Kotkin is absolutely correct about that. But didn't somebody make a decision? Or if all this sequence of things that led to the bomb is not a decision, what is our analytic vocabulary for describing it?
1: I know next to nothing about the decision to drop the bomb, but I was very interested in your depiction of the problem. You're over there, that's right. Because I think a lot of decisions are produced in a sort of constellated way. Many people contribute to a decision. And really you can think of it as pieces of causation. You know, that somebody says the bomb is ready, somebody else says, you know, it'll be ready by a certain time, someone else, you know, sets out scenarios or whatever. And in the end, the result of the sort of sum total of all of this is a decision, but not necessarily a decision that you can place at the feet of one particular actor. So, you know, these human systems, and in fact, the Austrian decision-making process in 1914 was like that. It was like a beehive. I mean, there were dozens of people who had input and contributed to the process by which Austria decided to wage war on Serbia and to risk the horrendous possibility that the Russians might respond with a declaration of war against Austria-Hungary. So I think that is a very good point, that, you know, we mustn't over-individualize decisions. They're often composite effects of numerous inputs from many different sources.
2: What about our decision-making expert might want to talk about?
3: Yeah, I think one thing that is important to recognize is that individual humans need not be the only loci of decision-making. So collectives could also be loci of decision-making. And even when we consider collectives loci of decision-making, there are different ways you could look at these collectives. You could look at them in a more distributive mode or in a more corporate mode. So when, for instance, you've got a corporate entity making a decision, then you'd ascribe the decision to the corporate entity as a whole. Whereas when you think what the phenomenon that you're looking at is really the result of a complex interplay of multiple individual decisions distributed under the umbrella of a particular collective structure, mm-hmm. then you'd be also talking about collective decision, but in this more distributive mode. But I mean, I would also, not being a historian and not being qualified to comment on the historical aspects of the case, but you would absolutely still give an intentional explanation of the series of events leading up to the dropping of the bomb, even though the structure of decisions and the series of decisions in the run-up to the whole thing may have been more complex so that it cannot be attributed just perhaps to one single individual.
0: So we count as a decision then any purposive social act?
3: Well, that's a long story. I mean, the devil is in the detail.
4: That's why you're here. It is a long discussion, but aren't you here for this? Anyway,
5: aren't there two separate questions though? One is what counts as a decision, which is in a sense a kind of philosopher's question, and the historian's question might be quite different. Might be what are the varieties of kinds of decisions made in different contexts and or scenarios. I think they're not identical, and actually they can't really be collapsed.
6: Truman had the power to decide not to drop the bomb. He chose not to exercise that power. That was his decision. The scientists had the power not to make the bomb work for when it was going to be dropped, even after they tested it, if they didn't want it to be used. They could have rejiggered some of the mechanisms to make it not work. The pilots had the option to drop the bomb in the ocean rather than on the cities that were targeted. That would have been an act of insubordination and potentially subject to criminal prosecution if they had admitted they'd done that, and if it had been known it was intentional rather than accidental. So there are all sorts of decisions or non-decisions along the way in a

0: addition to the structural process of the development of the bomb. I wasn't suggesting it was some type of freak without a decision that the bomb was dropped. I was suggesting only that Truman did not make a decision to drop the bomb, which in some ways is one of the most consequential presidential decision cases of all time, given the nature of nuclear bombs.
1: Do political values exist? And if so, how do political decisions reflect political values? If the concept of political value is incorrect, or if it doesn't make sense to use it as a way to elucidate political decision-making, why is that so?
2: Could you explain what so?
1: If for some reason you believe that political values if that doesn't make sense in this context, if it does has no explanatory value, or if it makes sense but it does have no explanatory value when you're looking at trying to explain or narrate a decision in history, then why doesn't it work, and why does it make sense?
2: That's an interesting question. I think that I would respond to that by saying that you, as a historian, I mean, if you were a moral philosopher or something, you might be interested in how political decision-making, how saturated it ought to be by reflections on values. But if you're an historian, you might be more interested in when commitments which seem based on values are articulated as a reason for doing something, and when the impact of that reasoning is verifiable. For example, in the case of, the great elector, he was a Calvinist, and he felt a great deal of solidarity with the Calvinist Netherlands. So when possible, he would come to the aid of the Netherlands or be a part of the coalition or connection that supported the Netherlands. But there were times when he simply couldn't, because France was at war. There was a reunion of Louis XIV, meant that he had to sort of stand back, or even sometimes supply France with troops for a war against a country with whom he felt a very great personal, a link through shared values and shared religious beliefs and commitments. So I think values are often in play in decision-making behavior, and especially in the language that's used to describe and explain and justify decisions. But their impact on actual behavior varies enormously from situation to situation. And the historian would always be looking at them as kind of one variable among many. Your question puts me in mind of Peter Clarke's book, The Engine of War. I think it's called The Engine of War. No, The Engine of History, The Motor of History, something like that, which is about the way in which liberal politicians, Woodrow Wilson, Clemenceau, Edward Grey, and many others, Asquith and so on, justified the World War in 1914 to 18. And he makes the point that a certain set of liberal values meant that you couldn't justify a war simply in terms of interests. You couldn't say Britain is doing this in order to secure its empire, or France is doing this for its eternal security. You had to say that right was defeating evil, that you were in the struggle, it was a struggle between good and evil, and that there was no other way in the liberal political economy, as it were, to justify something like a war. So I think values can be invoked in that kind of setting as well, where they're essential to a certain habit of legitimation, which can't do without the invocation of values. That doesn't mean they are the decisive ingredient, but they'll be present for that reason. But this broader question of when and whether values should infiltrate and shape political decision-making is one, I think, for a moral philosopher.
3: Can I just add that I think there are also interesting cases in which it's not simply a matter of does the person get to act on their values, they actually... And this goes to behavioral economists' claims. People often act against their values. Look at something historically. Look at Jefferson on race, for instance. It's almost impossible to make good sense of the conflicts between his behavior and his statements at different moments and different times and places. And I think that, accounting for the fact that we're not consistent rational actors all the time, whether it's not just external constraints, in other words, that keep us from acting on values, people are inconsistent.
4: I realize now, looking back, that one of the problems in reading history is that you forget that you know the end of the story, and the actors don't.

0: and that changes things enormously, right? That you, I know what's going to happen with the American Revolution, and they didn't, and each step that they're taking, they're taking risks, and it doesn't feel that way when I'm reading about it. And this relates to my question, which is that anything that happened before I was born feels very, very different from anything that happened while I was alive. This is related to whether history is deterministic. And so from my perspective, there's a very simple answer to that question, which is anything that happened before I was born, that's predetermined. Anything afterwards, that's up for grabs, all right? Because I can influence it and I experience it and so on. And I think now that I'm getting towards the end of my life, and I'm looking at say the younger generation saying, how come they didn't learn this? Don't read history and learn the lessons that I learned. Well, it's because the lessons I learned weren't from reading history. They were from the experience that I had directly. And so the next generation has to go make the same mistakes again. And that's very disturbing, right? That they didn't live, say, when there was a Holocaust or there was all these sorts of things. So it doesn't have the same meaning to them. It's something that I worry about, but I think it's naturally, other than with historians, it's a natural human thing, which is to think in terms of yourself as being part of something that's up for grabs, but viewing everything else before you as not having been up for grabs.
1: Yeah, I think that's a really good point. And it's something that, you know, is a problem, a sort of epistemological problem historians face at every turn, basically. But, you know, if I think about I have two thoughts about that. The first is that actors in historical settings sometimes do have quite a good understanding of what could happen. And if you think about the First World War, for example, the idea that people were blind to the possibility of a European conflagration, simply not true. They did very frequently canvass and describe the likely consequence of a real conflagration, and they described it in very horrifying terms. And there also existed studies by people like Ivan Bloch and a man called Lamsus, who wrote a book called Das Menschenschlachthaus in 1911, a social democrat teacher, in which he described very precisely what would happen in the trenches, you know, mutilated bodies, you know, and so on. Lists of the wounded and the dead so long that the newspapers would refuse to print them, that kind of thing. So people, you know, there are actors who do have a vision of the future. And I think if I think of when the Russians were thinking about going to war over the Serbian crisis, the Sarajevo crisis, there was a man called Dunavor, who was one of the most, you know, conservative figures at the Tsar's court. He'd sort of fallen out of favor somewhat. But he said, he wrote a memo to the Tsar and said, don't do this. Don't get yourself dragged into this Balkan millwork. Not only will we lose because the Germans will come in, and we will lose because we cannot beat the German army, but it won't just be a defeat. It will sweep away everything. The entire Russia that we love will be destroyed and swept away in a tide of blood. Now, that is high quality prognosis. But nobody paid attention. So the question isn't just, is the prognosis there? It's also, is anyone listening? And unfortunately, no one at that moment was listening to Dunavor. But one of the tasks we have, especially with big events, and like this, you know, Stephen mentioned the decision to opt for forced collectivization, for example, a decision of the most immense traction and consequence, and decisions, events which are very large, even when they have, especially when they haven't been decided by a particular individual, can come to seem to acquire a certain weight of inevitability. When an event is so transformative as the First World War, it's very hard to imagine an alternative scenario where it doesn't happen. And one of the tasks of historians then, it seems to me, is to go back and excavate those other futures that seemed very real to the people who were making decisions at the time, but then subsequently got switched off and replaced by other futures. But people were aware of them when they were selecting their options. And we should go back and see that the future, I mean, this is, you make the point very well. The future was as open to those who lived then as it is to us who are alive now.
2: So I wanted to start out just by saluting the project of attempting to apply decision theory to high political and strategic level decision making. I think it's really important. It's also, I think, really difficult for the simple methodological reason that a great deal of decision theory, perhaps an overwhelming preponderance of decision theory, arises out of studies of human behavior under conditions of experimental psychology. Situations in which participants in experiments are, you know, asked to make decisions, often pecuniary decisions involving calculations of gain and loss, from which conclusions about the psychology of human decision-making are deduced. It's a methodology that is really very different in the circumstance that it puts the decision-maker into than are the circumstance that the statesman or stateswoman occupying a position of high responsibility inhabits. So let me focus on the predicament of high responsibility that the statesman inhabits. I wanted here to ask you to reflect upon the ways in which history in the second half of the 20th century might have functioned to radically circumscribe the parameters of possibility for decision makers. A couple of dynamics in particular seem to me immensely important. The first, and I speak here, you know, from the parochial perspective of an Americanist, but the first is the what we might call the bureaucratization of decision. The construction, at least in the United States government, of immense institutional capabilities for enacting decision-making. The National Security Council, the interagency process, these bureaucratic transformations have the effect of radically winnowing the decision-maker and perhaps turning the decision-maker into something less than a decision-maker, perhaps a mere cog in a bureaucratic apparatus for decision-making. The second dynamic that seems to me immensely important, especially in matters of war and peace, is the nuclear revolution, which raises the magnitude of consequence, possible consequence of decision-making to heretofore unimaginable levels. If a decision could plausibly result in the annihilation, not just of one society, but of the entire human race, how does that prospect affect the calculus of decision? I would suggest that one plausible point of convergence of these two trends, bureaucratization and the nuclear revolution, makes itself manifest in Stanley Kubrick's Dr. Strangelove. And that is the doomsday machine, sort of the ultimate mechanical instantiation of decision, but also inversely of the human propensity for indecision. So to bring this to a conclusion that I think David may not like, how does this affect our perspective on Donald Trump? Should we see Trump merely as, you know, an inept decision maker who is incapable of drawing creatively upon the routinized capacities for decision making that the US government has developed over 80 years? Or might we alternatively see Trump as a president who in a fit of unconventional creativity has strived to rescue and recuperate some latitude for autonomous decision-making from circumstance that have precluded it?
1: I would like to hear what the others think about this as well. I don't want to be the only one who answers it. It's a very interesting and suggestive question. I think that, you know, one of the central themes that did interest me when I was putting together these lectures was this question of whether there's a sort of vector of change that we can identify over time. And one of the vectors that suggests itself is bureaucratization. And it also fits nicely with modernization theory, to which we're all, in a way, in hoc. You know, we even if we're skeptical about it and so on, we recognize the world's not getting more secular and so on, we still think of modernization as the sort of path of, or the general direction of travel. And in that case, it ought to be the case of bureaucratization, a famous Weberian category which the modernization theorists plugged into their paradigm. That ought to be part of this, and that ought to mean a stark relativization of the decisional importance of individuals. And then you suggested that the nuclear age pushes in the other direction because it places the option to deploy a nuclear weapon in the hands of a particular person. But on the other hand, as I'm just trying to remember his name, the Israeli geopolitical theorist, is it Martin van Gelderen? No, it's not van Gelderen. Anyway, it's got a Dutch name. Von Krefeld, yeah, he's a sort of controversial figure. But in any

0: case, one of the arguments he makes is that, you know, as he puts it, that the atomic bomb or the nuclear weapon is the greatest gift to human peace that's ever been, that humans have ever acquired or has ever been given to humans by science, and that in some ways you possessing that weapon in that very moment deprives you of the power to use it because of the immense risk involved in it. So these things push in different directions. As for how to read Donald Trump, I mean, you know, I'm not an expert on the Trump administration. I've been reading around frenziedly in preparation for these lectures. I've felt that a lot of the writing about Trump is captive to a kind of emotional overload. And that was the case also with that scientized article I was talking about. It's absolutely dripping with hostile emotion, but concealing itself with this scientistic language of graphs and so on. So, you know, there's a real problem working through all that. But I was struck by what Stephen said about how the notion that there may be bits of the story which look very much like bureaucratic constraints. And there may be parts of the administration that are functioning still in a highly bureaucratized, highly norm-driven and path-dependency-driven way, whereas there are quite clearly other parts in which, you know, very bold initiatives are causing structural change. The two things may be happening at the same time. In a way, the jury is still out. But I would be very interested to hear what my fellow panelists think about that.
1: It's a very interesting argument that bureaucracy has largely worked to constrain decision making, and nuclear power alongside it, and law is supposed to be the other great force to have kept people in their lanes. However, there are also always countervailing forces. So, for instance, the ability of a technology that, in the form of a phone that allows the ruler to reach everyone 24/7 directly without any other channels might be seen as a way of saying the ruler is less constrained than in the past. I mean, we think of the absolute ruler as having some sort of extraordinary authority, but that person was constrained by time and distance and communication in ways that would be extraordinarily burdensome for a ruler today. So I don't think we can probably tell the story in a linear fashion. And I do think that the current president's ability to communicate in this completely seemingly unmediated way globally in real time is a very much a not a constraint, but a form of, and again, it collapses the difference between decision and performance quite thoroughly.
2: So Trump's theory of the case, maybe that could be useful. So the argument that Republican presidents get elected and then they come to power and they discover that the bureaucracy doesn't work for them, against them, is empirically true. There is no doubt there's a copious evidence to support that supposition. It's then exaggerated just how great the opposition is rather than the conscientious implementation of decisions based upon sense of professionalism and impartiality. But it's a real phenomenon. So Democrats, they fetishize process. They love process. President Obama was dean of the United States Law School. And so the government ran like a law school seminar. And the seminars were long. Everyone got to speak. And then the guys got in the car to drive back to the Pentagon, and they're like, well, what did we decide? And they decided nothing, but it was a very good seminar and a good discussion. So you can fetishize process also, and the Republicans, they hate process because process provides opportunity for sabotage by the various different layers and levels. So Trump's theory of the case was, they sabotaged me the first term, so I will sabotage them now. I will undo the processes and the constraints on me so that they don't have these opportunities for me not to decide what I want to decide. And the problem with that theory of the case is after he issues the tweet, there's nobody to implement the action because he sabotaged the process. So whereas he thinks that the sabotaging the process is empowering, it's actually disempowering.

And then he's got to contrive some sort of processes in order to get things to happen. And so he returns right back to the problem that he began with in his theory of the case. In parallel, what I've also said is that there are processes underway that he has not sabotaged that are quite formidable, having to do with Treasury because of the importance of the economy, finance, the banking system. You cannot run that without any process whatsoever, and he doesn't. The technology industry has a little bit of process, not enough, but it's acquiring more and more and more now as we speak. And then there are the parts like the State Department, which they sabotaged on purpose. The National Security Council, which was two people under Truman when it was formed and grew to 400 at peak under the Democrats, is now something like 37. And so you say, well, that's terrible. It's just that 400 was also terrible. And so it's not clear how you come out on that. But my point being is that this is a problem not peculiar to Trump. This is a problem that is not going to be resolved under Trump. There is impulse and court society and emotion, and we have that around every president, including the one. There was a court society around the one. I witnessed it firsthand. And then there were lots of bureaucratic processes which were disenabling. So in studying this phenomenon, is it necessary for Regis Chris to bring this into decision-making, these considerations?

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1: One of the things that people have done to even take this idea of time-restricted feeding and fasting one step further is to look at one of the most hallmark metabolic shifts that takes place when we fast, and that is the production of something called ketone bodies by the liver as a source of fuel for the brain. So when individuals, for example, run marathons, the reason that they load up with carbohydrates is so that they can go as long as possible by allowing the liver to generate glucose from the glycogen that it deposits as a function of all that carbohydrate consumption the day before. And the intent is to have glucose be produced by the liver for long enough to allow for the fat tissue in our bodies to mobilize fat and send that fat to the liver, for the liver to then turn that fat into glucose. And so you have a continuous supply of glucose, and the liver also makes something called ketone bodies from that fat that go to the brain specifically and allow us to remain alert, aware, and on top of things, even though we haven't eaten since the night before and we're in the middle of running a marathon. But if people don't manage the carbohydrate consumption correctly, and if they're devoid of sufficient glycogen to bridge until the fat reserves from the fat

go to the liver and the liver can make ketone bodies with them, you will have a fuel gap. And if you are unable to make ketone bodies for your brain before the glucose supply runs out, then you hit the wall. And I think many of you may have seen images of people who do that around mile 20 or 21. And that's, you know, shows how vulnerable we are in the brain to the need for a constant supply of fuel. And ketone body production by the liver is that evolutionarily conserved source of fuel that keeps us alert and aware when it's been a long time since our last meal. So what we've learned is that carbohydrates and their consumption is what shuts off the generation of ketone bodies because it's associated with the production of insulin. It means that we've now eaten a meal and all of our physiology goes to the fed state again. It resets like a typewriter back to, you know, the beginning. And so by learning this, we've been able to harness specific diets, which we now call ketogenic diets, to by limiting the amount of carbohydrates in favor of protein and fat, allow us to enter a state of mild ketosis, even though we're not fasting specifically to do so. And what we found is that if we can limit the ketosis and keep it in a very mild state, there are a lot of health benefits that come from that as well, because we are evolutionarily very, very conserved to rely on ketones because it is our hormonally driven indicator of a prolonged fast. And we can mimic that by putting ourselves on a specific diet. All right, so this is just a quick overview of the ketogenic diet. I think I already went over this, but normally when we fast, fats are liberated from our fat tissue. That's one of the reasons why we have fat, is to actually provide a fuel source when we're fasting. Those fats go to the liver. The liver turns the fat into a number of different things, including glucose for itself, fat to send to the heart and other muscles for fuel, and ketone bodies, which primarily, as I said, go to the brain. We can recapitulate that by just eliminating or lowering the amount of carbohydrates that we consume sufficiently to reduce insulin levels. And by doing that, fool the body into thinking we're fasting in a manner of speaking and liberate this ketogenic cycle purposefully. And we can also, by the way, engage in the same kind of thing by consuming ketones. And that's another area of precision medicine and nutrition that you are going to see coming out over the next few years. And that is supplemental nutraceuticals that are designed to provide ketones so that we can get that increased ketogenic bump without having to substantially alter our diets at all. Now, the science in that area is really new, but that's one direction where many researchers are trying to take it. And so the ketogenic diet is, again, like time-restricted feeding, associated with a number of different health benefits. And the ones that are shown in dark are the ones that have a lot of evidence to back them up, both in animal models as well as in people. And the other areas that are more gray are a little bit less well recognized as being bona fide benefits of the ketogenic diet, but are emerging areas that we think are also relevant to what you might be able to expect in response to this diet. And we're trying to find out mechanistically how all of these health benefits work. And that's a very vibrant area of research right now in nutritional physiology. So even more recently, this again is just a couple of weeks old, and this is from another colleague of ours who we work with named Peter Turnbaugh. And his lab has done a study showing that not only does ketogenic diet produce physiological effects that have contributions to metabolic health, but they also produce immunologic effects. And immunological aging is another aspect of health span that we would like to intervene in. And so they looked at people on a ketogenic diet, and what they found was that the levels in the gut lining, as well as in the blood, of a cell type, a T cell type, called Th17 cell, which is elevated in individuals with cardiometabolic risk and in comparisons of people with diabetes versus no diabetes, goes down in response to consumption of a diet that is ketogenic in nature. And in their study, they showed that one of the mediators of that relationship between ketogenic diet and immunological improvement was a change in the nature of the microbiome. And so this is another area, I think now, really the frontier area of precision nutrition that is really coming

0: to the fore, and that is the microbiome.
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0: I always loved the ocean since I was a kid. I grew up in Baltimore, Maryland, which is right on the Chesapeake Bay. And so I was always really interested in the ocean and marine life. But I do remember trying to watch as many marine life documentaries, seeing one about dolphins and whales, where there was a scientist explaining something. And the title under that scientist was biological oceanographer. And since about 10, that was what I told family and friends I wanted to be when I grow up. I did not know exactly what a biological oceanographer was. I did not know how it was different from a marine biologist, but that is what I told people my career aspirations were. I'm Dr. Colleen Petrick, and I'm an assistant professor at Scripps Institution of Oceanography at University of California, San Diego. My research is 100% what we call in silico. So that means it's all on the computer. And so I use computers to build little simulation oceans, little marine ecosystems, where I'm representing all the animals and the physics and the different processes that link them together. And the computer iterates that forward so I can see how things change over time. And by doing it on the computer, it means that I can manipulate different parts of the ocean that would be basically impossible to go out and do in the real world. When I'm not sciencing, I'm spending time outside because I sit in front of a computer all day for research. I like to go to the beach and just relax and read on the beach. I could sit there all day. I like to take my dog to dog beach or hiking. And I like to travel. My husband and I travel a lot in search of craft beer. We also drink a good amount of craft beer here in San Diego. It's one of the cities known for craft beer. I can't even begin to fathom what a world would look like without science, because science is how we understand things. So everybody would be walking around doing something without knowing what the repercussions are, or guessing what the repercussions are, or maybe not even caring. And you know, for coastal systems, we humans have a large impact on the coast with land development, with agriculture and nutrient runoffs in rivers, as well as toxins in rivers, coastal development, building, all of that. And I think if we didn't have science, we would drastically shape the coastal marine ecosystems negatively and probably lose a lot of organisms and a lot of unique habitats and food webs. I'm Dr. Colleen Petrick. Welcome to the Jeffrey B. Graham Perspectives on Ocean Science Lecture.
1: Thank you so much and welcome. Today we're going to be talking about science and seafood, so let's dive right in. And most of the seafood I'll be discussing tonight are fish. So how many fish do we catch worldwide? I'm going to show you a chart, and the Y units of this chart are in millions of tons. And that's a unit of mass or weight that we don't commonly use day to day. And it's also really big numbers, and we people are not great at big numbers. So for put this in perspective, one ton, T-O-N-N-E, is equal to one metric ton, T-O-N, very confusing, equal to 1,000 kilograms. Gotta love the consistency of that metric system. But basically, that is the weight of the amount of fish that could fit in one of these boxes that you see on the deck of a fishing boat here in Alaska. So they fill these boxes up with fish and then take them to be processed. So that's one ton. But our Y units are millions of tons. How big is that? Well, it's roughly the amount of fish that would fit into one football stadium, like the University of Miami Orange Bowl shown here. So, starting at 1950, which is roughly our modern industrial era,

we were catching 20 orange bowls worth of fish. And you can see that this fish catch, these are wild capture fisheries, has grown over time. And from 1950s to the 1980s, it has increased. And then starting about the 1990s, it's really stabilized somewhere between 80 to 90 million tons. However, if we look at human population, that continues to increase over time. And we would think if there's more people, then there would be more fishing and more fish catch. But maybe this suggests we have hit the upper limit on how many fish we can catch from the ocean. And so this might be problematic. One reason this mismatch is problematic is that people rely on fish as a source of protein. This map is indicating with color the amount of a population's dietary protein that comes from fish. So the areas shown in orange have a really high reliance on fish for protein. And as populations increase, but fish catch does not, it means we might not be able to meet the food security needs of all these countries. Similarly, people rely on fish for economics. Here in the US, our commercial and recreational fisheries bring in over $300 billion and support over 1.7 million jobs. Does anybody know what the biggest US fishery is, or the fish that we catch the most of here in this country? These are good guesses, but it's pollock. Pollock, you say, Colleen, I have never seen that on the menu at my seafood restaurant. It is not at the fish taco stand down the street. What is pollock? You have eaten it. Yes, ma'am. It is fish sticks. It is a McFish sandwich. It is imitation crab meat. And if you think about the prevalence of these products, then you understand how this is our biggest fishery. So let's learn a little bit about pollock. As their name suggests, they live in Alaskan waters, specifically the Gulf of Alaska and the Eastern Bering Sea. They look like this. They look very similar to a cod. If you've ever seen a cod, they're in the same family, and they support our very large fishery. I studied the population of pollock in the Eastern Bering Sea. And when I was studying Eastern Bering Sea pollock, I was really interested in the early life history stages, and specifically this transition from being larvae and juvenile to becoming adults. So these new fish becoming adults are important because they influence the size of the adult population, which is the fish that we catch. So here I'm going to show you how the numbers of new fish entering the pollock population have changed over time relative to the mean. So above this zero line is above average new fish recruiting to the population, below average. And you'll notice it's highly variable. There are a lot of high highs and low lows, and very rarely is it near that mean value. But there doesn't seem to be a pattern over time, just the fact that it goes up and down. So one might ask, like I tend to ask, is what is causing this variability? Could it be related to the environment? So let's look at one measure of the environment, the temperature, here in the pink line, also shown relative to its mean. We're seeing it goes up and down too, but maybe there are some changes over time. It seems to have increasing magnitude in its range, where the highs and lows get bigger, and it also might be increasing over time. So this is a different pattern from the pollock new fish entering the population. So maybe these are not really related. We could try squinting at this and see if any patterns arise. And actually, if we start concentrating on the late 90s into the 2000s, I start to see some relationships. So in years with above average new recruits to the population, that seems to happen when temperatures are cooler than average. Whereas years with below average new recruits to the population happen when it's warmer. And we can see this pattern much more clearly if we just plot these two variables against each other, and our numbers of new fish decrease as temperature increases. That's a negative.

relationship, a negative correlation. So this is usually where my research starts. Somebody else will find this pattern, and then I step in to answer, why and how does temperature affect the number of new fish entering the pollock population? So to answer these questions, I really have to find the mechanisms underpinning this relationship. And to do that, I use mechanistic models. So let's take a step back and discuss what is a model. Unfortunately, we're not talking runway models tonight, but we're talking about models that you are intimately familiar with and probably use in your daily life. It is just a method for describing how the world works. And there are many types of models. One is a conceptual model, a formal description of some aspects of the world for understanding and communication. A good example of this from oceanography is how thermohaline circulation works. We call this the ocean conveyor belt. So this is the movement of water masses around different parts of the global ocean, driven by density, which is made up of temperature and salinity, hence the word thermohaline. So this shows you how in some parts of the ocean, we have water moving, say, northwards in the Atlantic from the equator up to Greenland at the surface, and then it cools and goes down, and it's now that deep blue color, and that's the bottom water moving south towards Antarctica. This is an oversimplified representation of how water moves around the ocean basins, but it's not wrong, and it's a good starting point if you want to learn the more specific details or just have a basic understanding. Another type of model is a physical model. This is simply a smaller or larger physical copy of an object, sometimes to scale, other times not so much, like our solar system models that we made in elementary school. And then finally, we get to another type, mathematical models. And these might be a little scary because they are based on equations. We use equations to describe a system or a process. So Einstein used this equation, E equals mc squared, to describe how energy was related to mass times the speed of light squared. Whereas Newton's second law of motion says that force equals mass times acceleration. A type of mathematical model is a statistical model. This is based on empirical observations that represent the data generating process of the system. What does that mean? Well, we could say that this relationship that is tying new fish and temperature together is linear. And that means that the data generating process is going to create observations that fall along a line. And the way that we would test that with a statistical model is to fit a line to these observations. And the method of doing that is linear regression. So if I fit a line to these data, I get a line with an intercept and a slope. And here we can see this slope is negatively related to temperature. Another type of mathematical model are mechanistic models that I use. These have many names like numerical, simulation, or computational models. And this is where we imitate a real-world process or a system and how that operates over time. This is how we generate weather forecasts or hurricane models. These are numerical models. So we are taking all our understanding of atmospheric and oceanographic physics, like laws of thermodynamics and Newton's laws of motion, and stringing them together and then iterating them forward in time to see the evolution of, say, the movement of atmospheric air cells to create winds that create a hurricane. So now that we understand what models are, why do we use them? What are they useful for? Well, particularly for oceanography, there are a couple great things about them. One is the ocean is ginormous. We can't measure everywhere at every time. If I want to go out and measure dissolved iron, this is a micronutrient that's really important for phytoplankton. Or if I want to go measure zooplankton biomass, these are predators on phytoplankton, then I need to get on one of these big research vessels. I need to go around to different sites that are of interest.

interest to me, throw things over the side of this boat, well, lower them very carefully because they're expensive, and collect water in bottles or collect plankton in nets. Do this in sites and at times that are interesting. Then bring those samples back to the lab and measure the concentrations of

mass around the globe. But it leaves this patchy, sparse picture of the whole ocean. Maybe you can see some patterns here. If we look at the zooplankton biomass, the high biomass in red seems to be appearing in the North Pacific, and maybe it gets lower into those blue colors near the equator. So we think maybe there's a latitudinal pattern in zooplankton biomass. And we see that in the northern hemisphere, but does that pattern exist in the southern hemisphere? There aren't really enough data here to see. Similarly, with iron, it looks like there are high concentrations in the tropical equatorial Atlantic, but does the Pacific also have high variables, high values? So this is where models come in. They can fill these observational gaps. And now we can see the whole pattern and how these two quantities vary from region to region. And now we can see that, no, these patterns are not the same. Zooplankton biomass is different in the northern hemisphere versus the southern hemisphere, and iron is different in the Atlantic versus the Pacific. Another reason to use models is the ocean is complicated. There are many interconnected processes happening all together, and it's hard to disentangle their individual effects and to quantify those individual effects. For example, if I have a very simple food web here made up of two food chains, one in the upper waters and one in the seafloor, and I want to understand what is the influence of primary productivity, the base of the food chain, on my fish populations. Maybe I'd like to perform an experiment where I increase the amount of phytoplankton and the productivity and see what the effect is. And so we will get the downstream effects of everything related to phytoplankton, which will be increasing zooplankton productivity and increasing benthic invertebrate productivity. These processes are interconnected to the phytoplankton. But maybe that's not really my true question, and I want to know the individual effect of increasing zooplankton production or increasing benthic production. With a model, I can actually do these manipulative experiments to see what the result is and quantify it. And then finally, another great reason to use models is the problem with time. Time is always moving forward and at the same rate. We can't observe the future and we can't observe the past. But we can use models to forecast or predict future conditions. We can also use models to learn where things came from. So here I've got a little schematic showing a hatch area for fish eggs and where those eggs go in the ocean as they develop into juvenile fish. That would be running our model forward in time to forecast or predict. We can also run it back in time if we collected some juveniles and we want to know where they were spawned as eggs. So we've got models that do that as well. All right, so we know what is a model and why they are useful. How do we actually go about modeling marine ecosystems? Because I already told you, the ocean is complicated. This is just one food web in one region, and there's so many different organisms up there that we can't even read them. And there are lots of lines connecting them. So I don't model the ocean ecosystems like this. This is too complicated. Let's make things as simple as possible so that they are still useful, though. And let's think about the animals that live in the ocean. How would we represent them? They do the same things that we do. They eat, they breathe, they grow, they reproduce, and they die. So if I want to know how many fish are in the ocean or the amount of fish in a population and how that changes over time, then I just need to focus on the amount going into the population and the amount lost from the population. And we can break that down. What are the gains? It all comes from eating. But there are different sources of loss. There's breathing and other waste products. There's reproduction and death, getting eaten by a bigger fish. So here, we're just back to a conceptual model, saying that the change in biomass of a fish population is equal to what they eat minus the losses from respiration.

population, reproduction, and mortality. But now, how do I change this conceptual model into a mathematical model, a mechanistic model? Well, I have to have equations to represent these words. And how do I do that? Well, let's focus on one example here, the eating aspect. How do fish, or really most predators, feed? The way we understand that is from lab experiments. So you might think that the feeding rate of an animal would be related to different things about its environment, like the temperature, or how much prey there is, or what type of prey there is. And then it might be related to the fish itself, like its size. So we perform these experiments in laboratory settings, where, for instance, we put a fish in a tank with some prey. And this would be to study how ingestion rate, or the prey eaten per hour, varies based on the number of prey. And so you can see from these little schematics that we collect some data, and generally it looks like it's increasing. If we put them all together, yeah, we do see that increasing pattern, that the more prey in the tank, the greater number of prey that are eaten per hour. So still, this is a pattern, but this is not a mathematical equation I can use in my model. To get that equation, we have to fit curves to these data. So you could make different assumptions about what type of curve to use. One would just be a straight line. As prey increase, so does ingestion rate. But a lot of studies have shown that we actually taper off our ingestion rates, and not just fish, but really any predator. Zooplankton, land animals, people. That there's really two components. There's searching for your prey, which increases as the prey increases, but then you also have to handle it. So fish aren't using hands to like catch their prey and pull it in their mouths and chew on it, but they still have a handling time. They have to orient themselves to the prey. They have to suck it in and do whatever processing of swallowing, et cetera, and then, you know, orient themselves to the next prey. And so there's just a limit to their ingestion rate, no matter how, at the highest prey densities. So there's lots of support for this equation. That's the one I'm going to use in my model. I simply plug it in here. And then I start doing that with every other aspect, having an equation for respiration, for reproduction, for mortality. And that gives me how I model this population of fish. And then I can go about modeling other populations of fish that are slightly different. So in orange here, I've got a small pelagic forage fish, like sardines and anchovies. Those live in the surface waters and eat plankton. I also model pelagic fish predators, these large-bodied predators like tunas and billfishes that also live in the upper waters, but they prey on fish. And then we have demersal fish predators that live near the seafloor. They eat things like benthic invertebrates and also fish. This would be our pollock in the eastern Bering Sea. So as I mentioned, we've got a governing equation for how fish biomass changes. It's related to the amount of prey in the environment. It's also related to temperature, so I need temperature conditions, and it's related to the size of the fish, and that I have baked in. I have assigned sizes to them. So I get my temperature conditions and the amount of plankton prey from another ocean plankton model, and then I run my fish model using those results. If I use the oceanographic conditions from the recent historic time period, let's say the 2000s, this is what the model estimates the global biomass of fish are. So here are these maps. Again, I'm showing blue representing low. The kind of cyan and greens are intermediate values, and red is high. So this is the amount of biomass of each of these types of fish, and you see they have different patterns. Our small forage fishes up in the top left are pretty widespread, but their predators, these large pelagic fish, have a much more restricted habitat. They are high in productive regions and absent from very cold regions, but also absent from very hot regions. And then finally, our demersal fish at the bottom are really high abundance in cooler areas, like temperate subpolar regions in the high latitudes, and also high biomasses near the continents in shallow shelf environments.

So this is a global picture that is just showing us the differences of our food webs. But we could, if we really want to understand the food webs, we can just pick individual locations and look at the structure of those food webs. So I've got our little fish pictures again in our food web, but it's really hard to scale those to accurately represent the ecosystem. But instead I have the actual quantitative values coming out of the model in these bubble plots, where the size of those bubbles are scaled to the biomass of each of the organisms in that food web. And the width of the lines connecting them is the flow of biomass from one animal to another in that food web. And so you can see that these food web structures are quite different. Here I've got three examples from the Pacific. Starting on the left, we have the Eastern Bering Sea. We should be intimately familiar with this place now. It's cold, it's shallow, and it turns out that's really good conditions for demersal fish, that big green bubble, like our pollock. If we go to the middle and we look at the coast of Peru, it is a upwelling system, very much like our California current ecosystem here. So it's deep, and you have deep, cold, nutrient-rich water coming to the surface, supporting a lot of phytoplankton and zooplankton productivity. And thus, we get a lot of fish that live in those upper waters, too. You can see the orange bubble is a good size and a really big blue bubble, so a lot of pelagic fish. And then finally, in contrast, we can go to the middle of the Pacific where the Hawaiian Islands are. These are really warm waters that are low in nutrients. And what we see are just fewer biomass altogether of the plankton and the fishes. So this is setting the stage. This is creating a framework for my understanding of how the environment structures marine ecosystems. With this understanding, I can then perform some experiments. So I'm going to focus on looking at that time aspect of the utility of models and forecast the future. So a lot of my research is to do climate change projections. To do this, we have to make assumptions of how the climate is going to change. And we know our climate is changing because of the concentration of greenhouse gases in the atmosphere. So people create these scenarios, they're showing up in different colored lines, of the amount of greenhouse gas emissions over time. And so our red line is kind of a worst case scenario that is assuming we have the same emission rate as today, but per capita. So as the number of people increase over time, those emissions are really going to grow. And you can contrast that with the blue line, where we take a lot of climate mitigation practices, say we convert to all renewable energy and have very low emissions going into the future. And then there are two scenarios in between. This is the effect of those scenarios on sea surface temperature around the whole ocean on average compared to what it was in 1900. So that's why it starts at zero and goes up to as high as 5 degrees Celsius if we look at those uncertainty bands. We can look at other aspects that come out of these models. They're not just simulating temperature, they can simulate the phytoplankton and their productivity under these different greenhouse gas emission scenarios. Here again, you can see these different colored lines, red, green, yellow, and blue, though they don't have quite as clear of a separation, and these envelopes of uncertainty are overlapping a lot. It's not a very clear picture. But I'm just going to focus on one of these scenarios, which is more or less the worst case or the biggest, most drastic changes. And that's where the temperature has gone up really high, over 3 degrees Celsius, and the phytoplankton productivity has dropped down low, close to 10% decrease. And not surprisingly, when we use this emission scenario with our fish model, we see that the fish biomass also decreases in response to the changes in temperature and productivity at the base of the food chain. However, you will notice that the amount of decrease is not the same across these three

types of fish. Our green demersal fishes, the ones that live near the seafloor, have the smallest amount of change. They're a bit buffered from the climate effects because they are at the seafloor where the water stays cold, away from the surface warming. Whereas our blue large pelagic fish have the biggest change. They live in the upper waters where they're hit by that warming, and then they're also a top predator, so they're influenced by the decrease in production. So this increased warming is increasing their metabolic demands. They are hungrier. But there's less energy at the face of the at the base of the food web that is getting to them as a top predator. So they suffer the most. So this is a long-term projection into the future, but we can also do shorter-term projections. We call these forecasts. And yes, I do guarantee 100% humidity tomorrow. So you are familiar with forecasts. You use them if you look at the weather. Maybe you never look at the weather. It's San Diego. It's basically this every day. But our weather forecasts start with observations. We say, what is the temperature, the wind speed, the humidity right now? And we use those as the starting conditions for our weather model. And then we let the weather model run freely without any information from the observed system and just do its thing based on the physics equations. And then that's going to tell us the temperature on Wednesday or on Saturday. We can do the same thing with our oceans. We can create forecasts of the temperature or the plankton or even the fish biomass. So here I'm going to show an example of a forecast of total fish biomass, specifically in this region off the US West Coast, the California Current ecosystem. And you might be looking at the date on this plot, it says 2013, and think, Colleen, I thought you said forecast, and that's supposed to be the future. Well, the problem with forecasting the future with a model is that you can't really judge if it's any good because you have nothing to compare it against. So we have to forecast the past. We call these retrospective forecasts, and then we can compare them to observations and see how our models did. So here I've got a retrospective forecast that started in November of 2011. So I've got a map showing the distribution of biomass of all those fishes combined relative to the mean. Purple values are above average, orange values below. And then on the right side is a time series of that biomass in this forecast, also relative to the average. So in 2012, we're starting out above average. It goes for a couple of years, staying around that average with some seasonal variation. And then I'm stopping here in 2015 because something anomalous happened. Does anyone remember anything different about 2015? A huge marine heat wave, I heard. The blob is what we called it. We had extremely warm temperatures, much warmer than average in the North Pacific. This little map is showing the temperature above average, where yellow is a little bit higher, and the redder you get, much warmer than average. And so you can see some really red values along the west coast of the US. This resulted in changes in the ecosystem. There were declines in krill and forage fish populations. There were harmful algal blooms that created shellfish poisoning, and marine fish species moved hundreds of miles northwards. So let's see how the forecast did in 2015. Look at that, we see a big decrease in biomass, much like we observed. So it is capturing some properties of the system. It was able to forecast this decline in fish biomass. So that's the change in time. What about the spatial aspects? So here's now our distribution of fish. Maybe this doesn't look any different from the last one, so let's put them side by side. Now, hopefully you can see some of the changes. We've got a lot less purple, especially in the southern part of the map. And so that is that contraction of the biomass to the north. So we are also matching those observations where we saw a northward shift in fish.

0: So this looks really good. It shows some promise for being able to forecast fish biomass. And so then what could we do with this fish biomass forecast? Maybe we could use it for making fisheries management decisions. Right now, fisheries management does forecast fish biomass, but they do it with statistical models. And they're usually just based on properties of that population. They're not even incorporating how the environment changes. Except for one, the Pacific sardine stock here off of California does get harvest regulations set in relationship to the environment, specifically temperature. So the exploitation rate, or the harvest rate, the fishing rate, is related to the March temperature anomaly. So here we see a curve that as that temperature anomaly increases, the exploitation rate increases too. This is because these warm waters have traditionally been better for sardine. So the warm waters, we expect a bigger sardine population so we can catch more of them. And this rule is based off of the past 3 years' temperature. And the reason that we use the past 3 years is we are assuming that next year is going to be the same as the past 3 years. But what if instead of assuming what next year's temperature is going to be, we can forecast next year's temperature instead? So we used an ocean model to forecast that temperature. Here I'm showing it now with a different color scheme. Purples mean low values, yellows mean high. And then again, we do some retrospective forecasts to see if there's any skill in our model. We can assess this skill by comparing it to observations with a correlation coefficient. What you need to know is that the redder, the better, the more skill. So this is the skill of a forecast in temperature 1.5 months into the future. It's very skillful. If we go even further into the future, 6.5 months, you can see the reds have kind of dulled. They're a bit more medium in color, but they're still skill in some regions. So we have potentially skillful forecasts of temperature. Let's use that to set our sardine harvest. Well, before we go ahead and make any changes to how we harvest sardines, we have to show that this is better than what we were doing before. So a colleague of mine, Desiree Tomasi, and collaborators, Desiree works up the street at NOAA, went on doing this test. Is incorporating a forecast of temperature better than the status quo? So as a control, they used Harvest Guideline 1, HD1, just constant fishing effort, no use of temperature. Then compared that to the current Harvest Guideline 2, using the observed temperature over the past 3 years to estimate the fish biomass and set harvest rates. The third scenario, using only 2 years of observed temperature and adding a forecasted year, estimating the fish biomass and using that to set harvest. And then finally, a slightly more sophisticated one, where they're using 2 years of past observed temperature, 1 year of predicted temperature. But now instead of just estimating this year's fish biomass, we're going to estimate this year's and next year. So why might that be helpful? Well, let's say this year's fish population is going to be really high. That means we're going to fish a lot of them. But then next year's population is estimated to be really low. By fishing a lot this year, we're leaving not that many fish, and then they're going to get hit by some bad conditions next year. So instead, we might want to be more conservative this year, leave more fish than we typically would, so that they can help sustain the population under the bad conditions next year. How do these different harvest guidelines do? We can assess them in two metrics. The size of the fish population, the biomass, we can think of this as being sustainable. And then we can also assess the fishing yield. What is the economic benefit of using these rules? And ideally, we want to maximize both these things. And that's what happens with Harvest Guideline 4. It has higher biomass than Harvest Guidelines 1, 2, 3, and a much greater fishing yield. So it looks like we have skillful forecasts of the marine environment, and they have the utility to improve our fisheries management. And now this is a new direction that NOAA Fisheries is undertaking with the Changing Ecosystems and Fisheries Initiative. So I will summarize here. I use mechanistic models to understand marine ecosystems. These mechanistic models are an imitation of how a real-world process or system operates over time. Models allow me to fill in observational gaps, test processes individually, and forecast or predict future conditions. And with models, I have learned how climate affects marine ecosystems, how it sets the stage and determines food web structure, as well as how biomass changes under climate change or extreme events. And ultimately, the goal of my research and using models is to create information that can help make decisions in fisheries management. So with that, I would like to acknowledge my funding sources, especially NOAA. A lot of my funding comes from the Modeling, Analysis, Predictions, and Projections Program, which is under the Climate Programs Office. They have been really amazing at supporting this type of research about how climate variability and climate change influences marine ecosystems. And NOAA is fantastic. They do more than fisheries. They do weather, they do hurricane forecasts, they do thinking about sea level rise. And so I just really want to acknowledge them and hope that you recognize their importance. And if you do recognize your importance, you can tell your Congress people that they should keep funding them the maximum amount possible. Thank you.
1: Do you utilize the Scripps collections at all in your work?
0: Do I use the Scripps collections? Yes. Well, I don't really go into the collections myself, but a lot of those collections come from observations made by the CalCOFE program and the LTER in the California Current Ecosystem, and those observations are critical to the modeling work we do. So I showed how modeling is useful for filling observational gaps, but we really need the observations for basis of comparison to see how well our models do. And then also, these models, they are mathematical representations. They have these things called parameters, and some of them are really hard to pin down, and we can get more information about those from observations.
2: In addition to oceanography, one of my other interests is in medical research, spinal cord and neurological. And talking to the researchers in those fields, they've said a lot of the advances in the last few years have been greatly aided by advances in imaging and computing power. Have either of those things affected your work?
0: Absolutely. The computing power, for sure. I have showed you maps that may look really coarse in their resolution. We are increasing the resolution of our ocean models exponentially because of computational increases. And that means we can represent some smaller scale features of the ocean that are really important for biology. It also means we can run our simulations for longer time periods, or we can just run more simulations like they do for weather models or especially hurricane models. You've probably seen those spaghetti plots. If you run lots and lots of different simulations, you get a better understanding, a better prediction of the path of that hurricane. And so that computational power allows us to create that spaghetti plot, but now for our ocean ecosystems.
3: Yeah, this is all very fascinating. Let's talk about pollock and cod. North Atlantic, the cod population has really crashed, whether that's due to ocean temperature, environment changes, or overfishing. You can talk about that a little bit. And are we looking at maybe the same kind of thing happening to the Alaska pollock population?
0: So that is a difficult question because I'm not sure where the research stands right now with Atlantic

0: cod. They were certainly very heavily overfished. Then a moratorium was put on the fishing, so we don't know why they haven't rebounded. That suggests something environmental. However, the pollock have always been very sustainably fished and have not been overfished. And I do actually have a couple slides to tell you what's happening there. So here's a plot of temperature at the seafloor in the Bering Sea in warm years versus cold years. So these pink, purple, and blue colors are what we call the cold pool. And these are waters below 2 degrees Celsius. The pollock adults avoid these temperatures. So when they are spawning, they are not going to go into the cold pool. So in cold years, they have very limited spawning regions off to the side along the continental shelf slope break there, whereas in warm years, they can really go all over the eastern Bering Sea to spawn. And that results in their eggs experiencing different currents. In the warm years, when they're on shelf, they get currents that are moving onto the shelf. And in cold years, they get currents that are going up to the north. And so this results in the eggs and the larvae and the juvenile fish going different places. These are now plots of observations of where these different stages of pollock were found in warm red and cold blue years. So this is another way to look at the distribution. Instead of the center of the distribution, it's the whole distribution. At the top, we have juvenile pollock abundance. Yellow is low, red is high. And this might not be what you expected, because I said warm years were bad and cold years were good, but you can see the abundances are different. We then want to look at what they are eating, the zooplankton, and that abundance in warm versus cold years. I don't see a huge difference when I look at just the abundance, but instead, what if we plot the energy density of this zooplankton? And that's, you know, whether we have a salad or a cheeseburger. So if we look at this now, we can see all the cheeseburgers are down on the western, southwestern area extending up to the north, which is exactly where the pollock are. But in warm years, we basically have only salad. And that's bad for the pollock. They're not able to accumulate enough lipid stores over winter. And so we can see that with this simple schematic from Sidden et al. In warm years, there's a mismatch in where the energy-rich prey are and the pollock are. But in cold years, they're overlapping. And that is what has been setting the stage for pollock in the eastern Bering Sea.
1: This is a very interesting presentation. I had a question and wondered how you see advances in AI impacting your work.
0: Yeah, I also think AI is another tool that's going to be great for filling gaps. So I have showed you some examples of climate simulations, and there were four scenarios. But what if we want to know something different from those scenarios? What if we want to have rapid rise that then gets a drop in 50 years in the future, a curve rather than an increase? And that's going to take a lot of computational power, a lot of hours and days of running those simulations, that maybe we won't be able to get all the information we want on all the multiple scenarios. Instead, we can train AI models on these numerical models and then use them to predict the scenarios in between.
2: In your chart that showed that as the temperature increases, the biomass of the larger predators decreases more quickly than the pollock that are swimming deep. Would the fact that those predators are warm-blooded have anything to do with the way they interact with the temperature increase?
0: Well, I'm actually modeling everything as cold-blooded here, even though we think of tunas as being a little bit of both. Most of our fish are what we call ectotherms, cold-blooded animals, so that as temperature increases, so do all their rates, which is different from warm-blooded things like marine mammals. So the fact that they are cold-blooded means that they have this huge impact of the warming temperature,

0: whereas something like a marine mammal might not be as influenced as strongly.
1: I know you've been speaking about pollock, but I'd like to kind of change the species a little bit because we're talking about sustainability. I read recently a report, I can't remember exactly where it was, but there was a salmon farm and a storm came through and a great number of those salmon on the farm were able to escape into the wild. And that's going to have a major impact on the salmon population at some point because it's not the first time that's happened. I just want to get a comment from you about that.
0: So I'm not particularly knowledgeable about salmon farms. I do know that aquaculture has its problems. Salmon seem to have a problem with salmon lice, so you got to worry about that spreading to the marine population. But in all these aquaculture, or even some of the kind of different aquaculture, not the whole life cycle, but the salmon in the Pacific, we take there as juveniles and then release them into the adult population. You still have to worry about those effects of the mixing of kind of your aquaculture ones versus wild, because your aquaculture really is selecting much more narrowly for specific genes and genotypes and phenotypes. So you're having less diversity in that population compared to the wild population. And diversity in genes is really good. It allows adaptation and evolution. And so if it happens that the aquaculture species become the dominant fish in that population, and then we lose genetic diversity, that could be really bad, that the population might not be able to adapt to novel conditions.
2: Thank you all for coming.

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Send us an email at knowledge@uctv.tv. 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Tonight on UCTV.

You can ask any 4-year-old about dinosaurs and they'll tell you exactly why paleontology is important. Paleontology is a jigsaw puzzle, and we are missing pretty much all the pieces. And each individual site that we find is another piece that we can put into place so we can get a better glimpse of what's going on. When they discovered just how many fossils they had, a repository for these fossils had to be chosen. So there were a series of bids that were put in, and UC Berkeley was chosen as the host for these fossils. The scope of the project is fairly large. So coming in, this prep lab hadn't been used for several years, so getting everything out from under the dust cloths and set up and running, as well as just the fossils themselves have not been the most cooperative. They've been in their sediment for 15 million years, and they're pretty content to stay there. So it's been a fight to get them out. I was expecting, and I think quite a few of us were expecting, that the fossils would not be in very good shape. And for some of them, that is true. But others, we've been getting actually really wonderful preservation, even though the rock is fighting us every step of the way and it's taking a considerable amount of time. What we're getting is actually pretty detailed and really neat. There's always the potential to find something new, and that's always what you're looking for.

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0: welcome.
1: Thanks.
0: We're so glad you're here.
1: Thank you.
0: So we're just going to kick it off. Like, you know, when Michelle reached out and gave me your contact information, I was like, all right, well, you know, I know you've done a lot of events with Fresh Start, and just wanted to ask, you know, what drew you to want to come speak with us this afternoon?
1: Well, when I got a call and they told me it was for prostate cancer, I have five of my closest friends, five, that have all had prostate cancer, and they've all had the surgery, like five of my closest buddies. And all of them have dealt with it in different ways. One of my buddies, he literally, when he was diagnosed, got his prostate taken out 30 days later. Like, as soon as he could get it out, he got it out. He was just so scared. And, you know, and you know, when you're, and it's your friend, you know, I want to know everything about it because I'm about to be 60 in April. So, you know, I'm in that age, right, that it could become knocking at my, I'm not going to speak it into existence, but... So, of course, I'm asking every question possible because I want to know all about it. So I think, honestly, I believe I'm here today really to gain more understanding and awareness because I think it's my duty to get this information out to as many of my athlete buddies, my entertainer buddies, my golf buddies, because it's amazing how many people don't go to the hospital. Like, as an athlete, we always had to go every year to the doctor. One of my buddies who... He watched his for 3 years. He hadn't been to the doctor in 9 years. 9 years hadn't been to the doctor, which was unheard of to me. So I think really the good Lord has called me to come here today, and we'll see how it goes going forward.
0: Well, we're glad that you're here. And you know, prostate cancer, as we've talked about, is just so common among men and even more common among African-American men. So I think your presence here, the message of reaching out, you all are the foot soldiers to go back and spread the message, spread the word, talk to your doctor. It's not taboo. It's I think men's health, I think it takes a very different form than the health of others. So I think really to focus in on that. You know, I think as we talk about your career and everything that you've kind of been through, I know you were part of that worst to first team for the you know, in your history, and how do you handle situations where you know, you're kind of labeled in that category and digging in and finding the strength to actually see yourself in a different fashion and kind of go from worst to first?
1: Well, that 1991 season, I don't know how many baseball fans we have here, but the Atlanta Braves in the 80s were like the walking mat of the National League. But in the minor leagues, I was drafted in 1985. Ron Gant was 83. Lemke is 83. Jeff Blauser is 84. Any of you Braves fans would know these names. John Smoltz, Glavin was 84. John Smoltz came in 88. So what was going on is when we're in the minor leagues, coming up, the Braves just did a great job of drafting, like, quality young guys. And here we're all of us playing together in the minor leagues and winning. Like, we were winning in the minors, even though the Braves were a terrible team. 1989, we win the Governor's Cup in AAA. That's the championship. And I remember celebrating on the field, y'all, with our manager, Jim Beacham, who would later become one of our coaches on our major league staff. And I remember jumping up and down with Beach going, hey, Beach, we can do this in the big leagues. We can do this in the big leagues. 2 years later, y'all, August of 1991, we have captured America. We go from 3,000 fans to 50,000 fans in Atlanta. It's the Tomahawk Chops. It was the most unbelievable experience. And I think we got there because of that brotherhood that we built in the minor leagues together. And... you know, you got to have a genuine love for your teammates. You have to have a genuine love for their success. Because baseball is a tough sport, a lot of ups and downs. And there's times in which your teammates need you. You know, when you 0 for 25, you need a teammate to come hug you. You know, we need to go out to a late night dinner or something to talk because that's a stressful situation. So I think, I don't know if that really answers that question, but 1991, I think, you know, we had the mindset, we were young, just to expound a little bit more. You know, in 1991, we beat the Dodgers. The Dodgers had a veteran-laden, oh, yeah, well, this is going to get even better. I got good Dodgers stuff. But, you know, the Dodgers,

0: were veterans. Okay, so all you Dodger fans, so Earl Hershiser, they had Daryl Strawberry, Eric Davis. I think Kirk Gibson might have still been there. But and then we were a bunch of babies in Atlanta. So as we're fighting the Dodgers in September, you know, all the papers are coming to my locker. I'm just my second year in the big leagues. And they're like, hey, you know, you guys are young. The Dodgers have all this experience. You know, how are you guys going to overcome them? And I remember we were looking at each other, us young guys. We're like, if the Dodgers beat us, it's not going to be because of our lack of experience. We're not scared. Like, we truly believe we can win because of this, told you, this brotherhood. And we just won in AAA at 89.
1: I love that, that believing in yourself.
0: Yeah, we believe we could do it. And then we ended up, if you all remember, 1991 came down to the last game of the season. We had the Houston Astros in Atlanta. They had 1 foot in the car and 1 foot on the field. They ready to go home. That's what we call teams that ain't going to the playoffs. That last game, they ready to go home. But the Dodgers always have the Giants. And you all know that rivalry. And if the Giants can't make it, they're not going to let the Dodgers make it. And the Giants beat the Dodgers on that final game. And we beat Houston. And we went to the playoffs.
1: That's amazing. It's such an incredible story. You know, and I think believing in yourself when nobody else does, I think is really a really fantastic, you know, message to kind of find that strength inside to be like, no, we got this, you know.
0: Yeah.
1: So
0: yeah, for sure.
1: That's awesome. You know, I think you've been through a lot throughout your career, and maybe you can speak a little bit to that, like, mental resilience that you need when different things are coming at you. You're faced with a lot of challenges. You're faced with injury. Your body may be changing. How do you have the mental resilience to kind of continue to pick it back up, put your foot forward? Like, yeah. I'm going to come back even stronger than I was before.
0: Yeah. Well, I had a lot of injuries in my career. And, you know, everyone has their journey. And that's the one negative of my career is the amount of injuries. And I've always been the glass half full guy, I'm telling you. Like, in 1996, I only played 6 weeks of the season. I hurt my shoulder. We're coming off our World Series championship where I hit the home run to win the World Series, in case y'all don't remember that, in 1995. In case y'all was in somewhere and didn't happen to watch TV that night. We won the World Series, 1-0. So the next year, in 96, I hurt my shoulder 6 weeks in. Season-ending injury, you guys. And it's terrible for me, you know, because I'm a big part of our team. And but sometimes the Lord sits you down so he can let somebody else rise. A young Jermaine Dye came up to take my place. And, you know, I could have been one of them athletes like, hey, he's taking my place. I ain't helping him with nothing, you know. No, I embraced him because I was one of the leaders of our team. And I know he's going to play my position, but I need to bring him in the right way. And his dad would later thank me for how I treated his son. But that's just how I was raised. My mama raised me like that. But it was an opportunity for Jermaine Dye. Because if I don't get hurt in 96, Jermaine Dye doesn't come to the big leagues in 96. And he may have never come to the big leagues. So as an athlete, because no matter, I coached my son and both my boys who had the athletic gene, played football. And, you know, my youngest son, I remember we won the Little League Championship in Poway here. But it was one of the games. My youngest son was a hell of a baseball player, y'all. But he gets out his last at bat. And we're on our way home, and I'm driving. He's in the back seat. He's 12 years old. And he's a little misty-eyed, right? And you know, he had a great game. He had 2 hits, but he got out his last at bat. So I'm like, son, what's wrong? And he starts complaining about that last at-bat. And I said, son, let me share something with you. And I'll share this with you all. I said, as long as you play a sport, you're going to have days in which you get your butt handed to you. Okay? I said, that's just part of being an athlete. I said, got to understand something. God can't shine on you every time. He got to shine on the pitcher sometimes. The pitcher got a mama, daddy, grandmama might be coming to the first game. Auntie just flew in. Lil Johnny finally got you out. I said, he can't shine on you all the time, son. I said, but think about all them other times you hitting them home runs. Look how much shining God is putting on you. So I see him start to smile, right? And it's so funny because as he progressed as a heck of a football player, we would have the

0: these moments like that when his confidence is a little shaken. And I would say, hey, son, remember what I told you? God can't shine on you all the time. We was playing football this time. I said, God got to shine. He shined on them cornerbacks. Now he was a wide receiver. You know what I mean? If you don't get a catch, God's shining on the cornerbacks today. So baseball is one of those sports, you guys, where there's so much failure. You all know a 300 hitter is a great hitter. But that means he got out seven times. Seven out of ten times, you are walking back to the dugout. So if you can't rationalize failure, you have a hard time being a baseball player. And I used to look at, the greatest hitters. You can think of whoever your greatest hitter of all time. You think at some point during the season, he will have a slump. At some point. The great ones have maybe one slump. The average dudes might have three or four. But the great ones are going to have a slump. And I used to joke whenever I got in the slump. I remember one time we were in Kansas City, y'all. We are beating Kansas City 14-2. I'm with the Cleveland Indians. We are killing them. I'm the only guy in the lineup with no hit. Listen. When I get out, y'all, and come back to the dugout, I'm yelling to the pitcher, don't worry, I'll be back. And got eight more guys you got to go through. But I will be back up to help you out. The whole team is laughing. You know what I mean? We're going to be here all night if nobody makes an out. So I'll be back in a minute. But I used to look at a slump like, I know it's coming at some point. But when it comes, I embraced it like a cousin, a family member that come to town. Y'all know, get a family come down, you hope they only be there for 3 days. You know, and they going back. That's how I used to look at a slump. Like, let me do the little things I need to do to get out of the slump. But it's coming. So I always feel like the ability to rationalize failure and accept it is very important. And I'll give you one other thing. In baseball, Dodger fans, so you guys understand this. Dodgers is absolutely, they're the best team at baseball right now. They are pushing all the buttons. I got nothing but respect for them. I love watching them play, and I'm brave heart to heart, but I love watching the Dodgers play. Dave Roberts, you know, I like my little brother, you know, came up with Cleveland Indians. I used to drive him in my passenger seat in my Porsche in spring training. Come on, D-Rob, get on there in the car, Rook. And now he's a great manager, you know. And the Dodgers, so I tell people all the time, you know, you play 162 regular season games. If you win 100 games, you most definitely going to be in the playoffs. Your Dodgers won 93 games this year. They lost. But that means they lost 69. They won 93, lost 69. Now, let's apply that to life. Okay? Live your life like a baseball player. I'm trying to go 162 in my life. That means I'm trying to get as many wins as I can, and I know I got 62 losses over here, but I'm going to be a champion. I'm going to the playoffs. The point of that is we got to accept the fact sometimes, y'all, that we're going to have tough days. You know, we just got to accept that. That's part of life. And that's all of us. That's everybody in this room. I'm just trying to have less than you. You trying to have less than Raina. Raina trying to have less than you. You know what I mean? The goal is to stack as many good days. Let's get 100 wins.
1: I love that.
0: But you're still going to lose 62.
1: I love that so much. Because when you're at the top of the mountain, you need to have a plan for how you're going to handle adversity when you're in the valley. You're going to need to have a plan for, because when you're in the valley, your mind is like not working right. Like you're not going to make great decisions when you're in the valley. So when you're at the top of the mountain, you need a plan for how you're going to handle adversity. It's like you have a friend or a partner or whatever. You're going to argue with them, whatever. When you're in the midst of the argument, you're like, well, I did this right and you did this wrong. And you did that right and you did this wrong. But it's hard to get to a solution when you're both in that like negative argument. But if before you ever got in the valley and you're having your good old times, you say, you know what, when we do get in the valley, let's make a pact with ourselves. Let's decide that it's not going to be me against you. It's going to be us against the problem. And let's decide it's not going to be if I win or you win. Let's decide that it's going to be on, we're going to resolve the problem. And we're going to decide that when we're at the top of the mountain. Because when we get to the valley, we're not going to be able to make that decision. Rather, when you're in like, right? So I love what you said about, you know, the slump is coming.

you know you're going to get in that, like, negative position, and you're going to have a mindset of, this is what I'm going to do, this is going to be my tactic, I'm going to try to handle this. So that, I think, is really a nice, strong message. I love that, you know. I love you mentoring up and coaching up your son. That's awesome. This room is

0: in your life, the people that have helped you, and what the role of the caregiver is in, you know, somebody's journey here who may have prostate cancer.
1: Okay, so like I told you, my friends, five of them, have gone through the surgery. And my buddy that he watched it for 3 years, I swear, like, I'm his partner, so I'm always staying in touch because I can understand the mental stress that that must have. I mean, it's easy to sit here and say what I would do if I had prostate cancer, right? Because I don't have it. But I can totally understand the level of stress that must come upon a person when they first hear it. I literally was talking 2 days ago, one of my buddies who I told him I was coming here. He was going to show up, but then he'd be trying to sit right here and talk to, and I couldn't bring him. But next time, you know what I mean? But he ran down the whole prostate cancer from day one it was fascinating to listen to him in his journey. So, you know, as a caregiver or a friend, the whole key is trying to remember that we really only have today. I'll take it back to baseball. Y'all, I've been in slumps where I was 4 for 40. Like, you know, and when I think of that, it's almost impossible to go 4 for 40. But there I was. Well, the next game, you can't go in there saying I'm 4 for 40. You got to go into the game saying I'm 0 for 0. I'm just going to play today's game. See, if I go 2 hits, 2 for 4 today, shoot, I'm 2 for 4. I ain't thinking about the 4 for 40. I can't do nothing about that. So when you apply that to life, same type of thing. When you're dealing with a stress or an issue or something, you know, serious like this, you have to, I call it, you have to have a mantra, you know, win the day. And not, guys, 2019, I'm at opening day with the Atlanta Braves. I'm in a fraternity, and I call my fraternity brothers to come hang out. Go hang out in the Braves suite, you know, all the good stuff. I'm going to have them come down and enjoy it. We have a great time. 2 days later, he calls me. Hey, I went to the doctor. He says they found a mass in my colon. Now, I had already had a buddy of mine at age 44 die of colon cancer. So when he said it, I think I heard him right. And I said, what you mean? He said, yeah, they're talking about some kind of stage 4. And I am sitting there, y'all, on the other end of that line. And this is my boy. I love this dude. And of course, he got the diagnosis. They told him 6 to 8 months if he doesn't do chemo, 2 years if he does chemo and beyond, whatever. So, I mean, I couldn't imagine getting that information. But I remember talking to him, and I'm like, listen, okay, bro, we're going to take it one day at a time. Our mantra is going to be win the day. Let's win the day. All right? And so I would call him. That first week, I called him every day. Hey, let's win the day. I'm in there with you, man. Let's win the day. Something funny, just get his mind off of it. You know, you got to, because it's, I can imagine, God, just how your mind, when they give you that kind of news. So I say, like, it's so important for us when it's our loved ones to understand how psychologically it could be really wrecking them, but try your best to keep them focused on today, the next hour. Let's win the next hour. And then we get there, let's win the next hour. Because all of us, we all know, we stay thinking about the past or the future. Right? A lot of us, me too, I'll raise my hand. I find myself dwelling on the past that I can't do nothing about and then worrying about the future instead of focusing on what's right here today in front of me. So that was my experience. Well, my buddy, he passed away. He was 8 months. 8 months he lasted with the chemo. And again, it was, so what that did, even though this is prostate, that had me on my quest as I'm the colonoscopy guy amongst my friends. Swear to God, y'all. Y'all remember Kid and Play? Anybody remember Kid and Play? Anybody? Thank you. Kid is my man. I call Kid. He's 2 years older than me. Kid, you ever had a colonoscopy? No, I ain't been to the doctor in 5 years. I'm going to call you every day until you go to the doctor, bro. Every day. He went to the doctor. He went. He was clean. He good. I got another buddy of mine did the same thing, too. He had polyps. He thanks me like I saved his life. His polyps were benign. He was fine, but he's thanking me all the time like I saved his life. But the point is, y'all, and you said it definitely in our communities, this is a serious thing. The prostate and colon as well are serious things. And so many of us do not go to the doctor. So I'm on the quest.

0: I'll meet somebody for the first time. We got a cigar crew, guys. So all of a sudden, some new guy will come. If he looks like he's up around my age, I'm, my man, yet you calling Ospie yet? I know we just met 5 minutes ago, but let's just get to the, let's get to the important stuff first. We can get the, we can get a drink in a minute, a cigar, but let's talk life real quick.
1: I love that.
0: So
1: I love that.
0: It's important, y'all. And I'm telling y'all, whether you want me to or not, I'm gonna continue raising the awareness on the colonoscopy stuff and the prostate stuff too.
1: Dr. Carruthers here. He's a gastroenterologist. He does most of his work is on colon cancer screening. So this is awesome. Maybe one final parting word, and then I do want to open it up for a couple of questions from the crowd. Any final kind of messages for this group of men and caregivers that have prostate cancer? Kind of final message.
0: Well, caregivers, just know that you are appreciated. You know what I mean? You are appreciated. No. That's a solid level of humanity that you have to want to really care for somebody and see them, you know, in a better position. So continue success in that, you know, and you know, that's all of us to up our humanity with each other, you know what I mean, look out for each other. For those of you that have the cancer or you're dealing with some form of it right now, again, let's win the day. Just win the day. If we win the day, now let's go tackle tomorrow. And let's stack how many days we can put. We're going to win 100 now, remember. But it's going to be some days it's going to feel like we lost. Just take the loss that day and get ready to win the next day. That would be my message.
1: I love that. I love that. Isn't that awesome? All right. We got a couple of questions here. This is Darnell. He's actually visiting us all the way from Virginia. Has a very amazing story to share. Darnell, your first question.
2: Hello, Mr. Justice. Thank you for coming. First of all, I'd like to let you know that I am a cancer survivor, 14 years, prostate cancer, had it radically removed. And so one of the things I want to ask you is, when it comes to African-American men, we're at high risk. Twice as likely being in the color. Twice as likely being in the military, and then the environments and stuff we work in with the carcinogenics and things of that nature. One of the things we have a problem with is trust, T-R-U-S-T, being able to trust the doctors, being able to trust what's being said in our communities. From a faith-based community, you know, we want to listen to our leaders, but how do you deal with that trust and breaking down the barriers? Because I'm like you. Everywhere I go, I try to pass the word on. And so I wrote a book I want to give to you at the end on peeling back the onion on prostate cancer as a thank you for your work in the area.
0: Yeah, so I agree with you a lot. I'm telling you, there's so many guys I know that don't go to the doctor, which I just makes no sense to me. But I just think you just have to stay on your friends. And also too, we have to rely on our friends to help us. Sometimes we won't even ask our friends, you know, simple stuff like, hey, who's the best doctor that you know of that handles prostate cancer?
2: Right.
0: Or, you know what I mean? Start asking people. I say it all the time, just like in sports, there's Hall of Famers. There's Hall of Famers in the prostate world. There's Hall of Famers in the colon world. There's Hall of Fame doctors out here. In baseball, you get your shoulder messed up, you're going to see Dr. Job. He must be the Hall of Fame guy, right?
2: Yes, sir.
0: So there's these guys. They exist. You just got to ask around. Go ask your partners, man. Who's everybody going to? You know what I mean, with this situation? They'll give you a list of people, and now you're in the right direction. That you can go to some people that you can trust, because so many people have given their trust to these individuals.
2: Thank you very much.
1: Thank you. All right. Any other? Dr. Kane.
3: Thank you. David, if I can call you that, Mr. Justice, thank you so much for coming.
0: David.
3: You're inspiring everybody. I'm a huge baseball fan, so the highlight reel of your career is just spinning through my head right now. And the great teammates that you played with. And so I'm just curious, a couple things. I'm an Oakland A's fan, and I grew up in the Bay Area, Oakland Hills, went to school there and stuff. And so the Raiders, the A's, the Warriors were my teams. Now, sadly, it's the Sacramento, soon to be Las Vegas A's. All my

0: teams have moved. So, you know, I'm suffering, but you're inspirational. And, you know, every day I'm going to try to do better here.
1: Go.
0: But when you came to the A's at the end of your career, that was really nicely reflected in the movie Moneyball. You made a big difference. You were the veteran presence of what became a really special, unexpectedly special team, the streak. Everybody knows the story. So they depicted you in that movie as having a relationship with Billy Beane. What was your process in that movie? Did they ask, you know, how that was? How many conversations?
1: How many people saw Moneyball?
0: How realistic?
1: Okay.
0: How realistic was that depiction?
1: The Lord didn't call me today to burst y'all bubble in this movie, I don't think. However, okay, first of all, not one of my scenes actually happened. No team is so cheap that you got to pay for a soda. Billy Bean didn't come into the batting cage to say to me that I got to come on board, and they paying me seven, whatever they said. Yeah. And I would never talk to a general manager or a coach like that. My mama would kill me if I ever did something like that. I would never do that. I was the leader of that team, y'all, the first day of spring training. It's my last year in the big leagues. I'm 35 at the time, about to be 36. Some of these dudes were like 23, 22. They grew up watching me. Yeah. So I come in already, six World Series, all my personal accolades. They're like, our leader is here. And I walked in like, yes, I am. Let's go, you know? And they reminded me of the young Braves. We had the young pitchers, Mark Mulder, Barry Zito, and Tim Hudson. Yep. That's Glavin, Maddox, and Smoltz right there. I mean, we had Miguel Tejada won the MVP that year. I mean, and then we won 20 games. We set a record, 20 games in a row. I played on great Braves teams, Cleveland Indian teams, the Yankees. Never won 20 in a row. So we break the record. We break the record.
0: Awesome.
1: So here I am. I'm a leader. I call a team meeting, y'all. We are in Minnesota. We done 120. And I feel like I need to let these young guys understand what they've accomplished. Not only understand it, but look at themselves like a team that can win the World Series. All right? So I call a players-only meeting. I get up, guys, I play with the Braves. You know all of them. We never won 20. I go down all the teams. I start naming Jeter and all the guys, all the great players I played with. None of us ever won 20. But we have 120. That's how I want y'all to see yourselves. One of the best speeches I ever gave y'all. I'm telling you, I won the best speeches ever. We went out that night and lost. We come in after the game and they like, DJ, how you gonna talk to us? I'm like, I thought y'all took good direction around here. That was one of the best speeches I ever gave, and y'all done messed it up. But that was so funny. I'll never forget that. But the movie, I'll tell you this about the movie. First of all, Art Howe is one of the nicest managers known to mankind. I thought they depicted him wrong. And here's the bubble that's going to get burst. You all saw the movie. Large part of the movie is the relationship between Brad Pitt and his daughter. Right? Big part of the movie. Getting in the music store, looking at guitars, all that. The movie even ends with him listening to her song. Remember that, guys? We're at the premiere. I see Billy. You know, I was literally like the assistant GM on the team because Billy and I talked all the time because I'm the veteran. So I see Billy. I thought Billy and I had become really close. I'm like, Billy, dude, how you gonna not tell me that your daughter can sing and play an instrument like that? And Billy goes, DJ, my daughter don't sing or play an instrument. There's your Moneyball movie. So next time you watch it, just know that girl singing and all that, she don't even do that for real. There it is. There it is right there. So thanks for the question on Moneyball.
2: Thank you, Chris. Paul.
3: David,
2: that'll be the final.
3: I think might have it wrong. We're not Dodger fans here.
1: Heard the whole room.
3: No, most of us are probably Padre fans.
1: Okay.
3: And do you have any Tony Gwynn stories?
1: I absolutely do.
3: You remember him, don't you?
1: I got one. So when we go play a team, you guys, we're all in there and we go over team meeting. All right. So Raina will come up, right? They'll say, okay, hard in, soft away. She'll chase high fastballs with two strikes. Got it. Okay. Now we're

0: going down to a Padres team. We get to Tony Gwynn. And our pitching coach goes, okay, throw it down the middle and hope he confuses himself. Okay? Because he don't know if you want to pull it or hit it the other way. So just throw it up middle. And that's literally, everybody would laugh like you just did. And we go to the next player. We go, that's it. Because if you throw him inside, he going to come down to me in right field. You throw him away, he was just an unbelievable great hitter. I mean, it was amazing. It can't be that easy. But that used to be so funny. And it got so funny that whenever we played, when we were in those meetings against the Padres, we all know it's coming. We all know it's coming. As soon as they get to Tony Gwynn. And then they'll get to it, throw it down the middle, hope he confuses himself.
1: Well, this has been absolutely amazing having you, David, speak with us, share your stories, messages of hope, your time in the game. It's just been awesome. So thank you so much for your time.
0: Thank you so much.
1: For all of you all listening.
0: Thank you.
1: It's really amazing.
0: All right.
1: Stand up and clap for you.

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Wamashe skuya mishe UCSD. 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Yo soy Ipai Cumia de Reserva Santa Isabel. 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Okay. Well, for the other people, my name is Stan Rodríguez. I'm a Ipai Cumia from the Santa Isabel Reservation, and it's an honor for me to be here. And I just wanted to share that. And I also want to share that I'm a fellow Triton. I got my doctorate at UCSD in 2019. Go Tritons. So now, wanted to talk about Kumeyaay people and place names. Well, a little bit about the Kumeyaay culture. So, now, ladies and gentlemen, when I was talking to all of you first, I was talking to all of you in American. How many of you understood American? Where are you guys from? Okay. Well, you're from San Diego, right? So we're going to be talking a little bit about the history of San Diego y Baja California, México, también. Es porque es terreno de los Kumeyaay. ¿Está bien? Ándale, pues. Okay. So, as we take a look at it, many times people look at San Diego as when European contact happened. But our people have been here since time immemorial. Not just here, on the other side, well, now we call it the other side of the border. It was all part of Kumeyaay territory. This right here, ladies and gentlemen, is Kumeyaay territory. So it reaches up past San Pasqual.

Well, to Camp Pendleton, all the way down past Ensenada, from the islands, the Coronado Islands, the Channel Islands, to the beaches, to the valleys, the mountains, the desert, even parts of the Colorado River. And there's other parts with Quetzal and Cocopa territory, Kumeyaays were also residing there, allies. So how many of you ever been to Mexico? Okay. How many of you speak Spanish, a number of you? Okay, we're going to be talking about, how many of you ever heard any Kumeyaay words before I opened my snoot? Few of you, okay. How many of you know some Kumeyaay words? Well, we're going to find out. All right. So, before contact, the Shamooks or the clans, tribes, Dennis, we were led by Kwepai. And a clan or a Shamook is a extended family. Any of you Scottish? You know, you have your clans and you have, you know, different kilts that mark that. So we have our clans too. And one of the things that people do not realize is we practice our own form of agriculture, horticulture. And we did that through transplanting acorns, oak trees. That was a major food source, among other things. So clans would come together under a couchette for warfare, environmental management. Our people had, and we still do have, a fire science, an epistemology or an organic science that is based upon thousands and thousands and thousands of years of experience. Some people would say, well, you know, I mean, you're primitive. How many of you were out here in 2003? Any of you? How many of you remember the Cedar Fire? Remember the damage that was done during the Cedar Fire? What happened? It burned over 1,000 homes, right? It was pushing people almost to the ocean. There was a reason for that. Some person got lost up in the Laguna Mountains. He tried to light a fire and he didn't turn it off. This was during the Santa Ana winds. And all that fuel that had been there for over 100 years, it piled up. It was a tinderbox. Our people practice the fire science to eliminate that and keep the environment healthy. So fire harvesting techniques, this was seasonally guided plantings, engineering such as putting rocks in the arroyos, in the rivers. And what that does is it slows the water down. Why do you think we want to slow the water down? So that we can recharge the water supply. What is happening in California right now? We're having a drought. And these types of agriculture techniques that are being used are ineffective. As a matter of fact, you're taking away from the environment. You need to put back in. Ladies and gentlemen, I'm going to say some people are playing checkers when they should be playing chess. They should be taking a look farther. What will my actions, you know, cause later on? Maybe not this generation, but the next. So trade and commerce, our people have extended trade commerce to Baja, all the way down to La Paz, all the way up north past Santa Barbara, into, you know, past Phoenix, into the Great Plains. Quarries, manufacturing, out in Obsidian Butte. How many of you ever been to the Salton Sea? Okay, any of you ever been to Obsidian Butte on the eastern side of the Salton Sea? That's where we have our obsidian deposits. So we would quarry for that. How about up in the Cuyamaca Mountains? Cuyamacas, there's a lot of soapstone that we would use for ceremonies, we would use for cooking, other different things, jasper, all these different things that we would take. How about tar? What do you all think about tar on the beach? I'm listening to you. Okay. Actually, ladies and gentlemen, traditionally, tar was a very important trade commodity. We call it pichnir, or black sticky substance, glue. We would trade it for other groups. So it was, and it would just wash up naturally because there's a lot of oil off the coast. So anyway, all these things, basketry, pottery, astronomy. How many of you are into astronomy? How can you tell the time at night, you astronomers? Okay, good answer. All right. You stare at the northern star. Is it constant? Yes, good answer. And all the other stars go around it. So by where they're positioned at, you can tell what time it is. You guys got to come and take some classes at Kumeyaay Community College. Come on over. Okay. So

San Diego experience. Now, let's talk about when did Europeans encroach? I'm not going to say conquer because I'm not conquered. I speak my language. I carry on my culture. I am not a conquered person. But when did encroachment take place? You educators. Okay, good answer. September 27th, 1542. Remember, Juan Cabril landed over here. They had a big pageant. I've seen it where they have these people dressed up like Juan Cabril come on the beach. They have people dressed up like Cumiaz genuflect in front of them. That did not happen. What actually happened was Cumiaz attacked their group, shot a few of them with arrows. They made peace and they left. But they came back again on 1769. This is when Father Serra came. They put the mission at. Where was the mission put? Right by Old Town, Cosay. 3 months later, was attacked by the Cumiai. Not successful in completely destroying it, but then later on November 5th, 1775, hundreds of Cumiai warriors descended upon the mission that it's located at today, killed Father Jaime, two other people, burned the mission to the ground. The reason for that, they were encroaching on Cumiai territory. What they wanted to do was they wanted to take Cumiai people, indoctrinate them into Christianity, use them as slave labor, teach them rudimentary skills, have a servant caste in preparation of European colonists coming in. Well, our people fought back. Every mission was burned down in Cumiai territory. So, you know, you see there's different leadership structures, attack on the mission, destruction of the mission. Cumiai adaptations. Now, converted politically under the Spanish and living under this reducciones system, and that was basically slavery. That happened at the San Diego mission, but they were not able to move inland. Our people were a very large group. We valued our independence. Then there were some who were converted politically under the Spanish, but living in traditional settings. So a lot in San Diego area because they could not keep the people at the mission. So they said, okay, baptize and then we'll let you go. Sure, put some water on us. Boom, we're out of here. So that was a big thing. And then unconverted, politically independent in the mountains and desert. San Isabel, where I'm from, San Felipe side, we were some of the most independent people here. And then converted politically and independent. Now, remember I told you about Baja California, Mexico, and Santa Catarina's Pai Pai and Cowash Cumiai. So they converted, but they said, we're going to continue with our own way of doing things. So they were able to do that. Unconverted, politically allied. This is a hot new nation. How many of you ever gone to Tijuana? How many of you ever gone to Tijuana to go to Ensenada? What is in between Tijuana and Ensenada? That's closer to Tijuana, but you're getting to go farther. Keep going. How many of you ever heard of La Misión? Why do you think they call it La Misión? Because there was a mission there. Good answer. So there was a mission there, and there was a priest that was exceptionally cruel. So warriors under Hot Knees, that was the name of the chief, and Hot Knees in Cumiai means black dog. They attacked the mission, burned it to the ground. They were looking for the priest. He was hiding under a woman's dress, so they couldn't find him. And as soon as they left, the priest escaped, but they caught him a month later, done. Merchant missions, ineffectiveness of Spanish agriculture. They tried to do agriculture here in San Diego and in Baja California, Mexico. What's going on with the mountains and everything? This is a semi-arid region. It's not a very secure water source. Oak grows much better, but they did not see that as a cash crop. They did not see that as a food source. They seen it as a trash tree. But anyway, Indians became the primary hunters, thousands of otter and seal skins. So what was happening was the missions then turned into trading posts. Rather than convert the people, they were like, okay, go out there, bring things in. And because agriculture did not work in San Diego, they put cattle out. And what they were doing was, with the cattle, they would kill the cattle and they would sell the hides. But
All this meat was going to waste.

As a matter of fact, it went rancid. Mariners off the coast could smell the rotting carcasses of the meat. And this was part of what was happening. So anyway, and what they would do is they would boil down the tallow, get that, and these were things that they wanted to use. Now, one of the things that the Spaniards made illegal was for Indians to ride horses. And it was also illegal for Indians to use firearms. Well, in the trading post, the mission priest said, well, we need people. So they taught the Kumeyaay people how to ride horses, how to use firearms. This is going to play a part later on. So transformation of the coastal ecosystem became widespread and traditional resources become more and more unattainable. When we go into the coast, it is part of who we are. It's part of our ways of life. We gather our salt. We harvest whales. You know what we would use to go hunting for whales? Tule boats. We call hakwayo. Do you know what a tule boat is? Some of you do, some of you don't. For you that don't, what are you doing tomorrow? Okay. Kumeyaay Community College, we're having Kumeyaay Day by the Bay in May. Over by Kendall Frost. Now you at UCSD should know Kendall Frost, right? Okay, well there's a boat club over there. So we're gonna be making tule boats. We're gonna be repairing boats and we're gonna put some people out. How many of you know how to swim? Bring your tankinis. Okay, so so now what's happening is Kumeyaay were being pushed farther and farther into the mountains. Remember I told you we are people of the islands, the ocean. Mexico and the independent Kumeyaay of the interior were impacted from the loss of resources. So basically what happened was this. When Mexico gained independence, one of the things that Mexico talked about doing was they were going to secularize the missions. They were going to give the land back to the native people. That didn't happen. What they created was estancias, these huge ranchos, and they were going to use the native people as, servant labor. So what that started was a wave of attacks. Kumeyaay overran Tecate, overran Tijuana, overran all these different areas. San Diego, three times, was almost overrun by Kumeyaay people. The last time, they were pushed all the way to Point Loma, which we call Matnique. It was a British schooner in the bay that used its cannons that helped to repel that Kumeyaay attack. So you never hear of these. So these were some of the attacks that were going on. So these were hotbeds of Kumeyaay resistance. Everything considered east of El Cajon was considered a hostile territory. So what was happening next? The Mexican-American War. Why did the Mexican-American War take place? Manifest destiny, land. What was happening in Texas? Texas became a republic. Was it a free state or a slave state? It was a slave state. So that tipped the balance in the Union. Half used to be free, half was slave. So they needed another state to balance it. So they created a pretext. Went to battle, went to war with Mexico. Now, what was happening over here, in San Diego and in Tijuana and Ensenada, in Kumeyaay territory, the Kumeyaays were fighting against the Mexican government. And when the Americans came, some of the Kumeyaays were assisting the American government. As a matter of fact, the only battle that took place in California in the Mexican-American War took place where? San Pascual. Who won? No, the Mexicans won it. So the Kumeyaays were there to pick up what was left. All right. So the treaties that were made, the Treaty of San Isabel, 18 treaties were made. The Treaty of San Isabel, look, they took almost all of our land. They put a border right across our territory. One of the things of these 18 treaties, none of them were ratified. So our people lost our land. Did you know San Diego has more reservations than any other county in the country? So now, Indian labor, when the United States got control of California, the Indian population was 85 to 90% of the population in California.

When the Treaty of San Isabel took place, it was 50%. Towards the end of that century, the Kumeyaay population had dropped to almost 1,000. Many people had died. But look, the workers, the people, one captain, Clark of the ship Ocean, replaced all the white people with Indians. He said the Indians were much better workers and the white people were lazy and they were always drunk. Can you figure that out? Okay. I didn't say it. He did. So now, one of the things, we were strangers in our own land because we were not American citizens. We could not own land. And rebellions took place. The people were executed. For Antonio Algarra, that's an example of one of them, led a rebellion in the mountains. Then the court found on his behalf after he was executed. So let's take a look at the villages. Now, some of the sites, Las Choyas, Mat, and that's shortened, Mat Ilta Akuish, but say, Mataat, say that, everybody. You sound pretty good. Okay, Rose Canyon, Wachap Mau, without a sunset, because of how it's situated, you don't see the sun go down like that. And then South Bay, Chuwaip, the talking place, that's where meetings took place. La Playa, Mission Valley, Lake Murray, and Canyon, and 11th Street, where we are today, Matpiyi. Matpiyi. Now, real quick, I have 2 minutes left, so I want to test all of you. So, Kumeyaay villages, survey. These are some of the things that were happening so that we could get our reservations. Some of the things that took place. The last Indian was removed in the 1930s from Coronado. There was a village there. And here's our reservations now. So, real quick, I just want to say, what does Tijuana mean? Okay, let me help you. Tijuana is a corruption of a Kumeyaay word, Matijuan, which means the land by the ocean. How many of you ever heard of La Jolla? What does La Jolla mean? It's a corruption of a Kumeyaay word, Makulhui, which means the place of the caves. How many of you ever heard of Palomar? What does it mean? Okay, what it actually means is Ipalomar, to win with arrows. How many of you ever heard of Tecate? How many of you ever had a Tecate? Okay, what Tecate means is the old man who chops wood. Last one, how many of you ever heard the term Otay? Otay means weed. Not this kind of weed, but weeds that grow. And last, how many of you ever heard of Hamasha? It's a gourd. So, ladies and gentlemen, as we used to say at the San Isabel Casino, home of the 495 prime rib, I'm done. Thank you.

0: if we think about what it means to be a Yurok person, there are kind of these pillars that hold up our identity. The river is a big one. Our language, our foods, our place on this earth. Salmon and anadromous fish in general are one of those pillars that make Yurok people Yurok people.
1: Salmon have been around for 50 million years. They have made it through landslides and earthquakes and glaciation. The reason they're able to do this is because there are numerous populations through an unimpaired, undammed watershed. And so when we put a dam in, we cut off 400 miles of rearing and spawning habitat for these fish. And ultimately, we lose the diversity of those populations and the life history diversity for them to deal with and be resilient to change.
2: Almost every river where there's a dam, there's a history of displacement, disruption, and putting in that infrastructure without the consent of the communities and nations whose homeland that is.
0: When the dams went in, the tribal people in the Klamath Basin

0: and were consulted. And I think that was offensive, and people were uncomfortable with that, and have been for over 100 years. And there was always an effort, and always in the back of our minds, we knew that we needed to get the dams out. We knew that they were causing, you know, major issues, and we knew that you can't just go and break an ecosystem in half.
1: We're here on the Klamath River, almost immediately before the largest dam removal in the world. First and foremost, we are interested in how dam removal changes the ecology of the ecosystem. We work really closely with the Yurok and Kurup tribes, and we sample water chemistry, temperature, and then aquatic insects. So we have 4 years now of baseline data we've been able to collect, which is really exciting, and we'll plan to collect data at least for 4 years after the dam removal too and compare the two.
2: Building up to this, there were a lot of different thoughts about what would happen with dam removal. And there's a lot of uncertainty with that. And so I think we're in a great place to be able to put the information in place, tell that story accurately, learn from it, build on it, and build momentum for river restoration throughout California.
1: Today, we're working with U.S. Fish and Wildlife Service and the Yurok tribe as they're moving downstream, taking samples from salmon carcasses and collecting otoliths for our Klamath Dam removal project. Otoliths are like these mini little data loggers, and we can use the microchemistry of those otoliths to tell us the habitats that those fish have used throughout the basin and get a really nice idea for what tributaries they're using, how long they're in the main stem, when they hit the ocean, all of that.
2: This is a super unique moment in time. I feel so happy to be a small part in this large project with all these partners and to be able to watch landscape level change happen for our environment. So here we are at the precipice of a giant monumentous effort. We're gonna have fall run Chinook swimming right on by where they haven't been able to get in decades, if not a century.
0: You know, tribal people were laughed out of the room when we were advocating for dam removal 20 years ago. I think that's the biggest takeaway is hope. There's hope on the horizon, and look to the Klamath. This basin is so diverse geographically and culturally from one end to the other, but we somehow managed to pull everyone together and to make this happen.
3: I think another really important lesson is just the power of the tribal advocacy of the different nations who continue to show up at the tables and boardrooms all around the world just to say enough is enough. Here's the impacts on our peoples, our homelands, our watersheds, our fisheries.
1: A step like this, removing four large dams on the Klamath River, is obviously important from a cultural and spiritual and economic perspective, but it's also really important for the ecology and really important for salmon themselves. Of all the things that we could do for salmon, promoting access to headwater habitat, to cold water, to pristine waters in some cases, like the headwaters above Upper Klamath Lake, is basically the best thing we could do at this point.

My name is Stan Rosenfeld. The following presentations are going to talk about resources for prostate cancer patients that you may or may not know about, and some more details about those that you might already know about. The presentations will be made, I can look down here. Presentation will be made by members of the Patient Services Committee and advocates. Next slide. All right.

0: Oh, the Patient Services Committee was formed 27 years ago with the intent of making the journey of prostate cancer patients at UCSF a little less stressful and a bit more knowledgeable. I remember the day way back when that Peter Carroll told me that my mission as chair of the committee was to keep him, Dr. Peter Carroll, on the straight and narrow. I remember that quote exactly. Keep him on the straight and narrow. I've been told that we, the Patient Service Committee, has been doing that fairly successfully. I am now the chair emeritus, and Leszek Izdebski and Bruce Zweig are co-chairs. And now, Jim White discussing prostate cancer waypoints. Jim?
1: Hello, I'm really impressed with all of us patients who showed up today for this and came in out of the sunshine. I'm here to talk to you about the, or remind you about the prostate cancer waypoints on the urology site at UCSF.com. Next slide, or click once at least. Let me see if I can click. Yeah. The waypoints portray prostate cancer as a journey. A lot of the credit for the waypoints goes to Nathan Roundy, who's sitting up here at the table and present in a minute. He conceived the idea of presenting prostate cancer as a journey with these waypoints. It worked with UCSF doctors and staff to flesh out the idea and turn it into what is now many web pages with lots of detailed information, and there's links there to where the waypoints are. The waypoints start with background on prostate cancer and then move through a series of decisions, beginning with getting tested, simple PSA blood tests. Most men won't get past that step, but about 1 in 8 will, and so that's why it's so important. Testing and early diagnosis is a key here, and as you can see on the slide, the waypoints then cover later decisions if you are diagnosed with the disease. The waypoints are an easy-to-use educational tool. You can jump in at any point in the waypoints and learn about your particular phase of your disease. I've been on my own prostate cancer journey for about almost 10 years now, and I frequently get asked by friends and family and acquaintances about prostate cancer, people who now have their own diagnosis and want to learn something. I point them to the waypoints as a user-friendly but comprehensive education about prostate cancer and treatments. Use the waypoints yourself to educate yourself and refer others to them.
2: Hello, everybody. It's really a great pleasure to be here. I'm Beverly Nicholson, and I'm a support group leader from Sacramento, California. First of all, I'd like to acknowledge all the other support group leaders that are here in the room. I know there are a number of you, either now or in the past. Would you raise your hand if you've been a support group facilitator? And how about members of support groups? Raise your hands. Okay, we have quite a few in the room, the record will show, so that is wonderful. Well, today I have the pleasure of talking to you about why you might want to consider being in a support group. I have to say that, how did I get into this? Well, in 1992, I was an oncology nurse working at UC Davis Cancer Center. And at that time, you know, men were getting diagnosed at an earlier point in, because of PSA testing. And Dr. Devere White, who was the chair of the urology department at that time, thought there was a need, and he was right. He knew there were more choices for men, and they needed to have a place to talk about all these options and the

0: fusion that they might have as a result. So I'm very pleased to say I was a very, very young oncology nurse in 1992. Don't do the math, that's okay. But our group has evolved into the Greater Sacramento Prostate Cancer Support Group, and we continue to this day. So the main point I need to make is that you really do not have to face cancer alone. You can go to groups and find and talk to men who will innately understand what you're going through. They'll understand your journey, and they will want to share experiences with you and help you learn how to make more informed decisions. Some men can very, very much struggle with that. Talk about treatment, how to make those decisions, and share what it was like to go through those treatments before you have to. And then they also, very importantly, will share valuable tips that you will not learn from the healthcare professionals. They learn them the hard way, perhaps. And then just knowing that partners are welcome in most support groups. Some might have a separate meeting for them, but most can attend the groups as well. So certainly the benefits of support groups go beyond the medical treatment, of course. You gain so much reassurance from just hearing the stories of others, and you get support along the way. It certainly gives you a safe place to talk about sensitive issues such as sexuality, intimacy issues, and you get real-world advice about recovery and quality of life. One of my favorite gentlemen in the support group, and I've met many through the years, is really great at coming to our meeting, and just informally we'll invite him every once in a while, and he'll talk about very candidly with his issues related to urinary incontinency and sexuality, and he'll bring all of his tips and pads and toys and give us an excellent talk. And then you do get support, as I said, for partners and family members from groups. So the bottom line is these groups really do support you in ways that the medical treatment cannot. So I hope you'll consider coming to a group. A few practical issues about the groups is that they are led by many times volunteers who are prostate cancer survivors who are excellent, have learned to facilitate groups, do fabulous jobs. And then other groups will be run by healthcare professionals, nurses, counselors, social workers, et cetera. You do have a choice. Since COVID, we learned how to do groups virtually, whether we wanted to or not, but it turned out to be a pretty good idea in many instances. We could reach people without them having to fight traffic like in the San Francisco area, or join from other parts of the country even, depending on the group's policy related to that. We also have in-person meetings still. Our group is doing hybrid, so we are trying to be in-person and online, which requires a little bit of technology. There are also groups, as you may know, that are national, regional, local groups. So the good news is that you can decide. Each group will have a little bit different character, a little bit different culture. And so you might attend one group and find that it maybe didn't hit your needs, but another group might. So we would really encourage you to feel free to try different groups, whether it's virtually or in person. And as I said, there are local, national, regional groups. Also, I should mention that there are groups that are focused on caregivers. There might be some that focus on men with advanced prostate cancer or have special sessions for newly diagnosed men. So you will find there might be a little bit different emphasis. So keep that in mind. It's easy to find support groups. We're happy to say online. The Zero website has a search engine for nationally. Not all groups will be listed there, but most of them, many of them are. We also gave you a link for the through UCSF. Their resource center has for Northern California. And then as Merle said earlier, the California Prostate Cancer Coalition website will be up soon again, and I maintain a list for all the groups in California, and there's over 30. So we try to keep that as current as possible. So thank you. I hope you'll consider a support group, and thanks to all the leaders here, past and present. Thank you.
1: Hi, my name is Nathan Roundy. I'm a prostate cancer survivor, 22 years. I'm currently what I call active surveillance of a recurrence. I have a very slow rising PSA 7-year doubling time, so I'm not treating it. I'm just watching it. So As Dr. Carroll said earlier

0: today. Prostate cancer education is a major component of dealing with prostate cancer. And when you, we have a prostate cancer journal club for patients. This is a new concept, it's never been done before. And the way it works is UCSF group takes the major papers, medical papers, and condenses them down to make it something that a typical prostate cancer patient can understand what the paper has to say. And that is now available online. We have completed 5 of them. You can find them with Google by looking at Prostate Cancer Journal Club for Patients, and that link will find you there. It's also available on the UCSF website, and it's also available on the Euro Today website. So get educated, download the copy of what's been done so far. We do a new one about every quarter. And thank you for your time.
1: Hi, my name is Leszek Kizdebski. I'm co-chair of Patient Services Committee. A quick disclosure, I am a permanent lifetime member of Association for Advancement of Artificial Intelligence, so I'm a little biased here on this topic. And while before you heard that maybe sometimes we shouldn't use AI, I want to make case that maybe we should, but carefully. That there are ways to think about it that is very beneficial. There's an amazing proliferation of AI tools at this point. Tools for patients, general tools, tools specific to cancer. There are some tools for doctors, for example, people are using tools to better map cancer cells and extent of the cancer, to better model radiation treatment. There are great AI tools to find prostate cancer cells in the samples, etc. Copilot, which is a Microsoft product, sees over 50 million questions about health on Copilot daily. So use of AI tools is happening. The genie is out of the box. There's nothing we can do to try to put it back in. The best thing we can do is learn how to use it. There was a very interesting study last year at Oxford where they developed 10 different scenarios by doctors, and they loaded them into 3 different general AI tools. And the tools actually were quite amazing. The ability to properly diagnose the case and actually disposition of the case as well, which is, is it emergency, is it treated at home, see your doctor in the future, etc., was extremely accurate. It was anywhere between 90% and 99% accurate. Now, what they did is they gave exactly the same scenarios to almost 1,300 people. They gave them exactly the same tools and asked them to do the same, meaning diagnosis and disposition. The accuracy decreased dramatically. The accuracy was only between 65% and 73%. So it's not the tools, it's how we use the tools that's important. And what I'm trying to do here is try to give you maybe a couple ideas how you can take advantage of those tools, what to look for, and how to really benefit from existence. So first of all, use it to better understand what you get from the doctors. The terminology they use for some of you might be very familiar, but for many of you might be completely not only unfamiliar, but scary. So using the tool to truly just understand what each term means, what are some potential implications, is really, really a great

application of the tool. The next thing is, what are the treatment plans potential? Again, don't necessarily believe that those are the treatments that you should have, you should receive. How to take advantage of it, I'll talk about in a second. And then, instead of just

0: Great tools also to track symptoms, to notice specific patterns to your symptoms, something that can help you a lot in identifying important things. Now, what works and what doesn't work and how to do that? So first of all, privacy. Maintain your privacy, don't forget about that. Many people just scan your pathology report. If you do that, make sure your social security number doesn't show, your name doesn't show, and a lot of identification data. Then one of the things that research in Oxford found out was the main reason there were errors was because users were feeding scenarios, elements at the time, versus painting the big picture immediately. So that's one of the things you need to think about. Structure how you're going to position it from the beginning very well to give the full picture as much as possible. One way or the other, you won't be able to do that. So be prepared that some of the information you get back is not 100% accurate. And the last thing, a couple months ago, I was asked to evaluate one of the tools. I was given a scenario, and I was asked to use this scenario. I knew that for that particular scenario related to prostate cancer, focal treatment didn't apply. But on purpose, during my interaction with the tool, I decided to ask it, what about focal therapy? Tool said accurately, no, it's probably not a good idea. 5 minutes later, during continuous interaction, all of a sudden said, by the way, ask your doctor about focal treatment. So remember, what you suggest becomes something that tool is going to most likely repeat. Doesn't mean it's the right answer.
1: Hi, I'm Bruce Zweig. I'm with Lezek. I share the chair for the Patient Services Committee. I'm going to talk about clinical trials and resources you can use to find out about them. Earlier, Carissa Chu showed some really incredibly exciting clinical trials that are available for patients that are going to have surgery, and they're all at UCSF. And a couple of months ago, I was at a conference, and a doctor from England presented a phase one trial result of a drug that combines PSMA and immunotherapy, and it finally worked. I mean, this thing had incredibly great results. And of course, it's going to be 2 or 3 years before this is available and FDA approved. But if you want to get it, you're going to want to be in a clinical trial. His goal, and I'm not making this up, he wanted to treat the cancer without ADT. That's where he's trying to head for. So clinical trials can be pretty good. And so you want to reduce your side effects, you want to get a more powerful treatment. And if you're going to do this, you can ask your doctor to suggest some terms, because you might do some searching on the web that describes succinctly your state and what sorts of trials you may be eligible for. And just a quick thing on these. There's preclinical, which are petri dishes and mice that have been grafted with prostate cancer tumors, and they test them there. And then finally, they're ready for phase one, which is first in human. So the phase one trials are kind of hit or miss, but sometimes they really hit, like that trial that guy talked about a couple of months ago. And then phase two then is a small trial. And in phase one, they escalate the dose. So they start with a really safe dose, may not do anything, but at least they know it's safe. And then they keep going until the adverse effects tell them to stop. Phase two then is a small trial. And on a lot of phase two trials, everybody gets the drug. And so some people think that's maybe a sweet spot for trials. And then finally you get to phase three, where you have like hundreds or thousands of patients in a controlled trial where one group does not get the treatment randomly assigned, and then the other group does. So, and then sometimes at the end, they'll let the group that didn't get it cross over and get it if they progress. But anyhow, some resources. If you want to know what's going on at UCSF, this first one will take you to the UCSF Prostate Cancer Clinical Trials, and you'll get a list of 85 of them. Now, the second one is a little hard.

0: it is, it's fill in the blank, so you can input keywords. So you'll input prostate cancer, and if there's a particular trial, like you want to do something with prostatectomy or immunotherapy, you can put those in the box, and those trials will come up. And then the last one is the mother of all clinical trial sites. It's called clinicaltrials.gov, and it's every trial in the U.S. and a lot all over the world. Some in China and Japan, India. Anyhow, and that's also keyword selection, and you'll get a lot of trials, and you'll have to spend some time if you want to use that one. So anyhow, I hope you find something that will help you out. Thank you.
1: Okay, today I'll be speaking about diet and exercise. As I introduced myself earlier, I'm a professor and epidemiologist in urology at UCSF. I've been in the department since 2012. I did my training at Harvard School of Public Health. And thank you for everyone who submitted your questions about diet and exercise. This year we focused on answering your questions in this talk, and so hopefully I will answer your questions, and if you have further questions, please don't hesitate to contact me. So I'm going to start with exercise, because exercise has been the most consistent finding in prostate cancer, and it has the biggest benefit. So if you were to ask me what factor to focus on between exercise and dietary factors, hands down, I would recommend exercise. There have been multiple studies, at least five, looking at exercise in observational studies, cohort studies, among men with prostate cancer. And what we see from studies in Sweden, the United States, and Canada that examined exercise, so higher levels versus lower levels after diagnosis in men with prostate cancer, was a 30 to 40% reduced risk of prostate cancer-specific mortality, and about a 40% reduced risk of overall mortality. And these results are very strong, very consistent, and made it into the U.S. Physical Activity Guidelines in 2018. I led the first study back in 2011, and the last study was published in 2023. And I'm going to just share those results next. I want to highlight that two of these five studies included men at all stages of disease. So this is not just looking at localized prostate cancer, but also men with stage four or metastatic disease. So here are the results from the Lavery study that was published in 2023. This study it was a pan-cancer study, so that means people with various cancers were part of this analysis. So there were over 11,000 cancer survivors, and 4,000 of them had prostate cancer. And this study looked at a cutoff. The cutoff was 150 minutes of moderate to vigorous exercise per week, versus people that were doing less than the cutoff. And again, that is the guideline. The 2018 physical activity guideline is that cutoff of 150 minutes of moderate to vigorous exercise per week. So this study compared people doing more or less than that cutoff. And what you can see is that those who were doing more had a lower risk of cancer death, a 21% lower risk of cancer death, as well as a 25% lower risk of overall death. And I just wanted to highlight this because that provides some rationale for what the cutoff is, 150 minutes of moderate to vigorous aerobic exercise per week. And so if you are not doing that, I recommend starting slow and gradually increasing that over time. My next slide goes over this a little bit. So this slide is part of a paper published by Kerry Winterstone as the senior author. For people to start slow if you're not exercising and to gradually increase that over time. The left-hand column has different categories of activity: inactive, somewhat active, or very regularly active. And if you go across the columns, you can see recommendations for flexibility exercise, aerobic exercise, resistance exercise, and other types of exercise. And the take-home message here is that clinicians can reassure their patients with prostate cancer that exercise of any type, frequency, or duration at tolerable levels of intensity can have a benefit for overall health and well-being. And so we recommend finding exercise that is fun, because we want you to do exercise that you can do repeatedly over time. Finding long-term exercise that is effective and fun. And I know a lot of you, I'm going to talk about

exercise opportunities here at UCSF and a few short slides from here. Another study that has been done since that paper came out was published by our group early this year in 2026, led by Ryan et al., Ryan Allen et al., and instead of just emphasizing 1 to 2 sessions per week of resistance exercise, we actually recommend a little bit more, 2 to 3 non-consecutive days per week of resistance exercise. This is because we have published data showing that acute bouts of resistance exercise release myokines, anti-cancer myokines. Myokines are produced by the muscles during exercise, and they have been associated with reduced inflammation. They promote metabolic health and potentially slow prostate cancer growth. And so that is short term, that is short lived. So the more exercise, resistance exercise you do, releases these myokines. So the lead author of this paper, or senior author Rob Newton, has recommended to do shorter bouts of resistance exercise multiple days per week to get this myokine effect. So we recommend doing at least 2 to 3 resistance exercise sessions, working all major muscle groups, and to alternate between your upper and lower muscles to allow muscle recovery. Okay, this is another slide highlighting the benefits of exercise. How many people in this room do aerobic exercise on a regular basis? Can you raise your hand? Awesome. So at least 80% of you in this room do aerobic exercise. What about resistance exercise? How many people do at least 2 sessions per week of resistance exercise? Okay, I think it's about 40%. So maybe half of you do resistance exercise twice a week. As you can see from the far column in this slide, there are different benefits for each type of exercise. And so with aerobic exercise, this actually increases energy, increases endurance, improves fitness, whereas resistance exercise really builds your muscle mass, it builds your strength, and it also helps with function. And so one should try to do each of these types of exercise is as part of your exercise routine each week. And I'm happy to answer more questions about this. I wanted to highlight opportunities that we offer at UCSF. You may have heard about the Strength in Numbers group exercise class. How many went to the exercise class today? Can I have a raise of hands? Three of you. Okay, 4. Wonderful. So this is a class offered at UCSF by Jordan Lebreck. He's a physical therapist. This occurs twice a week, focusing on aerobic and resistance training. If you have questions about what you should be doing, I recommend you go to this class. You'll learn how to exercise safely and effectively, both aerobically and using resistance exercise. The phone number and the email are located on this slide. And it costs $85 for the initial intake appointment and $20 per class. UCSF also offers exercise counseling for UCSF patients. You can find out more information by calling the number on the slide to sign up. These are offered for free to help people develop a personalized exercise plan for you and to focus on your own physical activity goals. Okay, now I'm gonna switch gears and talk about diet. So diet is a lot more complicated, I think, than exercise. There's been a lot of papers that have come out that some are somewhat conflicting. There are few papers on diet, so I want to highlight there are very few factors where we see consistency across the literature. I'm showing this table because, as you know, most men die with their prostate cancer, not of their prostate cancer. Among other causes of death, heart disease is the most common cause of death. And so here we're presenting the recommendations side by side for heart disease prevention, cancer prevention, and lethal prostate cancer progression after diagnosis. And what you can see, so these recommendations come from the American Heart Association for cardiovascular disease progression, the American Cancer Society for Cancer Prevention, and a review paper that we wrote by Longley et al. For prevention of lethal prostate cancer. And what you can see is that the findings, the recommendations, are very similar across the disease.

0: As you see in this table, the green check marks are things to do, and the red X's are things to avoid or limit. And what you can see is things are very consistent. What we would say here is that the eating a heart-healthy diet agrees with the recommendations we would give for prostate cancer progression. The findings in the far right column are very specific guidance we would give for those foods that are within that food group. So for example, for fruits and vegetables, we would recommend cooked tomatoes to get the lycopene that's more bioavailable in cooked tomatoes, eating cruciferous vegetables like kale, broccoli, cauliflower, and eating raw vegetables. I got a question about coffee, which is not on the slide, but the data show that coffee is actually beneficial for cardiovascular disease prevention, overall survival. The data for coffee, we published a paper in the CAPTURE cohort, in the diet and lifestyle sub-study of the CAPTURE cohort. We did not see an association for coffee among never smokers or former smokers. However, we did see a fivefold increased risk of progression among current smokers. So I just wanted to highlight that. There was another consortium study looking at coffee intake, but it was measured at the time of diagnosis or slightly before, showing that it may increase disease-specific survival in men with localized prostate cancer. So there aren't very many studies about it, but it does not look like it increases risk. I also got some questions on sugar, so I wanted to address that as well. The current dietary guidelines for Americans came out in 2026 for the period of 2025 to 2030. They were very enlightening. I wanted to just put the added sugar recommendation, which says no amount is recommended as part of a healthy diet. One meal should contain no more than 10 grams of added sugars. The old dietary guidelines for Americans published in 2020 used a cutoff of less than 10% of calories, which is about 50 grams per day on a 2,000 kilocalorie diet. And then I put the American Heart Association guidelines where they have a cutoff of less than or equal to 36 grams per day for men and slightly less grams per day for women. As you can see, I put some examples here of foods that have added sugar. Soda has 39 added grams of sugar. And honey has 17 grams of sugar. And so you will easily get there to the 10 grams by eating some of these foods. So table sugar has 12 grams of sugar, maple sugar has 13, and agave syrup has 14 grams. So you're past the cutoff of 10 grams just by having a tablespoon of these foods. I want to just say, though, that there's no direct evidence of added sugar being related and associated with PSA progression or prostate cancer-specific mortality. These findings are really based on overall metabolic or overall health benefits. Okay, I mentioned before that we published a systematic review by Ryan Allen et al. In our group. We had a table in this paper focused on things to do and things to limit or avoid. And so this table was for clinicians to advise their patients. Today I'm going to show you what we put in that table for all of you to know. First and foremost, we recommend adopting a plant-based eating pattern. And this does not mean that everything you eat must be plants. A plant-based diet is saying that most of what you eat is from plants such as fruits, vegetables, beans, nuts, seeds, etc., and whole grains. You can still incorporate meat, dairy, eggs, and fish and other seafood, but you're eating less of that. They make up a smaller portion of your overall diet. However, a well-planned plant-based diet can provide adequate levels of protein and meet all your essential amino acid requirements. So I have 1 minute. Thanks, Dan.
1: Yeah.
0: I'm going to skip ahead. These findings were for overall health. When we looked at diet scores within the systematic review, we saw that limiting processed meat and saturated fat were important for prostate cancer progression. I wanted to highlight that whole milk was one of the more consistent findings in these papers, showing that higher levels of whole milk were associated with either lethal prostate cancer or prostate cancer progression. I got some questions about low-fat dairy. Low-fat dairy has not been consistently associated with prostate cancer progression or with lethal

0: prostate cancer. Some of the findings for advanced disease were really for all-cause mortality. And then only one study showed that total dairy intake with a cutoff of three or more servings per day was associated with all-cause mortality. Let me go to this slide. You already heard about calcium. Dr. Friedlander mentioned calcium, getting at least 1,200 milligrams of calcium per day. I got some questions about how do you incorporate calcium if I'm telling you not to eat or drink whole milk? This is a slide that shows different sources of calcium that you can get from your diet, broken into a low-fat dairy category, fortified foods, leafy greens, specifically the kind that with low oxalate, which allows for more calcium absorption, and then other sources like tofu, oranges, other vegetables, almonds and beans, and canned fish. Eggs and prostate cancer. There are two main findings for that. One is about pre-diagnostic egg intake, which is that first bullet showing an increased risk. I want to focus on the post-diagnostic findings, where you can see no association related to lethal prostate cancer in two cohort studies. We did see an increased risk in the capture cohort, but at levels of 5.5 eggs per week. And so the next level down had no increase, and that was at three eggs per week. So we recommend less than three eggs per week, which showed no harm. Finally, I'm going to talk a little bit very quickly about protein. This is a slide from Greta McCare, one of our cancer dietitians at UCSF. As you can see, older adults should get at least 1.2 grams per kilogram per day of protein. These are the sources that we recommend for protein, healthy sources of protein that vary from beans and lentils, soy foods, seeds and nuts, fish, low-fat dairy, skinless poultry, and then vegetables and whole grains. This is just to remind me to tell you about our resources on our website. We have guidance for you in all of the different food categories on what to eat. So if you would like to have more information, you can print this out from our website. 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This can help you answer your cancer-specific questions, help manage nutrition-related side effects of treatment, and also help you decide whether or not to take supplements. Please reach out to your urology practice directly for a referral and to schedule. Our resources are available at this QR code. There's a picture of this in your pamphlet that you got today, so you have this if you picked up one of the brochures. Feel free to reach out to me with any questions. Thank you.
1: Hi, great presentation. Back over here. I do have a question about the utility of GLP-1s as they're gaining more traction. And is there any data that is being presented about use that helps patients or helps to decrease, I don't know.
0: I think your question is about GLP-1s.
1: Yes,
0: is that right?
1: GLP-1s,
0: Okay,
1: yes.
0: It's hard to hear. So far, there are no data on GLP-1s linking GLP-1s to any prostate cancer clinical outcomes. So I think hopefully we'll be able to share something next year about that.
1: Okay, great. Thank you.
2: So for the egg question, is it the yolk or the whites? Or is it both?
0: There is choline in the egg white, in the egg yolk, sorry, the egg yolk. But that finding was for pre-diagnosis choline intake. Post-diagnosis choline intake was null. There was no association. So I think it may have to do with choline in the egg yolk, but it's uncertain. I mean, there's only one study now that has showed an increased risk of 5.5 eggs per week.
2: Okay, thank you.
3: Does anybody have any thoughts or ideas about THC or CBD in terms of patient and support?
4: Stan, I can comment a little bit on that. A man in my support group recently asked me that question, and I checked with one of my colleagues who gave me a couple of resources where you can look for providers who do have that type of knowledge.

0: And can perhaps make an appointment with people who are interested to talk to them about the use of those products and do it in a way that would be helpful. So I guess if you wanted to email me, I could pass that information along or somehow get it to whoever the appropriate person is, Dan, whatever you think. I could send those links to you.
1: Perfect. Question, intermittent fasting, any diet, any feedback or thoughts on that?
2: Again, there's no data on intermittent fasting with clinical outcomes to date. There is an ongoing study, though, of a fasting mimicking diet that is led by Stephen Friedland at Cedars-Sinai. Basically, fasting mimicking diets include reducing your calorie intake for 5 days in a row. So they're looking at a reduction in calorie intake of 700 to 1100 calories for 5 days in a row, and then going back up to regular levels. They're looking at this over 6 months to see if it has any effect on treatment response. So that is an ongoing study. I think it's still enrolling people. Hopefully after they publish this, we'll have more clear data on fasting.
3: Who was the physician that you referred to?
2: The PI of that is Stephen Friedland.
4: Should we avoid cycling as an exercise as it might irritate the prostate?
2: Cycling, is that what you asked about, cycling?
5: Cycling.
6: Can it irritate the prostate?
7: Biking.
5: Oh, biking, yeah, biking.
2: Yeah. I think a lot of people, we do recommend cycling as a viable aerobic activity. I think you have to find something that works for you, because I think it does have negative consequences for some people.
6: Stan.
8: Wait, tap.
5: Hi. Your name, but what was the name of the trial that sounded really intriguing that had the successful phase one outcome, so I can look it up?
9: Yeah, that was called VIR-5500. It has a longer name if you if you want it, but I don't even know if the results were published. I happened to see it at the conference, but I've heard that UCSF's going to have a trial with it coming up in a few months. It's offered right now in Seattle, Australia, the UK, and so anyhow.
8: Can you say what's that? VIR what?
9: VIR-5500. Like I say, it's only phase one. That's how they do them. They have the company at the beginning. It's VIR technology, and the drug gets a number in these trials.
5: Okay, looks like one more question.
8: One more?
5: Right there.
10: Oh, hi, Martin.
11: Is there a good resource available to get information on resistant starch?
2: Sorry, I can't.
9: What kind of search?
2: I couldn't hear that.
11: Is there a good information source for information on resistant starch?
2: Resistant starch?
11: Starch.
2: I am not sure if our booklet covers that, but I can provide more information if it doesn't. I would look in our dietary recommendations booklet that is on our website for that.
5: Thank you. Thank you, everybody.

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It's great to be here. I appreciate the opportunity and see some familiar faces. Going to talk about sexual wellness in men who have prostate cancer, and really can run the gamut of sexual issues that men may encounter. Erectile dysfunction, reduced libido. Many men need to have androgen deprivation therapy, which can lead to decreased libido and lower sex drive. Often men will experience a dry orgasm after therapies. Some men will experience leakage when they climax, which can be distressing, obviously. And then the morphology of the penis can also change after the various therapies that we use for prostate cancer treatment. Sexual wellness and self-identity and changes and

in your sexual health can lead to really, you know, profound impacts on folks' psychological health, and it can be very core to who a guy is and how they experience and view themselves, and so it can be very impactful when changes occur. So I'm focused a lot on treatment of erectile dysfunction. What is it? It is the inability to achieve and maintain an erection firm enough to have intercourse. Cancer treatment or not, it's actually incredibly common in the population. About 1 in 5 men over 20 have it. And we typically will use the rule of thumb, 40% of 40-year-olds, 50% of 50-year-olds, 60% of 60-year-olds, 70% of 70-year-olds will have some degree of erectile dysfunction. And of course, there's a spectrum of how much someone may have. I think it's important to note that one can have an engaging and healthy sexual relations without penetrative sex, and that's, you know, something to think about. And many men who develop erectile dysfunction, whether it was related to therapy for prostate cancer or it was related to just normal aging, do this and can have gratifying sexual lives. I think one thing that is true as a person that helps treat erectile dysfunction, if the guy is motivated, we can get them to have erections in the future. That's close to 100% the case. So that's something to kind of keep in mind. If you're motivated, you're interested in having an erection, we can make it happen. I think it's important to know the things that support sexual health in general. And the things that we would advise for men really are universal, whether they've had prostate cancer therapies or not. That is to really focus on your health. So exercising, eating well, getting sleep, avoiding behaviors that lead to worse health, smoking, excessive drinking, etc. These are a couple papers that we wrote on lifestyle at UCSF. I think when a man presents for therapy, they're of course coming with a certain level of health, level of erectile function at baseline. And what's interesting to think about when you go through prostate cancer therapy, there's the therapy and its impacts on your sexual health, and then there's also sort of the natural aging that continues. And again, all of us over time, just like, you know, I'm close to 50, my biceps not as big as it was when I was 18. All these things kind of change as we evolve with life. I think some of the really exciting things that are happening in our department, really on the kind of cutting edge of doing what's called prehab. And that's this idea that we really try to work with the men before they undergo their therapy so that they can have the best chance of coming out after therapy with the best sexual wellness possible. And things that we advise are starting certain medicines, one of which Cialis, tadalafil, I'll talk a little more about, starting L-citrulline, which is a nitric oxide precursor, working with a vacuum erectile device before surgery, if they're having, depending on their baseline erectile function, seeing and getting keyed in with physical therapy, which of course helps with urinary wellness, but it can also help with sexual wellness. And then really just focusing in on their health and healthy lifestyle. So this is a slide from a clinical trial looking at radiation and prostatectomy. And really what we kind of know is at 5 years, the rates of sexual dysfunction is similar across the modalities. And, you know, up front, probably surgery is, as you can see, a little more impact. But men are counseled.

and should know that in that first 2 years, particularly the first year, you'll improve, you'll get your baseline 80 to 90% of the improvement that a person's going to experience after surgery happens in that first year, and then more improvement afterwards. I think one of the most important things that have come along in the last 50 years is phosphodiesterase inhibitors and really sort of miraculous drugs. They work by causing vasodilation. They're actually incredibly safe and should be employed in prehab and posthab after therapy for prostate cancer. There's multiple formulations. The big kind of two are Viagra and Cialis, or sildenafil, tadalafil. And the distinction is that Viagra is taken on demand about 45 minutes before sex on an empty stomach, and you need to have some erotic material or your partner. You can't be watching tonight's Warriors game. Cialis, on the other hand, is one that has a sort of a longer half-life. It's a 36-hour half-life, and so it stays in your system a little longer. But they both work to do essentially the same things. The main side effects that people experience are sort of almost feels like you have a head cold, kind of a fullness in your head, headaches, facial flushing. Some guys will get a runny nose, and it can cause some GI upset in some folks. The big contraindication is if you have active chest pain and you take nitrates for that chest pain, if you take that with these medicines, it can be very dangerous because it can lower your blood pressure to dangerously low levels. But in general, if you're healthy enough to engage in sexual activity, you're healthy enough to take these medicines. If medicines aren't working, there's sort of this middle step before we get to other therapies, and that's low-intensity extracorporeal shockwave therapy. And there's also stem cell therapies, and the AUA is pretty clear that these things are really sort of experimental and should be done in the setting of a trial. The verdict's still out whether these are actually helpful, and you'll probably hear a lot of advertisements about these therapies, and unfortunately a lot of them are being delivered by groups that are really exploitative, and it's something that's sort of taking advantage of folks. It's always all cash pay. There's no insurance coverage for this. So if you're going to do these kind of therapies, I do suggest that you enter a trial. We have a trial here that's looking at shockwave therapy. Another therapy that we use in our prehab and post-hab is the vacuum device. This helps with just maintaining the elasticity of the penis and helps retain the normal shape and size of the penis. But it can also be used for erections. Essentially, this has been around for over a century. You put your penis in the cylinder, you create a negative suction, and it draws blood into the penis engorges, and then you put a ring at the base of the penis, and it should be, often will give you a full enough erection for intercourse. I would say, It has some advantages in that it's cost effective, it's drug free, it's non-invasive. Downsides are, you know, I think it can be a little uncomfortable. It's can lead to some penile numbness. And I would say as a modality, it's probably helpful for about 20% of the people. About 20% of the people actually like it to use it to have sex. I actually use this device in my practice commonly for, again, helping guys maintain size. And then if we're gonna do a penile prosthesis, this is a very important part of that treatment paradigm. Another thing that is kind of the next step up, if you fail the pills, the next step up is shots. And it might sound horrific, but you take a teeny little diabetic needle and you give yourself a shot right in the penis, hold pressure for about 5 minutes. Actually works incredibly well, and
hundreds of thousands of guys do this. It's

typically done by ordering it through a compounding pharmacy that's then mailed to your house. You come into the clinic, we teach you how to do it, and then we set you up with the medicine. But it works very well, I think. It works sometimes too well, so you have to be very cautious with how you dose escalate or titrate the dose to be right for you. Because if you give yourself too much, it can result in what's called a priapism, which is basically an erection that lasts greater than 4 hours. And that is a problem because it doesn't allow oxygenated blood into the penis. And so you have to go to the hospital in the ER right away if that happens. For some guys, they don't like it because it hurts. Some guys don't like needles. It can, over time, lead to some scar tissue in the penis cylinders. And sometimes guys can get bruising or what's called a hematoma, a little blood collection. So if a guy doesn't like needles, they're not responsive to this medicine, the option that will always get someone an erection is the penile implant. And penile implant it's been around for 30 years with various modifications and improvements. I think there's a lot of great things about it, and there's some not so great things about it. The great things about it is an erection whenever you want it, for as long as you want it, and your skin sensation is going to be the same. However your penis feels before surgery will be how it feels after. It's about a 90-minute surgery, and you go home the same day. The downsides are, the biggest one is that your penis is going to be a little shorter than it was in your prime. Obviously, many men are very interested in having the longest penis possible. Working with the vacuum, I've never heard that one in clinic before. Working with a vacuum helps guys retain their size and maintain their size. There's also about a 1-2% infection rate with these, and we do a lot of different things to protect guys from infections. These are usually periprocedural infections, and it results in us having to take the implant out, and it's not a good thing. But we do a lot of things to protect guys from that. And then it is a surgery, so there's going to be some pain and suffering associated with it. But in general, you know, actually guys are very, very happy with these, and so are their partners. And so, like I said, I think typically do a stepwise approach, typically also focus on prehab and post-therapy protocols that help enhance and get guys in a good place. But if a guy is interested in getting an erection, there's absolutely opportunity to make that happen. And that's all I got. Thank you.

We'd like to hear what you think. Complete our viewer feedback form at uctv.tv/feedback. Tonight on UCTV.

0: genes get deleted. Sometimes some genes get overexpressed multiple times. And for one reason or another, those changes confer an advantage to that cell or that clone. That also eliminates the normal signals that tell every cell in our body to either stop growing, sometimes to die, a process called apoptosis. And cancer cells have basically lost that normal physiologic functioning and signaling. And so they grow uncontrollably. Its basis is all genetic or some sort of change in the gene expression. But its phenotype, or the what we see, is essentially uncontrolled growth. And that uncontrolled growth, unfortunately, leads to a dysfunction of critical organs, like the lung or the brain or the liver, and then eventually death of the host.
1: I want to talk to you about treatment of cancer, and especially some of the new techniques for something called immunotherapy. But I don't think we can talk about immunotherapy without talking about what is the immune system.
0: Right. And so the human immune system, we have to realize, is a wonderfully engineered set of checks and balances. It's meant to essentially eliminate any pathogen that is a threat to the host. Now, it's really meant for infectious diseases, so bacteria, viruses, some fungi. The immune system doesn't do a great job there, but you know, it's okay. But essentially, that's what it's meant to do. It's meant to quickly identify something as being different, as being foreign, quickly eliminate it, and then shut itself off. And if you think about it, that's exactly what we want the system to do. We don't want the system to be on all the time because that will cause internal damage. That is autoimmune disease, so rheumatoid arthritis, lupus, the list goes on and on, inflammatory bowel disease. If the system gets turned on too rigorously against normal tissue, that's bad. But we want it to be turned on against cancer.
1: And so we want the immune system to recognize cancer is not self, is different.
0: Right. And from what I just said to you, you can begin to understand why that might be difficult for the immune system, because cancer is a derivative of self. It's a derivative of normal cells.

There's two words that we use that are the antithesis of optimism. And here they are. People who are in hard times that tend to use the word always and never tend to be less likely to be optimists. So let me give you an example. I always fall off my diet. Instead of, I fall off my diet when I eat out. That's an optimistic statement. She never calls me. She hasn't called me lately. I'll always be sad. I feel sad today. So what he learned is that when people see their difficult times as permanent, they're more likely to be depressed. Because what you're saying is whatever misery I'm in now is going to last for the rest of my life, and that is, quite frankly, depressing. So think about your own life, and think about the words that you use when you describe your situations, and how often you may or may not use the words always and never. Now you may be thinking, okay, I get that you got a point, but here's the thing. I am dealing with something in my life that is indeed permanent. It may be an illness, it may be a loss, it is always going to be that way. So what are you asking me, to be in denial? No, actually, it's true there are certain situations that are difficult that may be permanent, but the way we feel about them may change. And we know this from Dan Gilbert, who is a psychologist at Harvard University. He coined a term he called affective forecasting.

effective forecasting. And that what that means is that our ability to imagine what our feelings will be in the future. And what he found is we're really not so good at it. The things we think are going to make us really happy, like winning the lottery, turns out they made us happy for a little while, but not as happy as we thought. And the things that we thought would devastate us for the rest of our lives, it turns out, over time, we adapt, just like neuroplasticity tells us, and we change. And so understanding that whatever the situation is, if we look at things not as permanent, that's one way that we can start to become more optimistic. So what optimists do, and this is really the important part of it, optimism is not about being a Pollyanna or sugarcoating things. Optimism is about being a realist. And you look at things as they are, but not worse than they are. You look at things as they are, but not worse than they are.

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1: Our next speaker panel is on serving immigrant clients, family perspectives on the challenges and the solutions. And for this panel, I want to let you know that we're going to be utilizing a language interpreter. At the bottom of your Zoom bar, of the toolbar, you will need to select a language preference, either English or Korean. And even if you want it in English, you need to select English in order to hear the panel in your preferred language. At the end of the session, we'll once again adjourn to breakout sessions, and this panel will be hosting a breakout room if you'd like to continue your conversation with them or meet and greet any number of our other resource providers and participants for conversation about the conference and services and supports. This panel is going to be moderated by our previous Shriver Award winner, Judy Mark, the president of Disability Voices United, an organization directed by and for people with disabilities and their families, DVU advocates for choice and control over our lives, meaningful outcomes that matter to us, and systems that are equitable and accountable to us. Judy's led efforts in California to enact disability rights laws on issues ranging from probate, conservatorship reform, and supported decision making, self-determination, and systems accountability. And she has, in her previous life, spent over 30 years with national policy organizations, most extensively focusing on immigrant and refugee rights. So she's a great person to lead this panel, to moderate this panel, and I'll leave it to her.
2: Thank you so much, Clarissa. It's so wonderful to be back here at the UCSF conference. And I'm not going to speak a lot. I'm personally not an immigrant. And so this is a very critically important session today. And we're going to be hearing from parents who are immigrants who are going to tell you about how their culture interfaces with the different systems that to help their children who, and they're all parents of children with developmental disabilities. So we're going to start with Elizabeth Gomez. Elizabeth is a parent of two children served by regional centers, and she'll tell you a little bit more herself. But she's also the director and co-founder of the Integrated Community Collaborative, which works primarily with Spanish-speaking families to help them navigate systems. And take it away, Elizabeth.
3: Hi, good morning, everyone. First, I'd like to say thank you to Judy Mark for inviting me to share my perspective as a parent here in this panel. And I'm also very just overwhelmed by the amount of information that this conference has provided. So it gives me the opportunity to share a little bit about myself. So thank you. So I am a mother of two young adults served by the regional center system. My oldest son has Down syndrome, and my youngest son is on the autism spectrum. So I am also going to share my perspective, not only as a parent, but also as having had the opportunity to be the director of the Integrated Community Collaborative and also consider myself an integradora. Also has given me the opportunity to not only share this morning on my personal experience, but also of many people that we help and support in the community. So the ICC is a parent-to-parent organization. It's a nonprofit that helps the Latino community navigate the complex systems of support. Specifically, the regional center systems is where we spend a lot of our time, but we also support families in other meetings, like in the school districts or even other other systems that they are navigating. But what brings me to my conversation today is to share with you During these times that our community is going through this, difficult situation, specifically the Latino community is impacted completely with a lot of the immigration situations currently affecting them, the tremendous amount of fear that is affecting the families is very concerning to us. And mostly because as we are, what we're seeing is we're seeing that families are staying in home. They're not really allowing a lot of their children to be in the community. They're afraid of mostly being separated from them. And most of our families have children who are actually US citizens, who should be able to and have the right to engage and have all the services that they're entitled to. But for the reasons that I'm discussing with you, what we're seeing today is actually something that is impacting them a lot. It is very heartbreaking because we know that they need the services. We know that they are in need of even more supports now more than ever. But instead, what we see is that they're actually not accessing the services. So I want to tell you a little bit more about what we do. So at the Integrated Community Collaborative, we attend meetings with them. We go to their IPP meetings, like I said, and we also go to other things like IHSS meetings or even school meetings, the IEPs. So when we do that, we are able to navigate with them and experience firsthand a lot of the challenges that they're facing. So one of the things that is happening is that they're not having the access to services as well, because there's a lot of

0: system barriers that we have been navigating with them. As they take the courage to actually do come to these meetings and ask for the supports, these families are faced with a lot of denials for the services, and they're actually even asked to go and look into all the generic resources and come back once you bring me some denials of services that you went and apply somewhere else. This makes it very difficult for our families because they're already experiencing all the stress, and then having to go through all these steps that they have to do before they can actually access services makes it that they actually decide and opt, to just not continue with the process. So because of this, we are experiencing a magnitude of problems, but this is not new. Of course, we know that disparities have always existed, and we know that disparities exist for our families and always have impacted mostly. Disparities affect the minorities, but mostly the Latino community. So I have to share with you that in navigating the systems of support with them, I don't know if you could hear that, but as we navigate the systems of support with them, and we try to engage in conversation and helping them access the services, the part that I think is more difficult for us is how do we maintain the clients with all the services that they're entitled to receive, and at the same time walk them through all the paperwork and all the process and the denials. So this is one of the concerns that we have right now, Judy. And I just want to also say that in addition to that, when we've come to request also support for issues like the support that should be given to them for immigration and things like that, they also don't find any other supports. So again, I believe that the Latino community has for many years been asking for support and for help, but it's not really as easy for them to find the resources. So as the integradoras work with the families, one of the things that we have found is that peer-to-peer model is really one of the possible supports and solutions, but is not also available to many of them. So we hope that in the future, we could see a little bit more of not just giving people information, because information is good, but the families are really needing a lot more than just information. They need a system they can trust. They need families need a person that they feel that relates to them culturally and even language, issues. So because of that, we believe this is the best way to support them. Thank you.
1: Thank you so much, Elizabeth. Really important points that you make, and we're going to get some questions going after. I would now like to introduce Kyungchul Choi. Kyungchul is the founder of the Korean STP Network. STP stands for Self-Determination Program. And Kyungchul is going to be speaking in Korean. And a reminder to everyone to go down to the bottom of your screen, click on the globe that says interpretation. You might have to click on more to find it. And when you click on interpretation, if you were an English speaker, you'll need to click on English in order to hear the simultaneous interpretation for Kyungchul. Go ahead, Kyungchul.
2: 네, 안녕하세요, 여러분. 제 이름은 최경실입니다. 저는 자폐가 있는 성인 아들의 어머니이며 한국 이민자 커뮤니티에서 부모들과 함께 활동하는 옹호자입니다. 오늘 저는 한 어머니의 이야기를 들려드리며 시작하고 싶습니다. 얼마 전 저는 한국에서 전문직으로 일하던 고학력 어머니에게 전화를 받았습니다. 그 어머니는 리저널 센터에서 받은 IPP 문서를 들고

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1: Thank you so much. I noted so many similarities between the concerns that Kyungshil has and the concerns that Elizabeth has with two completely different immigrant communities. And we're now going to hear from a third immigrant community, from Mulugeta Tsedele, who is also a parent of a child served by a regional center and is a leader in the Ethiopian community and has started so many programs, I can't even list them all. So hopefully you can explain some of it. Go ahead, Mulugeta.
2: Good morning. I'm going to start reading my story, my autism story. My autism story begins on November 13, 2000, in Los Angeles, California. At around 2 p.m., my son Emmanuel entered the world at Good Samaritan Hospital in downtown Los Angeles. I stood by my wife's side the entire time, steady but nervous, as her sisters encouraged me to watch the miracle unfold. Witnessing the birth was overwhelming. Emmanuel arrived weighing a healthy 7 pounds, a perfect bundle of joy. In that moment, all was well. The love and connections we felt were immediate and profound, filling the room with the sense of hope and possibility. There's a well-known essay in the autism community called Welcome to Holland, which compares the experience of raising a child with autism to landing in an unexpected country. But for me, those words didn't resonate at Emmanuel's birth. There wasn't any sense of having arrived somewhere unfamiliar or unplanned. Instead, there was only a pure happiness of meeting my son for the first time, without any thought of what challenges the future might hold. In that moment, there was simply no space for worry or metaphors, just the reality and wonder of a new life. The exhaustion I felt after 9 months of uncertainty and hardship engulfed me. The pregnancy had been a journey filled with worry, sleepless nights, and the weight of not knowing what each day will bring. As Emmanuel was placed in our arms, a wave of relief mingled with the pure fatigue, making the joy even more poignant. That day began with bright sunshine, but by the afternoon, light rain fell and steady wind drifted in from the Santa Monica Mountains. The shifting weather seemed to echo with my emotions, a blend of warmth, relief, and vulnerability with change in the air. The gentle rain outside mirrored the tear of joy and exhaustion inside the delivery room, as our lives quietly transformed with Emmanuel's arrival. Later, I slipped out of the hospital and onto Wilshire Boulevard, the big Wilshire Boulevard, my shoes splashing lightly on the rain-washed sidewalk. The city felt different, new.

Life full of possibility. Each drop of rain seemed to cleanse the last remnants of doubt. My friend, my hands still tingled with the memory of Emmanuel's grip. I promised myself, beneath the gray sky, to walk with him. Wherever our path would lead, no matter how winding or unfamiliar, in that moment, I didn't know how far the journey would take us, or the words would eventually learn together. Autism, acceptance, resilience. But the feelings that took root in me, love, awe, and unwavering commitment, became the compass that would guide me through every challenge for a lifetime and beyond. This is my life story. I want to bring you guys to this space where service providers, medical doctors, organization leaders, we have to be one in one place so that we can talk about how to maximize resources, how to help each other, how to understand what autism is about, how any and every challenge look alike. So I'm inviting you to be in that space. And right now I'm trying to mention some of the challenges, what we have with the solutions. But first I'm going to introduce to you, my name is Mulugeta and I'm working with the Father's Shadow. We have a group called Father's Shadow that is going to help us bring fathers to this mix. As you know, 90% of the time, mothers are the ones who are dealing with this. So we are trying to teach ourselves, help each other to become a responsible partners. And we have a support group also. And some of the parents created this support group, and we're working to for emotional support and resources. And in church, we created a St. Jared Sunday class with 7 kids. And we're trying to integrate our kids to the congregation, and we are trying to be a big part of that church. And they allowed us to be a part of that. And also on the charity wing of the church, I'm working around homelessness, mental health, and community health. And also I'm a community organizer. So here are the challenges. Most of the time, you know, you heard from group other representative, we have a problem with language, education, culture, overcoming stigma, and relationship with service providers. So the challenge is, you know, we have Amharic language, that language is not developed, and whenever we are trying to translate, a lot of things will miss. At the same time, a lot of people doesn't speak English, so it's really hard for them to go to IEP meeting, IPP meeting, and understand every material we're sending towards them. So the solution is, you know, try to find a community, a focus group where we can translate all those things that is acceptable for the community leaders and members. Education, we can try to create support groups also for people to be educated so that they can understand and bring their kids as early as possible. The culture, the challenge where people consider having an autistic son as a punishment from God. So people doesn't bring their kids to the forefront because, you know, that is like showing people that I'm sinned. I did something bad. And it's because of that, a lot of people are not coming to the service as early as possible. So we miss the early intervention. So solution is try to train the trainers, train the church elders, train the restaurant owners, train the group leaders, informal leaders, so that people can understand what autism is all about. And the other thing is the relationship what we have with service providers, the law enforcement. Last time I remember on a Black Lives Matter, I was coming from the laundry, and cops stopped me, and my son was screaming, and you know, I was sure that, you know, somebody's going to shoot me at that time. So I was praying, and hopefully the guy who come on my side understand what's going on, and he told the other guy, so that saves our life. So we have to have a relationship, we have to work with other community members regarding that. So

0: 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That's pretty much it. Most probably, I'm going to just, talk to you during a question and answer session. Thank you so much.
1: 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I saw so many similarities between all three statements, and very different immigrant communities.

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a lot of time you don't think your story matters. But when you get a chance to look within your own story, you'll be able to see the riches, the treasures, the different things that are lodged in your story. So thank you once again. I want to start with a little story, as a matter of fact. I'll start with something light. I remember when I was about 11 or 12 years old, I did something that angered my mama, that she said I deserved a whooping. So my mom gave me three choices. My mom said, go in there and you choose between the belt, the switch, or the extension cord. Well, naturally, I looked at the options she gave me and I said, Mama, I don't want to get whooped with now one of them. I said, now. She said, I didn't ask you that. I told you to choose which one you want to get whooped with. Well, I looked at them again. They all going to give me excruciating pain. So I said, Mama, I'll take the belt. My mama reached down to grab the belt, and she was coming back, and she was coming down, and she was going to wail on me. And I said, Mama, Mama, that's not fair. She said, what you talking about? I said, you didn't put you in there. You said the belt, the switch, or the extension cord. See, what I was trying to let my mama know that there was a fourth option. It was her. It was her hand. And her hand would not

give the pain that them three that she gave me would have given. Well, my mother laughed so hard that she said, girl, if you don't get in there, but I'm gonna get you later. Well, that day, I got out of a whooping. In preparing for this evening, I realized that was an early lesson in rising beyond circumstance. Sometimes on the surface, life will give you pain, struggle, abuse, addiction, fear, poverty, rejection, and/or failure. And it will make you feel like those are your only choices. But if we can look beyond the obvious, we might perceive choices that aren't obvious at all. When we begin to conquer ourselves, when we learn that perhaps there might also be more options other than the only option that pain puts in front of us, that could truly enable us to rise beyond circumstance. When we discover these options that we have previously been unaware of, a whole array of new opportunities will emerge. I want to put up a picture. I want you to keep an eye on that girl. In creating Conquering Me, one of the initial insights was looking beyond what life had handed me, looking beyond my circumstances and realizing there might be better choices. I could choose healing. I could choose change. I could choose faith. I could choose to rise, not simply accept the only option I could immediately see in front of me. I lost sight of my power, the tools that I had in front of me, my faith, my resilience, and my power of my community. They all became a distant memory. Actually, I went on a path without a plan. The overarching lesson is, just because life presents us with what appears are limited options, doesn't mean they are the only options. Sometimes we have to pause, reflect, speak with God, even speak up, and wait and see what happens. So good evening, everyone. My name is Dr. Jolinda Wade. I stand before you not only as a pastor, but as a woman who has lived through challenges that could have broken me, buried me, or made me believe that my life would never become anything more than what it was, surviving from day to day. However, I am here today because I didn't only survive, I became a phoenix who soared from the ashes. Tonight, I'm here to speak with you about the topic, rising beyond circumstance, faith, resilience, and the power of community. When we speak about rising, we must first understand that rising does not necessarily mean we were knocked down. Rising also means that we could be holding ourselves down, either physically, emotionally, or spiritually. Recently, a dear friend spoke with me about a concept of his that he refers to as the two greatest fears. He told me that the two greatest fears that we all are confronted with at some level are fear of abandonment and claiming our own greatness, ownership of our own power. When I was learning to rise and realize how I, for many years, had abandoned myself initially out of the fear of being myself, the recognition took me back to junior high when I didn't have much self-confidence. So, right then and there, I stopped being myself and tried to be what I thought others wanted me to be. Clearly, not being able to be myself was a form of abandonment. Once I was awakened and emerged from that deep, dark tunnel decades later, and when my friend introduced me to this concept, I realized how

critically important it was to never again abandon myself. And since that moment, I never again have been afraid to embody my own greatness. What I would share with you today is that through faith, resilience, and the support of others, anyone can find the strength to get back up again and stand tall as a person of stature, claiming the life you deserved all along. The woman who stands before you today is someone who is living in her rise as a beautiful, bold, bountiful, brilliant woman, and is blessed beyond measure. Thank you. I know that might sound a little vain to some people, but it took me decades to know this truth about myself, to accept that I am fearfully and wonderfully made. On page 270 of my book, I actually give acknowledgement to myself when I state, "My next gratitude goes to me. Don't think it's vain for me to say this. Just hear me out." This is a proud moment for me. I fought hard to overcome the struggles and challenges that had held me back. And in doing so, I overcame and conquered all obstacles, limitations, and inner battles I confronted. When I completely let go and allowed God to take care of me totally, my transformation began. It is such an honor to be invited to speak at this prestigious event. The UC San Diego Athletics and Society Forum, inspired by the leadership and scholar athlete ideas championed by Earl W. Edwards, who established this series as a new public dialogue at the intersection of athletics, education, lifelong learning, and societal impact. The forum reflects Earl Edwards' enduring commitment to scholar-athlete excellence, leadership, and educational advancement. And from all that I have gleaned, Mr. Edwards is a man who has proved himself to be a committed, passionate, integral leader, and a true visionary. When I discovered who Mr. Edwards was, I wanted to learn more and was astonished to discover not only his many accomplishments, but the extraordinarily high standards he set for himself throughout his career that set him apart and truly made him remarkable. His philosophy is that athletics is more than simply competition. It is also a laboratory for personal development. Because I was deeply moved by what I was learning about him, I wanted to share his insights with my son, Dwayne Wade. I'm going to do a little mother brag here. Dwayne played 16 seasons in the NBA. Thank you very much. Thank you very much. As a member of the Miami Heat, he is a 13-time All-Star. In 2010, also an All-Star MVP. In the 2006 NBA Finals, he was again an MVP. Just hold him up, I'm not through. Dwayne has won 3 NBA championships, 2 Olympic gold medals with the U.S. team, and in 2023, he was inducted unanimously on the first ballot into the Naismith Memorial Basketball Hall of Fame. I was excited to speak with Dwayne because I knew he would appreciate hearing Earl W. Edwards' philosophy. So I called him up and now will share what he said to me. I 100,000,000,000% agree with that. When I talk to kids about getting into sports, whether they want to join the NBA or the WNBA,
It's not only their

dream I speak with them about. What I also speak with them about is that in all sports, you have to learn patience. You have to have patience with yourself as you grow, because you're learning a new skill. You have to have discipline with yourself, with your teammates, with the game. The game teaches you responsibility, not only to yourself, but to others. It teaches accountability. In Miami, accountability was very important. All of these things in life that we need, basketball actually teaches you. It teaches you how to communicate with people from different walks of life, different cultures who didn't grow up like you, who don't think like you. What you all have in common is the love of sports, the love of the game. He concluded by saying, Earl W. Edwards is 100% correct. So I want to thank you, Mr. Edwards, for all you have done and all that I know you will continue to do. I stand before you today not because my life has always been easy. It definitely hasn't been. But because I have learned that our circumstances do not have the final say in who we are and how we live our lives. Because I know what it feels like to face obstacles that seem insurmountable, seemingly impossible to overcome. I know what it feels like to wrestle with fear, disappointment, loss, setbacks, addiction, abuse, trauma, homelessness, uncertainty, and more. I know what it feels like to wonder if tomorrow will ever look different from today. And in that moment, never believing it would. Yet I stand here as living proof that no matter where one is in life, at whatever stage in life we are awakened, as I was, we can rise. See, it takes courage, dedication, and belief that rising is possible. You see, there is something in each and every one of us, perhaps buried deep within. But there is a place in all of us where hope lives, faith resides, and will and determination know no bounds. To rise beyond our circumstance requires the integration of three powerful forces: faith, resilience, and the power of community. These three forces combined help me transform my life, and they can help you transform yours. Let's take a moment to define what a circumstance actually is. A circumstance is a condition, a situation, or challenge that surrounds us. It could be poverty, addiction, illness, rejection. It could be grief, abuse, unemployment, broken relationships, discrimination, fear. See, the mistake many people make is believing that their circumstances define them, and that once was my belief system as well. But circumstances can be temporary. Can I say that again? Circumstances can be temporary. They are chapters in our lives, not the entire story. Our current circumstance may explain where we are and why, but it does not determine where we can go and how. I often tell people that there were decades when my life not only did not look like it does today. Where she go? Frankly, I never thought it could. If you had met me many years ago, you might never have imagined this woman would become an author, a speaker, a pastor, an advocate for change, a mother, a grandmother, and a great-grandmother. As you look at her, she looked like she's smiling. But when I tell you that she's just existing, there's no life in her. She don't know which direction she's getting ready to go in. She's just living day by day. She's sad. She's broken. She wants to do something, but something stronger than her, which is the love of her children, is stopping her

belief in myself to do so. But once God fully revealed himself to me, I learned that faith is not pretending that problems don't exist. Faith is believing that your problems are never bigger than God's ability to help you solve them. Faith says, I may not see the way, but I trust that a way exists. I realize now that even in my darkest hours, faith was a part of my foundation. I still had faith even when I felt broken. Faith when I was lost. Faith when I felt forgotten. Faith when I could not see the next step. See, faith emboldened me, even when I didn't understand its true nature, to support me so that I could take one more step. Faith literally saved my life. When on October the 14th, 2001, my life changed forever. It was a Sunday morning, and I was on my way to buy a bag of heroin. On the way there, the people that I usually got my drugs from had gotten arrested. So I looked for someone I knew who could tell me where I can get the fix I needed. And I asked him, who's got it? And he pointed to a young man who had shown up after all the other dealers were arrested. So I looked at the person I knew and I said, you know what I do? I was an intravenous user. Don't put me on no run, man. And he said, I wouldn't do that. And so what did I do? I put my trust in him and I went to this other dealer and I got 2 for $10. After I got the drugs, I went back to the house where I was staying and put them in what I called a cooker. I'll take a moment here to say that my habit had always been, before putting a needle in my arm, to first taste the drug. When I did so here, I immediately knew it was not dope. It was not heroin. I knew I had been taken. I was agitated and very angry. I sat there ready to beat somebody up. I wanted to go and find this man, and I wanted to harm him because that was my last $10. However, all of a sudden, I heard a voice speaking to my spirit that said, get up, get dressed, and go to church. I didn't want to go to church. I didn't want to be bothered with people. All I wanted to do was figure out how I was going to get 10 more dollars so that I could get what I call my medicine to avoid the sickness that I knew was coming. I take a moment here to also share that when I was a small child, from perhaps the age of 4 or 5, I often heard this voice and conversed with this voice innocently, genuinely, so many times, but did not understand what this voice was and never heard it again until this miraculous moment. Even though I was distraught, I was obedient to that voice, not even knowing why in this moment I listened. I was simply obedient. Even if I wasn't fully aware of what was happening, the voice was compelling me to do what I was told. So I got dressed and went to church. The church was 2 doors down from where I stayed. I knew before I walked in that my family would be there. And when I walked in the door, everybody would be looking at me. But when I walked in, I sat in the back with an attitude. The pastor at that time, he has since passed, was Pastor Darrell Gibson, great man of God. When I sat down, Pastor Darrell immediately said, Jolinda, read 2 Timothy chapter 3, verse 5. I asked, who, me? Well, there's only 8 of us in the church, and I was the only one named Jolinda. But I definitely did not want to read. I definitely did not want to be a part of this service.
All I knew was this voice told me to go and sit in church.

And now I was being asked to read scripture, but I obediently read. The reading was, having the form of godliness, but denying the power within. When I finished reading, everything went silent. I was simply compelled to close my eyes when the voice came to me again and said very clearly, "You're going to stop denying my spirit the power to change you." This time, the voice created such a loving feeling within me. It was ministering to me while the pastor was sharing his message. However, I never heard his message. All I heard and felt was this comforting voice enveloping me. When the Spirit finally released me, I heard the pastor close the sermon by saying, "The book is closed." And in that moment, I had a revelation that this voice was truly God speaking to me. When the service ended, I literally ran out of the church, back to the house, ran up to the stairs, and asked the young man who lived there if I may use his phone. He said, "Yeah," and handed me his phone. I proceeded to call my best friend. Her name is Viola, but I call her by her nickname, Bit Bit or Little Bit. When she picked up the phone, I said, "Could you come and get me?" I was living on the south side of Chicago, and Bit was living about an hour and a half away in South Bend, Indiana. She said, "What's the matter?" I proceeded to say, "I need to go to a funeral." She immediately asked, "Who died?" I said, "I have to die so that Christ can live." No question asked. She got in her car, drove the 90 minutes, picked me up, and took me back to the refuge of her home. In chapter 5, there's a subheading in my book entitled The Couch. As you will learn through faith, courage, and trust in God, in 3 days, I overcame lifelong addictions to heroin and alcohol while lying on Bit's couch and began to learn how to conquer me. And I want to encourage you to please read that chapter. In that moment, I not only overcame the drug and alcohol addiction, I began to conquer my own fears and decades of self-doubt and so much more. So please hear me. Before we can conquer the world around us, we must first conquer what is happening inside of us. Faith helped me achieve this and helped me recognize that I was more than the sum total of all my mistakes. Faith helped me understand that my story was not over. In fact, I was about to begin a new chapter. Up to this point, I've been speaking broadly about faith, but now I'll shift to my second point, resilience. Resilience taught me that we might bend, we might be badly battle-worn, we might feel completely broken, but please know, we do not have to break. The strongest people are not those who never struggle. Frankly, struggle is a part of life. The strongest people are those who continue moving forward despite the challenges, despite their struggles. A quotation from my son's belief system is that my belief is stronger than your doubt. Dwayne's belief sustains his resilience, not simply as a basketball champion, but as a champion in life as well. I say that because resilience is built one decision at a time. No matter how life's forces may buffet us like a small boat cast about in a tempest, all could be overcome through belief, faith, skill, and trust in the Lord. Returning to Mr. Elbers for a moment, I also watched

an interview he gave and heard him say to the interviewer who was asking him questions about the game of basketball. And I've heard my son say the same thing. You must always tell your players to approach the game one game at a time. What I'm saying to approach life one decision at a time, one prayer at a time, one step at a time, one day at a time. You see, sometimes resilience feels like you may be running a marathon in quicksand. But other times, resilience can simply require letting go and deciding to never quit because you never will. Resilience can create progress, and progress is powerful. Again, returning to Mr. Edwards, when speaking about the status quo, he said, I loved it, the status quo is not acceptable. In other words, there's always room for growth and advancements. More can always be achieved. This too is what I have learned, so I clearly concur with Mr. Edwards. When we settle for the status quo, we settle for what is familiar and comfortable, which is exactly what I did for many years. Each of us can always improve. Each of us can always continue growing. There's always something more for us to learn, more than we can create and refine. Because progress is powerful, and once again, resilience leads to progress. The third powerful force is the power of community. One of the greatest myths we tell ourselves is that we can do it alone. The truth is, we need mentors. We need friends. We need family. We need communities that remind us of who we are when we forget. There were people along my journey who spoke life into me when I could not speak life into myself. I did not make it here tonight alone. There have been people throughout my life who helped me during some of the hardest, darkest days of my life. Some fed me. Some gave me a place to stay. Some gave me comfort, guidance, friendship, and support without judging me. There were also people who challenged me and people who prayed for me. There were people who believed in me and people who refused to let me quit. And for that, I am grateful. Community does not remove the struggle, but community helps carry the burden of the struggle. In community, when one person rises, they can now reach out their hand to help another person less fortunate to also rise. That is why I believe in building stronger communities, because healing happens in connection. That is why I also believe in building stronger families, stronger neighborhoods, and stronger churches. Now, here are some practical steps to help you rise beyond your circumstance. Step one, change your mindset. One time when I was in rehab, I found a pamphlet that included scripture from the book of Romans, chapter 12, verses 1 and 2. As I was reading it, I was feeling it and I was seeing it. Its instruction spoke so clearly to me. It inferred that I must offer my body as a living sacrifice. Even though I overdosed a couple of times and had a couple of strokes, I was not dead. So I interpreted the concept of the living sacrifice as my complete surrender to God. The instructions continue when I learned that I did not have to look back on this horrific chapter in my life anymore. I was being transformed through the renewing of my mind. I learned that when I change my mindset, I can change my life. And that is exactly

exactly what happened. Before moving on, I have a mentor, a dear friend, who speaks about everything in life revolving around two things: to choose to do something or to choose not to. Even in advocation, we make a choice. He says it doesn't matter how challenging, how scary, or difficult. All that matters is how badly we want to do it. That's true. What he said just reinforced what I learned from reading the two verses in Romans. Choosing to forgive myself, choosing to surrender to God, and choosing to believe I can move on. These powerful choices empowered me, and coupled with that, I would never again make choices that disempower me. We can all do the same thing. Our lives often follow the direction of our thinking. We must stop saying, I can't, and start saying, how can I? There's a scientific concept called neuroplasticity. It states that neural networks in our brain can change through growth and reorganization. We are literally creating new neural pathways by making consistently positive choices. That's step one. Step two, take responsibility for your next step. You may be responsible for what happened to you partially or fully, or you may not be responsible at all, but you are responsible for what happens next. So step two is clearly connected to step one, because now it is your opportunity, your responsibility, as consistently as possible, to make each step a positive step going forward as you continue to rise. The third step is your foundational structure in rising beyond circumstance is to build your faith daily. Whatever your faith is, deepen in it. In my faith, as part of my daily ritual, I read scripture often more than once a day, and I actually speak with God as well. It is a prayer that connects me to source. And as you develop this important practice for yourself, please don't merely go through the motions and simply check the box. Rather, strive to truly connect, listen deeply, and hear, learn, and grow. Step four, find your community and surround yourself with positive influences. Connect with people who challenge and support you in becoming your better self. It often takes courage, heart, to ask for help, to join a support group, to believe that you can actually surround yourself with people who really care about you. But please know, you can and must do this to achieve the life you deserve. And step five, never stop growing. Your growth is the evidence that you are actually rising above and beyond your circumstances and are choosing to make yourself what you deserve to be, to make your life what you deserve it to be. My life is a testimony. Transformation is possible. Writing Conquering Me was definitely a challenging creative experience, because I had to revisit some very dark places. It took me 5 years to write, but I was fully committed to my promise to myself and to God to complete the book. There were a number of instances when I needed to stop, pray, and heal myself before continuing. However, writing it was one of the most profound experiences of my life. To complete this memoir reflects anything, everything I've spoken about this evening. It requires faith, belief in God, courage, trust, community, support, and the commitment to take one step at a time and see it through. Conquering Me is about personal transformation. It's about growth and not allowing ourselves to be defined by past limitation. It's on us, on what we can do.
I wanted my readers to know that victory begins when we stop allowing our circumstances to define us and control our future. It brings out the idea that we can always evolve, overcome, and achieve more. When Conquering Me was published this past January, I consistently reread sections of the book numerous times and took pride in the truths that were revealed in the book. I took pride in the book's integrity and honesty and experienced true joy in my own confidence and growth. God gave me the perfect person to guide me on the journey of writing my memoir, and he's here with me today, Arthur Samuel Joseph. Arthur, I thank you. Now, as I began to bring our journey to a close for tonight, I'll teach you about what I call the three R's. Number one, rewind. I had to rewind. And if you need to, this is how I recommend you do so. I want you to sit quietly in a comfortable place. Begin with a prayer that helps you feel safe and connected to source. Have a pad and pen available or your phone or voice memo to record and connect to transcription app. Play your own mental video and revisit the circumstances that may have been harmful or destructive. Please take note, and when you choose to, share with a trusted individual or support group. Please do not take this inward journey alone. Each time you revisit these moments from your past, please do so in your integral way. And always close with prayer. Acknowledge and forgive yourself. Number two is to reset. In resetting, we identify what level we see ourselves. For example, simply existing or even subsisting, treading water, that means barely getting by day to day, that's the lowest level. Or living, which is the second level, when you are participating in life. You are handling responsibilities, but you may be stuck in the status quo, and since you are not fulfilling all that is possible. Or thriving, which is the highest level. To achieve the third level, the third R is required rebuild, which allows us to rise to the highest level thriving. Thriving does not mean that life is perfect. Rather, it means even through hardship, we continue to develop strength, wisdom, purpose, and faith while moving forward. In the third level, thriving, we are healing, growing, working, producing, and fulfilling the fruits of our labor. What level are you on? Are you simply existing, telling yourself, I'm still here? Are you at the living level, acknowledging that you are now participating in life? Or have you risen to the highest level, thriving and growing from the life that you are living? So rewinding, resetting, and rebuilding will aid you in achieving the life you deserve. Next, I advocate that you walk by faith. Stand in resilience, lean into your community, and never forget your story is still being written. In concluding my talk for this evening, I will now share 10 empowering lessons from my book. Lesson one. Our biggest battle is internal. Before we can conquer life, we first have to conquer what's happening inside of us. Lesson two, fear is a thief. It's a thief of breath, vision, and destiny. It can choke off our future and make us live smaller lives than what God designed for us. Lesson three, one decision can lead to a detour, and another decision can initiate a comeback.
As you read in Conquering Me, one

0: wrong turn I took early in my life cost me years. And one awakening moment decades later changed everything. And in lesson four, hitting rock bottom provided the foundation upon which I could build a new life. Homelessness, addiction, and incarceration, it never broke me. So if you or anyone in your community is undergoing similar challenges, they can learn to reclaim their life. And lesson five, freedom leads to healing. Freedom and healing aren't assessed all at once. Self-love, nurturing, and forgiving ourselves consistently over time will ensure we're spiritually and emotionally as healthy as possible. Continuously rewinding, resetting, and rebuilding are key. And lesson six, accountability. Accountability is a form of self-love. Conquering me means we stop blaming everyone and everything else for our problems and begin taking ownership of what we can change with compassion and honesty. This lesson requires that we must be kind to ourselves, never harsh or judgmental. Lesson seven, our past can be a classroom. It doesn't have to be a prison. We can learn from what happened without being imprisoned in it. The lesson we learn, I feel with wisdom. So observe, listen, and learn. And lesson eight, identifying how we see ourselves is a prerequisite for our success. Remember the concept of choice. Choose to see yourself as worthy, confident, and ultimately truly successful. Be audacious in reclaiming who you are capable of being. Do so through faith, prayer, and discipline. There will be many moments when fear, doubt, or past experience can cause you not to believe. Please trust me when I tell you, God's presence in your life can carry you through any challenge. And lesson nine, faith gives us power when some of the lessons on our journey may attempt to disempower us. Here's something about feelings. They fluctuate from moment to moment, but perseverance through faith and prayer will always help stay on the course. And lesson 10, please see transformation as fully achievable. Once again, even if you doubt or don't believe it, have faith that it is achievable. When we transform ourselves, remember we are rewriting our story. We can become better parents, better citizens, and more impactful leaders. We become better people, our personal victory positively affects everyone in our community, our children, our families, our colleagues. When we embody the best of who we are, we ennoble others, enabling them to fulfill their own possibility. Please remember, we are not controlled by our circumstance. Circumstance may have shaped us. They do not have to stop us. We are stronger than our setbacks. We are greater than our failures. We are more than our fears. Just as life presents us with what we may see as a limited option, when we learn to see beyond, we discover they may not be our only option. And as we learn to rewind, reset, and rebuild through faith and resilience, our visions become unlimited, and we now begin to see all that is truly possible. When we do, we would clearly have risen beyond circumstance. Thank you very much, and God bless you all.
1: At lunch today, you shared about your four children and all the time I've known you, whenever you talk, you don't just talk about

0: mother love for Dwayne. You talk mother love for four children. And you also told me how you went to them and said, you know, okay, give it to me for what I've done. Could you share that, please?
1: Yes. My daughter, Trigil, calls it the naked method. So what I did, because I knew the choices I made, I knew that they had affected my children in some type of way. So I went before the Lord and I said, I need you to strengthen me as I go before these children to be able to take whatever they're going to give me. I said, I'm ready. So I went to my oldest daughter and I said, okay, I need to hear what my choices did to have affected you. And, you know, come on, just tell me, baby, I can take it. I can take it. I need you to get it off. And she looked at me like, Ma, I love you. The second daughter, the same from her. My third daughter, the same for her. So when I approached Dwayne, he flew me all the way to Miami. And I said, son, I'm finna get naked before you. And he said, what? I said, no, I'm talking about personally. I said, because I know I hurted you. I know my decision affected you. I need to hear it. I'm ready for it. I said, God, have me ready. And he looked at me and he said, I don't know what you're talking about. And I was sharing how that humbled me so much that even though my life went the way it direction it went in, the love that my children had for me never wavered. It never left. Matter of fact, they loved me even more. So that's the naked method. When you can prepare yourself, recognize, first of all, that the choices you made possibly did affect them. And I say that there's still some little stuff that you can see there. I'm going to be honest. There's some stuff you can see there. So we have to be honest when we know that I made this choice. And that's why that kid's life might be going the way it's going. Mine was able to rise above it thanks to the support, having a support system that helped me to raise my son.
0: Let's talk about your son. When I wrote about you in the California Business Journal, I was very touched by the story of the first time you saw Dwayne play basketball. Could you share that, please?
1: Yeah, that was, Dwayne was in grammar school. I think it was still in grammar school, in my high school. And my daughter came to get me from the neighborhood, cleaned me up, you know, looked pretty. And because I'm going up to his school and I didn't want to embarrass him. And she took me to the school and I remember sitting up there in the, in the gym with everybody else. I really didn't know what to expect. Then all of a sudden I started seeing his face on people's, then I was like, what is going on? So Dwayne, you know, Dwayne, your mother here. And Dwayne was like, oh, wow. So Dwayne saw me. Only thing I had, I never told anyone this. Only thing I had to give him was a piece of double mint gum. That's all I had. I said, here, baby, this for you. So I gave him some gum. He said, oh, thanks, Mom. So he out there just chewing, chopping on the gum. And that boy got, that baby got the plan. And I was like, I was just outdone just seeing this kid that I brought into the world becoming this person and looking how the people around him were just cheering him on. And I can hear the whisper in the back when they were saying, it's something special about him. Everybody was saying it was something special about him. But to see what God and his father and the other people, athletic people that saw that gift in him, what they did to my kid, it was really not really any words for what I was feeling as a mother. Sitting there.
0: I'm going to ask you to do another mother brag because I've covered the NBA. I've seen a lot of great basketball players. He's amazing. But there's something different about him as a person. He's a champion as a person. Could you share some of your thoughts on that?
1: Yeah, I believe Dwayne is a champion as a person because I watched him, even though

0: he became this person. I watched him not allow that to really change the man that he was within. I watched him stay humble. I watched him, you know, come around the family and everybody else says, oh, Dwayne, Dwayne, Dwayne. And to Dwayne, it's just like, I'm just Dwayne, you know, and giving and sharing. And just one episode, he went to McDonald's and this little kid said, wow, you look just like Dwayne Wade. And he said, you know, I get that a lot, you know, but just showing the humility of him and being touchable. You know, like I said, I can call him now and ask him something and he'll take time out to talk to me back. I believe, Henry, that growing up the way he did and experiencing the things he experienced and actually seeing some of the things he saw, I believe that helped Dwayne to be the fighter that he was, but yet stay as humble as he was because his mother was caught up in that place.
1: Just one question I had is, since you've published your book, has anybody reached out to you that has been inspired by your story and just talked to you about how much your story has impacted or changed them? Because I can imagine just in reading that and just hearing it, that you've inspired a lot of people. And I just wonder if you've had, you know, even just one person who's really touched your heart with their story having touched theirs.
0: Actually, I've had quite a few people to share what they call it, me coming raw, you know, not sugarcoating it and really telling it how it really was. And they thanked me for it because it's the secrets that kept, you know, like they said, it kept them in prison to themselves instead of just go ahead and just put this thing out. Yes, this happened to me. And she said, as you showed me that there's a way out, you know. And a lot of, I did a book reading and it was some people, they watched me grow up as an addict. They saw me, but they didn't know the dark stuff that was happening to me as far as the abuse that I was going through. And they actually got mad at the book signing and it was like, if I had known, I said, that's why you didn't know. Because, you know, what was to say what would have happened with that. But yes, I've been getting a lot of compliments for that. Not compliments, but people sharing, thanking me for sharing my story.
2: How did you get started on writing the book? I mean, what process did you go through to get started on writing a book? To me, it seems overwhelming. So how did you get started in such a book that reaches so deep inside of you? And how are you going to put that on paper?
0: Oh, you touched me when you said that, reached deep inside of me. Well, I had talked to my son and I told him that I think I'm ready to write my story. And he said, well, Ma, why don't you, you know, use author, reach out to him and let him know, you know, that you want to do the book. And I said, okay, I'll do that. I did not know that we was going to travel to some of them places that we traveled to. But because God gave me Arthur and the connection that Arthur has, he was able to allow me freedom to speak. And he saw me going in some of the deep places and he knew the questions to ask. But what I loved about Arthur helping me to tell that story is that when I went in some of the places, I'd be weeping, shaking, and he was able to see. He had the ability to bring me out, not leave me there. Everybody don't know how to bring you out. And we're going to stop, or do you want to keep on going? He gave me that option. So it was because I was blessed with my friend now, his beautiful wife is here, Rebecca, too. But my friend, Arthur, that helped me navigate, you probably haven't read the book yet, but navigated to some of that stuff that I had to let go of to help somebody else.
3: Last question I wanted to ask you, and

0: of all the audiences, I know you care very deeply about young people and the journeys that they face. What's the main message that you're sharing with young people today?
1: Oh, that's amazing. Ooh, I wish I can get it in every young person's hand. But I remember when I was pastor in my church, I was raw. They called me the raw pastor. And I had my young people in there. And I would tell them, I said, I know it don't seem like it, but we were once your age. So we know about, you know, some of the things that you all are thinking. Matter of fact, we can tell you what you're going to do before you do it. I said, but I believe that I lived the life that I lived, so you don't have to. So I have to be raw. I have to let you know what's coming. I have to, but it is going to take you to decide whether you want to take my hand and allow me to walk you through it to help you out. Can I say this? Maybe, well, they're in college now, so a couple of them got to college. I get a phone call. What's going on? Pastor Wade, I should have listened to you. I said, life is lifing, but I pull them back. I pull them back. I let them know it's okay. It's okay. That happened. So I put it on them. So what are we going to do to get up out of that? Because I want them to use their mind. I want them to think. You know, if they need my help, I'm going to help them. But I want them to think, how are you going to get out of that? What did you really learn? It's in there. So that's how I like to be relatable to the young people, meeting them right where they're at.
0: Let's give it up one more time for Jalinda. Jalinda, thank you.

I'm going to talk to you tonight about how to be a remarkable person. And let me tell you about my speaking format. I always use a top 10 format. And I always use a top 10 format because in those 40 years in Silicon Valley, I noticed two things about speakers in Silicon Valley. They all suck and they all go long. And that is a deadly combination. If you suck and you're short, it's okay. If you're great and you're long, also okay. But if you suck and go long, that is a deadly combination. So I use a top 10 format so that in case you think I suck, you know about how long longer I'm gonna suck because I have exactly 10 key points. All right. So a little bit of my checkered background. This is the Macintosh division, circa 1984. We're in front of the Macintosh building. I'm in the upper left-hand corner. You can barely see me. As I look back on my life, I'm the dumbass who left Apple twice. Steve Jobs offered me a third job. I turned him down. I figure that those three decisions probably cost me $300 million there. 300 million here, 300 million there. Pretty soon it's serious money. So, one of my regrets. This is also a historical photo. This is the only known instance of Steve Jobs ever getting on his knees for anything. So cherish that you saw this photo. It's not generative AI. Steve Jobs really got on his knees that day. Yeah. So that's my beginning in Silicon Valley. And that was at the start of my career. Now I'm at the end of my career, and I am the chief evangelist of Canva. I hope all of you use Canva. And this is the day that they introduced Canva to me. And a lot of people want to know, how did I pick Canva out of all the thousands of startups to work for? And let me tell you the true story. The true story of this is that I had a person helping me with social media, and she was using Canva to make tweets. This is like 13 years ago, right? So this before Twitter became a Nazi platform.

platform. Okay, so I had this theory that every tweet should go out with a picture. So she was using Canva to make a picture for every tweet. And one day, Cliff there, the co-founder, noticed that I was on Twitter using Canva, and he reached out to me with an at message, a direct message. Thank you, God, I noticed that at message because I was getting hundreds of at messages. And I responded, and he responded, and he said, you know, we're coming to California soon from Australia. Can we come meet you? So I went to Peggy Fitzpatrick, who's the woman who was handling my social media with me. And I said, isn't Canva what we use to make our graphics? And she said, yeah. I said, do you like the product? She said, yeah. I said, well, you think I should help them? And she said, yeah. And that was the due diligence. And so that was like 12 years ago. And I gotta tell you, Canva has been very, very good to me. And so now when people say, you know, what have you done in your career? I say, I work for some startups. You may have heard of them. There's Apple and Canva, and everybody shuts up after that. Nobody, what's anybody gonna say? Yeah, I got, you're a loser. You don't know how to pick companies. The truth is that Apple was 1983, Canva was 2023. Between those two times, I struck out a lot of times, but one of the lessons of Silicon Valley is that you throw a lot of shit up against the wall, 1% of that shit sticks. You go up to the wall, you paint the bullseye over what stuck, and you say, I hit the bullseye. This is advice for you students. You can always hit the bullseye if you paint the bullseye on the target after you see where the arrow went in. I guarantee you hit the bullseye, and then it's just a matter of selective memory. So, you know, if you ask these venture capitalists, well, you know, you did Apple, you did Cisco, you did Yahoo, you did Facebook, you did, you know, Instagram, you were so successful, you're omniscient and omnipotent. And then if you're a skeptic, you say, well, why did you do Theranos? Why did you do Webvan? Why did you do all those other stupid companies? And the venture capitalist will say to you, I told my dumbass partners not to do those deals. It wasn't me. So that's how it works in Silicon Valley. I now, my intellectual focus is on a podcast called Remarkable. I just noticed the screen's in the back. I don't know why I'm looking behind me to see what's on the screen. I'm just looking forward. So stupid. So I have this podcast called Remarkable People, and guess who I interview? Duh, remarkable people. So this is examples of some. So I think the most remarkable person I've ever met in my life is Jane Goodall. And I met a lot of people. A lot of people I'm ashamed to say I've met, but I never hung out with Jeffrey Epstein, okay? I never met him. If I knew anything about him, I would have avoided him. I would not, you know. Just you, my name is, if my name is in there, it's because somebody said I bought a Kawasaki motorcycle. It's not, I never went to that island. I nothing to do with that. So that's Jane Goodall. I gotta tell you my last Jane Goodall story. So I was at her 90th birthday party or 91st birthday party. And don't get me wrong, it's not like it was, you know, Jane and her BFFs. It was 12 people. She had like a Taylor Swift kind of national birthday party tour all over the world, you know. And so I went to this party and she looked a little tired. And I went up to Jane. I said, you know, Jane, you look a little tired. You need to take it easy. I mean, you've done so much. And so, come stay at my house. We won't ask you for selfies. We won't ask you for autographs. Just hide out at my house for a few days. And she said to me, Guy, I cannot do that because there is too much to do. This is a woman at 91, traveling 300 days a year, at 91, evangelizing her concern for the welfare of the earth. 91, 300 days. And you know, when Jane Goodall travels, I'll give you a contrast in travel. When I travel, like I came for this speech, right? I get here last night, I go to my hotel,

I go to sleep, I wake up, I have breakfast, I kill time all day, you know, I'm like hanging around, I'm not doing anything. And then finally at 4:30, I'm on deck and I'm here, right? So, I mean, how hard is that? Now I speak here for an hour, I get on the plane, I go home, bada bing, bada bang. Arguably I've worked 1 hour in this whole trip, right? Jane Goodall wakes up in the morning, she meets with donors, she meets with schools, she meets with kids, she meets with politicians. She's all day long, she's meeting. A guy can only handle one meeting a day, and Jane was doing 10. So that's Jane Goodall. The next picture is Steve Wozniak. That's what rich white billionaires do. They play Segway polo. I prefer they pay Segway polo than destroy the United States, but that's a different discussion, you know. Next to him is Melanie Perkins, the co-founder of Canva. Next to her is somewhat controversial because some people think that, you know, he caused a lot of death. I believe Tony Fauci saved millions of people, so Tony Fauci is one of my heroes. Underneath Tony Fauci is Sal Khan, the Khan Academy guy. Next to him is Margaret Atwood. Margaret Atwood, who wrote The Handmaid's Tale. Now, I gotta ask, can I drop an F-bomb in this audience or no? Yeah, how many are gonna be moral offended and, you know, none of you. I don't wanna hear any bitching after I do this, okay? Okay, I'm gonna drop an F-bomb for you. So, I truly admire Margaret Atwood as a writer. So I asked her, Margaret, what is your writing technique? Do you use Microsoft Word, the dystopian word processor, to write about dystopian times? She says, no, I write. I said, are you using a Mont Blanc fountain pen with an 18-karat nib? Are you, are you writing on parchment made by Tibetan monks who've been chanting? She said, no, I just write on paper and I send it to my editor. And I said, well, how do you edit? I mean, does a content editor send everything back to you and, you have to edit and edit? Or if you're freaking Margaret Atwood, you turn in your draft and the editor says, oh my God, Margaret, I've never seen a draft like this. You know, there's no changes to make. Well, she says to me, Guy, you know what I do? When I write one of my novels, I find people who are like my characters and I send them the draft and I let them comment to make sure that my characters are accurate. Okay, I like it so far. And then Margaret, God bless Margaret. Margaret says to me, so once I had this young professional in my novel and I sent him the draft and he says to me, Margaret, the phrase is what the fuck, not what in fuck, Margaret. And this is how you actually roll a joint. So Margaret Atwood is the first person to drop an F-bomb in my podcast. I am so proud of that. I thought it was going to be Gary Vaynerchuk, but Margaret Atwood beat him. Yeah, I'm so proud of that. Yeah. The next person is Neil deGrasse Tyson, astrophysicist. It's hard to interview him because his brain is so much faster than mine. And finally, we have Brandi Chastain, the Alyssa Liu of soccer. Yeah, this is just after she won the World Cup. She took off her jersey and swung it around. I hope you guys have ever seen that. Have you seen that? You have no idea what I'm talking about, right? Okay. That woman, right after she shot a penalty shot and, won the World Cup, and she took off her jersey and she ran around the field and, you're looking at me like I'm nuts, right? Google Brandi Chastain. It was an epic moment in women's sports. Yeah. Okay, so anyway, that's the people on my podcast. And so I'm going to give you a mental framework. We might not have time for a fireside chat at this rate. So this is, I believe, after 50 years of working, all things in life can be reduced to a 2x2 matrix. Everything in life is a 2x2 matrix. This is the 2x2 matrix of life. On the vertical axis, you have to assess whether what you do, your product can do, your services can do, your

company can do, is it valuable or not valuable? On the horizontal axis, you measure whether it is common, lots of people can do this, or it is unique, only you can do this. So in the upper left-hand corner, if you doing something good, but many people can do it, you always have to compete on price. The bottom left corner, that's where you do something that many people do and it's not valuable. There, you're just stupid. You know, everybody's doing it. Nobody cares. You're just plain stupid. The bottom right corner is where you are doing something that is not valuable, but only you can do it. You own a market that doesn't exist. In that market, I just feel bad for you. The corner you want to be in, the Shaka corner, is where you are unique and valuable. So as you go through your life, you want to figure out how you can be unique and valuable when nobody else can do this. And what this is something that is very valuable. I'll give you a good tech example. When the iPod first came out, it truly was in that corner because the iPod was the only device with a user interface that a mere mortal could use, wide selection of music, easy to install the music, and legal to install the music, and 99 cents per song. There was nothing that could do anything like that. You want to be the iPod of whatever career you're in. That's the goal. And I also tell you, in personal relationships, it's not a bad model to be, because if you are a unique and valuable spouse, you got nothing to worry about. So that's the intellectual framework. Now, the first thing is, if you want to be remarkable, you should look for pain. Pain is where remarkable people make a difference, not pleasure, pain. You're looking for pain. So I'll show you an example from Canva. This is a screen from Adobe Photoshop. This is pain. You boot that after you paid your several thousand dollar license. And you look at that and you say, all right, so this is going to make me creative and productive. We got on the left side about 30 tools. I have no idea what any of them do. We have across the top in the menu bar, we have another 10 tools. We got these two open windows. This is a typical looking menu. I mean, you know, this is the pain that Canva solved, that you look at Photoshop. Oh my God, what the hell is this? I just want to edit my photos. So this is pain. If you're in biotech, I get migraine headaches, okay? I can tell you something. When you have a migraine headache, you will kind of pay unlimited money to get rid of that headache. I guarantee you. So if I were in biotech and, you know, or if you're asking me advice about biotech and you said, well, I can either solve migraine headaches or I can give people lusher lips with Botox, I would tell you, stick with the migraine headaches. That is much more lucrative a thing to do, much more important for the world to fix pain than for people to have more luscious lips, okay? Second thing is, I advise you to go and be the customer. Now, Toyota had a theory that you should go and see what's happening. So if your factory floor is not operating very well, instead of just looking at reports and computer screens, you actually go to the factory floor and you go to see what's happening on the factory floor. I would say you could take it one level better and you go and be on the factory floor, which means that you are actually operating the machine. You're not just watching people operate the machine. But go and be, you could take it with a very good biotech example, which is this. So this is a picture of people breathing through straws. And the reason why I put this picture up here is because I had a friend who had a consulting deal with a company, a pharmaceutical company, and the pharmaceutical company wanted to get, quote, closer to the customer. Closer to the customer is code word for, we're going to hire McKinsey and pay them $5 million to tell us to be in the upper right hand.

corner. I'm just, for your future edification, whenever you hear that, it's McKinsey, 5 million. So what he did instead is he took the executive team of the pharmaceutical company, he put them in a room and he gave them straws and he made them breathe through straws. And after a few minutes, he said, you want to be closer to the

to go, and B, what is the equivalent for you of breathing through a straw? And I can tell you, I mean, let's just take my favorite company, Apple. Did you ever have this experience? It could be Apple or any other company. You ever have this experience? You say, it cannot be that people at this company are using their own product. It just cannot be true. I'll give you an example with Apple. Apple system settings, all right? Apple system settings. I have no idea where to find stuff. Apple system settings in the iPhone. Like right now, I have my iPhone up here with me, not because I'm checking text messages, but because of my hearing. And when we do the fireside chat, I may switch the input to my microphone, and I need my phone to do that, right? But right now, with this phone on, I'm living in the fear that my wife is gonna call me and this is gonna ring, okay? So now you're saying, God, you're so stupid. You know, there's such a thing as airport mode where you're not gonna get interrupted, right? But I swear to God, I think with airport mode, if you designate some people as emergency contacts, it pierces the airport mode, right? Okay, so guy, you could go airport mode, you could turn down the ringer, you could do this, you could do that, right? I cannot turn off Bluetooth because Bluetooth is what talks to my cochlear implants. I gotta leave that on. So if I do about five different things, I think I have this in the state that I can quickly change to the mic, but I can prevent anybody from calling me or pinging me or texting me. Now, if I were to achieve that state, I will tell you, I will spend the next 2 days trying to reverse that state. You know, was it airport mode? Was it I turned the ringer down? Did I block the emergency contacts? I mean, how, and like, I honestly, if you ever get in this problem, I think the best thing to do is buy a Faraday bag and just put it in the bag. I mean, I'm saying, you know, obviously when Tim Cook speaks, he has somebody, some personal assistant shuts off his phone for him because no human being could actually figure out how to do this. So that's the kind of thing that, you know, nobody at Apple has empathy for people who want, you know, total silence without having to spend 2 days to reverse the total silence. That is, it's just not possible. And then, you know, if you have a MacBook Air, I'm going really deep and dark right now. If you have a MacBook Air, you know, and there's no SD card reader because nobody at Apple has a DSLR, they all take pictures with iPhones. Nobody has a real camera, so nobody needs a slot to stick the card in. And if Tim Cook ever does that, he has a personal assistant to download the photos for him, so he doesn't care, right? It makes me crazy. Anyway, number three is you should always work backwards from the customer, not forward from what you like to do. Lots of companies like to do this. They get successful when they say, all right, so we've been always selling books. We've been always selling chemicals. That's the business we're in. So we got to get more people to buy chemicals. This is the chemical example. This is a picture, believe it or not, of an engineer at Kodak in 1975. I hope you know who Kodak is. In 1975, an engineer at Kodak, this guy, Steve Sasson, he invented that big device on the table. That big device on the table is the first digital camera ever made. Okay? That became your iPhone, right? So that is the biggest thing right now. At the time, you could, you know, wrap your head around this. So Kodak invented digital photography. Huh, how many of you use Kodak digital cameras today, right? None of you. Well, I think it's because Kodak, they were constantly thinking forward. We are a chemical company. We put chemicals on paper.
We put chemicals on film. We've been doing this for decades. We've been making billions of dollars. We're highly profitable. So we got to get more people to buy chemicals on paper and film from us. So they were working for it. That's what we like to do. That's what we know how to do. That's what we make boatloads of money doing. So we got to get all these people to buy.

more chemicals. If they were to work backwards, they would have figured that people do not wake up in the morning saying, I have this burning desire to buy chemicals on paper. Where can I buy more chemicals on paper? They wake up in the morning saying, how can I preserve my memories? And for the longest time, the best way to preserve your memory was exposing chemicals on film to light, putting more chemicals on it, and getting a slide or a negative or a print. But fundamentally, Kodak was in the business of preserving memories, not selling chemicals. So as you go through life, as you try to create your companies and services, you work backwards from what they need and not forward from what you like to do. Number four is you should always ask simple questions. You know, I meet a lot of people who think, oh my God, Apple was so strategic in 1976. They figured out, you know, we had this broad vision for total worldwide domination. We're going to have personal computers. We're going to have phones. We're going to have tablets. We're going to have stores. We're going to have genius bars in their stores. We're going to have an app store. We're going to be all these things. I hate to burst your bubble. It doesn't happen like that. Companies start because they ask very simple questions like these. Isn't there a better way? Why do you have to go to Stanford or NASA or Bank of America to use a computer? Isn't there a better way? Why don't we make an Apple I and Apple II? Second question, isn't this strange? This is my favorite ways of developing new products because it's totally unexpected. It's serendipitous, right? So, you know, you're working for a pharmaceutical company, you're working on heart treatment disease, and you notice, isn't this strange? All the men who are in our sample test, they all have massive erections all the time. Isn't this strange? And that's how we got Viagra. I mean, nobody, you know, there wasn't like somebody said, oh, if we just get 1% of the people with erectile dysfunction, do you know how big our company would be? They were working on heart disease, and isn't it strange, you know, that all these men are having all these great erections, and that's how Viagra started. So you could tell your teachers and friends, that's what you learned last night, yeah. And then the third question is, why hasn't anybody else done this before? And I would make the case that this was the genesis of Salesforce, because Mark Benioff was working for Oracle. And the way you upgraded enterprise software back then is like teams of people with tapes and DVDs, and you know, they extended upon you, and they took the company down and they changed all this stuff. And Mark said, well, why has no one done this in the cloud? Why don't we have software based in the cloud, not on tapes in offices? And that's the genesis of Salesforce. So these are the kinds of questions that people answer to be remarkable. It's not the highfalutin strategic kind of questions. It's really simple questions. Number five is, if you want to be remarkable, you cannot stay on the same curve, duking it out and trying to be 10% better. If you want to be remarkable, you got to get to the next curve or invent the next curve. So let's take a really classic business. This is the ice harvesting business. In 1900, people would go to frozen lakes and ponds and cut blocks of ice. Their technology was a saw, a sleigh, and a horse. That was the state of the art of ice harvesting. Ice 1.0, ice 2.0. Now we have ice factories. You can freeze water any city, any time of the year. You can have an ice factory in San Diego. You cannot have an ice factory. Excuse me, I said that wrong. You can have an ice factory anywhere, Hawaii, Singapore, anywhere, right? But you cannot harvest ice in Singapore or Hawaii. Major jump, ice 2.0. Ice 3.0 is a refrigerator. So now you had your own personal ice factory. And I'll tell you something, none of the ice harvesters became ice factories, and none of the ice factories became refrigerator companies. It's the Kodak disease, right? If you define yourself as harvesting ice, you don't embrace the ice factory. If you define yourself as refreeze water centrally and the ice man or ice girls deliver

ice on the truck, then you don't embrace refrigerators. And if you define yourself as a chemical company, you do not embrace digital photography. So you gotta set your parameters. You wanna get to the next curve, not just duke it all on the same curve. Number six is that, kind of like the song, Don't Worry, Be Happy. What I've noticed in technology is Don't Worry, Be Crappy, which is to say that version one of any curve jump is gonna have elements of crap to it. You cannot wait for the perfect time. The perfect time is too far away. You know, it took Macintosh a good 10 years to really, really, you know, approach the point of being extremely productive. We thought it would be instant January 25th, 1984, but it took, you know, about a good 10 years. This is Steve Jobs with the Macintosh 128K. Let me tell you, this was a revolutionary computer, graphical user interface, right? WYSIWYG display, WYSIWYG printing, very, very rich programming environment, cute, you know, really nice little floppy disk that was in a case that wouldn't get destroyed. There were like a lot of remarkable things about this. On the other hand, this computer cost $2,500. 128K sounds like just a boatload of RAM in 1984. It was, but you know, I just ordered a MacBook Air with 24 gigabytes of RAM, right? And so we thought 128K, my God, what people gonna do with all that RAM? And then 400K floppy drive, my God, that's three times the size of an Apple II floppy drive. We had a secret project working on a Macintosh hard disk. It was 5 megabytes. 5 megabytes, roughly the size of a small font today, right? And I swear to God, we used to sit around Cupertino saying, what are people gonna do with so much hard disk space? My God, 5 megabytes for $5,000. I mean, how can this be? Anyway, elements of crappiness, but you cannot wait for perfection. You gotta ship and then test. That's how it works, except in biotech. Don't do that in biotech. Number seven is, as you try to be remarkable and you jump curves and you work backwards from the customer, one reality check is you have to eat what you bake. And here's an example. This is a picture of IKEA. And IKEA is a remarkable company. This is their internals. This is not a store. This is, you know, IKEA headquarters. And IKEA headquarters, they use their own furniture. Imagine if you went to IKEA headquarters and you saw all of them sitting at Herman Miller furniture. You would have to say, IKEA wants us to buy these things in stores that we assemble. But for their own selves, they use Herman Miller or Steelcase. Something is wrong there, right? So the only way you can really get good at something is if you're eating what you're baking. You have to eat what you bake. Imagine if the people at Canva didn't use Canva. I mean, just the hypocrisy of it all, right? All right, so eat what you bake. Number eight is you have to plant a lot of seeds to be remarkable. I told you that we throw a lot of shit up against the wall and then we paint what sticks, right? Well, this is a saying, you got to put a lot of seeds in the ground to some have something to paint around. This is a picture of acorns. So I got to tell you another story. My house, I live in Santa Cruz. My house had a hill behind it that was covered with eucalyptus trees. And Australia has sent us a lot of great stuff. They sent us Canva, they sent us surfboards, they sent us external monitors, they sent us cochlear implants. Cochlear implant was invented in Australia. But one of the things they sent to America that really sucks is eucalyptus trees. Eucalyptus trees, they grow so fast. They are so oily. They are

just matchsticks waiting to blow up. And then when they burn, they put a lot of ash in the air, which makes the other eucalyptus trees burn. And so it's very bad to have eucalyptus trees on your property. So because I wanted to be Cal Fire Man of the Year, I decided that I was going to just devastate this hill. And I think we cut down about 300 eucalyptus trees, right? So I'm Cal Fire Man of the Year 2025. And then now I'm looking at it. So, you know, what do you do with all those eucalyptus? Well, you chip it. So now I had this like, all these things just covered with eucalyptus chips. If you ever need eucalyptus chips for your sauna or anything, just contact me or come up with a dumpster or I take care of you. Anyway, so I'm looking at this thing that looks like, you know, nuclear war just happened because in a sense we had a eucalyptus. And so I decided, well, I gotta return this to the native state, right? So I look up and like, what should be there? Oak trees, guy. So then, you know, I go on the internet. I said, well, how do you know, reforest oak trees? And he says, well, you can get the sampling, but that's really not the best way. The best way is to get acorns, let them become seedlings. And then an acorn to a seedling will catch up to a sapling that you bought. So you should do the acorn path. So, okay, so God, you know, I believe everything I read on the internet, right? So now I'm on a hunt for acorns, and I learned that not every oak tree puts out acorns. You know, there's a time of life for, you know, I don't know, all the acorn trees I went to were in perimenopause or something. But anyway, I found some trees with acorns. If you ever want good acorns in Northern California, it's the oak trees in front of Warby Parker in Los Gatos. I give you my secret oak trees. So I got about 400 of these acorns. Now, when you get these acorns, the first thing you do is you put them in water, and the ones that float are dead. You throw those away. You only take the sinkers. You put the sinkers in your refrigerator for about 3 months because you're gonna fake them out. They gotta think that they went through winter. And then at the end, they sprout like that. And then so I started with about 400. I threw away about 50 floaters. I put 350 in the refrigerator. You know, like maybe 250 came out with these little, what do you call it? Whatever you call that. Yeah. And somehow I plant this in the ground. And of the 250 or so I planted, today there are 4 that have survived. Now, if I knew which 4 of the 400 would, guess what I would do? I would only plant those 4, right? But you know, I don't know, you cannot do that. It's a law of big numbers. So what I'm trying to tell you is that if you want a mighty oak, whether it's a tree or a product or a service or a life, you gotta plant a lot of seeds. You've got to plant a lot of seeds. Your job right now, the three of you, is to collect data. You collect data. You try a lot of different things, okay? Plant a lot of acorns. Next, number 9 is you got to use all your weapons. And, you know, like, this is not a time to be proud and high and mighty and, you know, like, I don't know, aloof and academic and all. You need to use all your weapons. So it used to be that, you know, you could kind of survive on your individual brilliance and your individual grit. I think those days are over. So now, instead of trying to be the outstanding violinist or the outstanding cello player or the outstanding trumpet player or the outstanding piano player, you should be the conductor. And the conductor knows sometimes I need a bass, sometimes I need a string, sometimes I need AI, sometimes I need a grammar checker, sometimes I need a mentor, sometimes I need a psychiatrist, sometimes, you know, you gotta be able to pull all those things in. And if I might digress for a second, I think that AI is the best thing that ever happened.
And I can tell you, AI has made me a much better

writer. I use AI every stinking day. And every time I read, you know, these people say that AI is a parlor trick. It really cannot do all the things that people say. I'm like, I just scratched my head. I said, have you ever tried to use AI? I'll give you an example. So when I was writing my book called Think Remarkable, which is a compilation of the wisdom of my Remarkable People podcast, I noticed this trend that a lot of people, they start in one kind of area and they make a complete jump to a completely different area. And I wanted more examples than just the ones I heard of. So I went to ChatGPT and I said, give me examples of people who made absolutely dramatic career shifts and became very successful. And it gave me four, one of whom was Julia Child. So come to find out, you're looking at me like, who the hell is Julia Child, right? Yeah. Julia Child, like Kodak and Pan Am, Remington Rand, IBM, Microsoft. Julia Child is the woman who became known as the French chef. She was she really kind of democratized French cooking, right? So until her mid-30s, Julia Child worked for the OSS. The OSS is what has become the CIA. And so basically, Julia Child was a spook. And then she moved to France. She fell in love with French food. And she became the French chef. Well, now, I don't think Julia's mom and dad said, you know, honey, you want to be a French chef? You start in spying. You start in spying. You work for the CIA. That's going to prepare you for a life of cooking French food, right? So ChatGPT is what found that for me. Now, ChatGPT and every LLM hallucinates. I fully grant you that it hallucinates. But, you know, the problem with this is that many people, they do not compare apples against apples and oranges against oranges. They take the best of humankind and they compare it to the worst of LLMs. Well, you should really take the best of LLMs against the best of humankind or the worst of LLMs against the worst of humankind to be a fair thing. So just because you can induce ChatGPT to give you a wrong answer, that doesn't mean you should throw out all of AI. That is ridiculous, right? So I'll give you a really tactical example. So let's go apples against apples. So here's a multiple choice test. So let's suppose that we take it as a given that there are nuclear weapons in the world. I mean, there are. Somehow, you know, there's got to be a mechanism to launch the nuclear weapons, right? So here comes the multiple choice test. Who can launch a nuclear weapon? Kim Jong-un, Vladimir Putin, Donald Trump, or ChatGPT? I personally would pick ChatGPT right now. I would rather have ChatGPT make a decision to launch a nuclear war than any of those other four people, right? I'll give you another theoretical question. You go home and you ask ChatGPT, should we teach the history of slavery in America to American students? And ChatGPT will give you a very, very intelligent answer about the five reasons that we need to teach this. Because as Santayana said, you know, if you don't study history, you're going to repeat it, right? So you've got to bring this out. I would make the case that that is a much better answer than if you went to Ron DeSantis or Greg Abbott and say, hey, Greg, buddy boy, Greg, you think we should teach slavery to the students of Texas? Whose answer do you think is going to be better, Greg Abbott or ChatGPT? You know what I think, right? So I don't know how we got down that political hole, but anyway, so my point here is you use ChatGPT or any LLM. You just throw everything you can at it, and you need to be skeptical about what it tells you. On the other hand, you should also be skeptical about what you hear from people. So what difference is it, right? I mean, you shouldn't believe every

thing anybody says. I mean, I'll give you one more question there. So let's say, should I get the measles vaccination? Well, you can ask ChatGPT or you can ask Robert Kennedy Jr. Let's think about that for a second, right? I mean, you know, whose hallucinations are worse, RFK Jr. or ChatGPT? I can tell you what I think. I get every vaccine as soon as I can. I mean, anyway, the point is, you be a conductor, you use all the tools you can, including AI, because AI is not going to put you out of a job. It's someone who can use AI better than you who's going to put you out of the job. You've got to be the person who can use AI better than everybody else if you want a job, not the person who refuses to embrace AI. That would be like refusing to embrace the internet or refusing to use the personal computer. You rather type on a manual typewriter. God bless you. I don't know how far you're going to go with that. But if you take two equal people of intelligence and you give one a computer and one not, the person with the computer is going to beat the other person every time. So use all your tools. Number 10 is, we spend so much time on big data, big analysis, you know, all these 2x2 matrices, all this great stuff and AI and all that. And, you know, because the goal here is that we make the perfect decision, and with enough computational power and enough data, we can make the perfect decision. And I believe that is bullshit, that you can never make the perfect decision because the world just changes too fast. And you're never going to have all the data. You're never going to have all the algorithms. So what you should do is you take your absolute best shot. Take your best shot using AI, using big data, using everything you can. You take your best shot, and from that point forward, you worry about making the decision that you made right. That is, you implement your decision, because most decisions are not cut and dry. They're not black and white. You take your best shot and then you focus on making your decision right. Now, I'm going to give you a surfing example. So how many of you surf in this audience? Yeah, so a lot of surfing, I would make the case, most of surfing is you're sitting there and you're trying to make the right decision. You got to decide where to sit. You got to decide which wave to go for. That simple fact is based on, like, you know, the wind direction, the wave direction, the height of the wave, what other kooks are going on the wave. Are you going right? Are you going left? There are so many decisions to make in surfing. That's what makes surfing so great, right? So, but 95% of the time, I swear, you're trying to make the right decision. But at some point, if you never make a decision, you never paddle, you will never catch a wave, right? As Wayne Gretzky or somebody said, you know, you miss 100% of the shots that you don't take, right? So at some point you make a decision, or at some point a decision is made for you. At that point, it's you and the wave, and then you have to focus on making that decision right, not making the right decision at that point. So I want to show you an example of that in surfing. So this woman is trying to catch a wave. She's trying to get in the right position. Uh-oh, she did the wrong thing. She's going to get smashed. But what does she do? She focuses on making her decision right, and she gets a ride out of the wave, right? And sometimes in a surfing competition, you have 20 minutes. You can catch 5 waves. They only take the top 2 waves. So, you know, you got to have at least 2 waves. If you have 1 wave, even if it was great, if you don't have 2, you don't qualify. You need minimum of 2, right? So for all we know, she had a great ride and this was her second crappy ride, but she made her decision right, got the ride and could qualify. Now, I happen to know the whole story of this because that's my daughter. So I, you know, not that I can surf like her, but anyway, so my whole point here is, after all is said and done, you have to make your decision right. That's what it's about, implementation.
Good ideas are easy. Implementation is hard. That's where you separate people.

remarkable people can implement. They cannot just think about it. So that's how to be remarkable. I have two things I want to tell you. So you learned about my latest traditionally published book. It's called Wiser Guy. Wiser Guy reflects all the stories of my life and my podcast. So it's kind of like, it's kind of like chicken soup for the soul from an Asian. You know, if it was up to me, I would have called it miso soup for the soul, but they wouldn't let me do that. So anyway, it's called Wiser Guy. But this book just came out less than a month ago. And this book is how to use Signal. And Signal is by far the most private text messaging app. And I think that today in this world, as privacy goes, so does democracy. So if you want democracy to be preserved, you better be extremely private and secure. And Signal is the way to go. So that's how to be remarkable. Thank you very much.

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Send us an email at knowledge@uctv.tv. 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

0: Robert Irwin, Untitled, 1983.
1: Robert Irwin began as a painter, an abstract painter, and began to look at his paintings, thinking about the frame and thinking about where the paintings were placed. He worked on different projects where he used scrims to change the configuration of a room subtly in ways that you had to discover. He began to think about light and space. He was one of the early California artists who became known as a light and space artist. This work went in right after The Sun God, and I thought it was important to have something very different than The Sun God, something that would indicate that we were not going to just put up oversized statuary all around, and that something that maybe even considered the sun in a very different way.
0: Irwin, when he began as an artist in the late 1950s, early 1960s, was an abstract expressionist painter. And that evolved through a series of methodical, deliberate, highly considered steps into a practice by the late 1970s, when I first encountered it, that essentially amounted to looking at an empty room, or what appeared to be an empty room. He developed his paintings step by step until they

0: began to interact with and consider and invite the presence of the space that they were in more and more until he eliminated the presence of the painting or the object itself completely. And it forced you to attune, it forced the viewer to attune himself or herself to a kind of attentiveness that you're not used to when you're looking at art. And he developed this into something that he took out into the world. And that's what this piece from the early 1980s is. And it's something that also is conditioned by your own perception. You, the unique individual, you have a sense that you, at that moment, are perceiving this environment in a way that is, and this piece in a way that is different from the way it's ever been perceived by anyone else, because it's so much subject to its environment and to the sort of singularities of the weather, the sun, the conditions that are right there immediately in the area.
1: People change their mind about this work sometimes. One, actually, staff member, a planner, told me that it had become her favorite work because it had no beginning and no end, and it was different every time she saw it, and she found it interesting time after time. This work is artwork about paying attention. If you pay attention, you really discover multiple levels of meaning and experience and a life of this work. There's a rumor that this work is a giraffe catcher, and one graduate student recently made a huge life-size giraffe out of, I guess, paper mache and wood that sat in the grove. Well, it didn't. It stood in the grove. That's just another one of the many rumors about this work. We don't have very many giraffes around here, but...
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1: I'm thrilled to introduce to you our special guest for this evening. Nancy Fund is a visionary in impact investing and the founder of DBL Partners, a venture capital firm that demonstrates how business can drive both financial success and positive social change. Over her career, Nancy has supported groundbreaking companies like Tesla, SolarCity, and Pandora. Her work has earned her numerous accolades, including the 2024 Impact Leadership Award and recognition by Forbes as one of the women 50 over 50 in investments. She continues to be a leader in sustainability, clean energy, and entrepreneurship. Joining Nancy for tonight's discussion is Stephen Morris, the San Francisco Bureau Chief for the Financial Times. Stephen leads a team covering the world's largest tech companies and brings years of award-winning journalism experience. He has received some of the industry's most prestigious honors, including being named the UK's Business and Finance Journalist of the Year in 2023 and winning the Gerald Loeb Award for Breaking News in 2024. Please join me in welcoming Nancy Fun and Stephen Morris to the stage.
2: Thank you very much for that very kind introduction. It's a real honor and pleasure to be here at UC Davis. It's my first time here, but that's not a surprise. I only moved to California 7 months ago from London, as you may be able to tell from the accent. As mentioned, I run our San Francisco Bureau and oversee our global tech coverage. As you might imagine, it's been a busy few months, but in particular, a busy few weeks. But it's my great pleasure to introduce Nancy today, who was very ably introduced by the dean there. And I just want to echo his thanks for you coming here. I know you do a lot for the university, or the college, sorry. Nancy cut her teeth at San Francisco Tech Investment Bank, Hambrecht and Quist, before moving to Chase in 1999 when it was acquired. She started an impact investing team there and spun DBL out from JP Morgan in 2008. Now, DBL is an acronym for double bottom line, which means the company is not purely pursuing profits, but making ESG-related improvements through their investments, which really span the globe. And one of the things I want to hear from you today is about some of these, how you came about them, and what you're most proud of. Of particular interest to me, considering what I've had to write about a lot in the last few weeks, is in 2006, she participated in a first-round investment for a scrappy electric vehicle startup run by a South African entrepreneur. A man some of you may have heard a little bit about since, especially in the past few weeks. She was then a board observer at said company Tesla for 4 years, as well as holding an early stake in SpaceX, which we wrote about just today, doing another tender offer in the Financial Times. That won't be in the quiz because it's outside of the period. It's now one of the world's most valuable private companies, as the FT's front page tomorrow will tell you. And her co-founder is still on the board of this company. So I'm sure we'll find some time to get into the various issues surrounding that. Nancy and I are planning to speak for about 40, 45 minutes, and then we'll be delighted to take 50 minutes or more of Q&A, both in the room and to our online audience who this is being streamed to. You all have QR codes in front of you to scan and submit questions, which will come to me via an iPad, hopefully, later on. And you can submit it through the window online as well. But if you have a question and you're having problems, just raise your hand and I'm sure you can shout up to the stage on both of us. So Nancy, let's get started. I think the best place would be for you to talk a little bit about your education, your early years, your career trajectory, how you ended up founding DBL, and you know, a bit about its investment philosophy.
3: Absolutely. Thank you, Stephen. And thanks to the UC Davis community for inviting me. I am a huge fan of UC Davis, even though I live in the Bay Area, and have just been thrilled to be part of the energy landscape here with Ben and all kinds of great people. For how long?
4: Yeah, it's been 18 years.
3: Time flies when you're having fun. So. Anyway, it's a special treat for me to be here. So in terms of how all of this started in my career, I really do look back. I didn't figure this out until like 10 years ago, but it really started in my family, because my father was an inventor and a patent attorney and really got us all involved in inventions that helped our family, but also I had to proofread patents one summer as a summer job, which was, I think that scared me away from a legal profession, if any of you have ever read a patent. On the other side, my mother was very active in politics and community affairs and the League of Women Voters and went door to door, campaigning for all manner of candidates and dragged me along with her. So those two influences are really who I am today, because at DBL, which stands for Double Bottom Line, we believe that the financial return and the social return can come together and be, rather than one diminishing the other, they can actually enhance each other, and you can make a difference while you're delivering strong returns. And so that's kind of the morsel and the early influences. It was not at all a straight path to turn those influences into DBL. And I would say that I gravitated towards the environment from a very young age. I mean, I've always been interested in the outdoors and hiking and skiing, and so that kind of turned into an interest as I was growing up and seeing some of the threats to water and air definitely piqued my interest. But at the same time, the innovation that I witnessed as a child was also very interesting to me. So I went and worked for the Sierra Club at the same time that I worked at Stanford Medical School doing research on biomedical innovation. And that kind of like sums up again what has been a theme of mine, is that working for the Sierra Club and working on biomedical innovation were not unlike each other. And then I turned that into I went to business school and worked for then Governor Brown as a consultant, writing about the emergence of biotechnology in California and the social implications, and was going to actually have a job doing that for the state. But when Jerry Brown, this was his first time around, when he left, the office that did that kind of study was abolished by the next governor. So I didn't have a job.
2: And that's a good thing you didn't take a job there then.
3: Huh?
2: It's a good thing you didn't take a job there then.
3: Yeah. I mean, I was very disappointed at the time. Plus, there was a recession. It was hard to get a job. But then I landed at Intel and really, got my first taste of what technology innovation was. And of course, Intel then was a big leader in the field. And so that was kind of what I did, and I was very happy doing it. As Stephen mentioned, I did land at Hamilton Quist, which was one of the early backers of the tech revolution financially, because I needed to move to get a job in the city.

0: because I was getting married and living in Berkeley and the commute was bad. So moving to finance was quite a shock to my system. When I grew up, I didn't even know what a venture capitalist was. So it was not like I dreamed of ever being one, but here I was thrust into that and loved it. This was such a great place to work, such a great time to be in San Francisco, backing tech companies, and so that kind of set me on my way. And my boss, one of the founders of H&Q, Bill Hambrecht, he was on the board of the Sierra Club, so he was like one of the few people that, when I told people that I worked at the Sierra Club, which I hardly ever did in a business environment because no one really cared, he was very pro it, and so that helped me to begin to knit together all the facets of my life. And we actually raised a very early environmental fund in the 90s, early 90s, that was, it was 17 million. That's how tiny it was. And we made some good investments, but it was way too early. People didn't even know what global warming was at that time. So went back into tech investing. And eventually, in that 2000, when we were acquired by Chase and then JP Morgan, began to see, wow, this is the climate impact, or the climate investing opportunity was just beginning to be apparent in the Bay Area, because there were solar companies, Powerlight, which was in Berkeley, SunPower. So we worked with a regional group called the Bay Area Council, which is alive and well today, has an office actually in a boat on right by Pier 9, I think, in the city. But back then, it was really a gathering for all the businesses in the region to work on improving the region for business. And so that was the opportunity that presented itself. We had been active members when we were H&Q. They said all that money going into the dot-com companies in that 2000 period wasn't really lifting up the poor neighborhoods in the Bay Area. And so they said, and they worked with community groups who said, you know what, this isn't working. For us, the same old places get the jobs, and our people, our communities are suffering. And so the Bay Area Council said, well, let's get some people to invest in companies in these places and pay attention to place and create jobs for people that maybe couldn't get a job at Intel or Google or whatever, that didn't have the training. And so that was really the way that our impact investing was born, really. We decided, yeah, let's do this. It would show the world that we still cared. We, now JP Morgan, cared about the Bay Area, even though our company H&Q had been subsumed into a New York-based international bank. It was a good message to send. And so my boss said, you know, since you've been investing as a VC with us, and you also do all this public policy for us, why don't you just try raising this fund? Because that would mean you, instead of two jobs, you'd have one job.
1: And this was still inside JP Morgan at this time.
0: Yeah, we stayed until 2008. The first fund, the Bay Area Equity Fund, that we raised as part of this Bay Area Council project was done at JP Morgan.
1: And why did you decide to spin out?
0: I didn't want to spin out at first, because if you look at my resume, I joined H&Q like 83 and I left in 2008. So it's not like I was jumping from job to job. I was very happy where I was, and I didn't really consider myself an entrepreneur, even though I backed entrepreneurs and I loved that whole process. So the thought of spinning out of JP Morgan was not first on my list of what I wanted to do. However, when Jamie Dimon came to be the CEO, of course, which he still is today, he had an approach that was, he wanted to de-risk the firm's investments, and he spun out a lot of the third party, the funds that had third party investors as opposed to using bank money. And so there was a whole, you know, JP Morgan Partners was split out. And so our little fund, which was only 75 million, that first fund, was part of an overall effort that had more to do with JP Morgan as a bank than it did for me. But of course, And the minute we did it,

0: after I was resistant at first, it was like, oh, we should have done this years ago. This is great. Control our own destiny, be able to really lean into our impact and into sustainability. Not that J.P. Morgan wasn't supportive. It was, and very much give credit to the institution and the folks that helped make that happen.
1: And since the fund has grown to manage more than $1 billion, so many, many multiples of that initial one. Can you explain to me a little bit about how that came about, how you raised money, and then talk about some of the companies that you've invested in that have, you know, you built your reputation on and helped you grow and grow?
0: Sure. It was very difficult to raise that first fund. It always is a first-time fund. If you get through it, you know, it's one of the hardest things you'll do in your life. But it was particularly hard because, A, people had just lost, by the dot-com boom had by then, the early 2000s, turned into a bust. People had lost a lot of money. VCs were, like, not doing any more internet deals. Investors didn't want any part of it. And then we come around, you know, we're tech people, but also we have this kind of do-gooder. We want to help society. We want to create jobs for lower income people and transform neighborhoods. They were like, please, you know, I just lost all this money. This just doesn't sound good. Because back then, people thought that if you introduced a social priority or a lens into pure financial investing, that you would jeopardize your returns. That was a very widely held belief. So it was really hard, and there was no proof otherwise. So it was hard to raise that first fund. But when we made some investments, like Tesla, like SolarCity, like Powerlight, while it took a long time for especially Tesla to turn the corner, we began to see that, you know, jobs were being created in neighborhoods that needed them, and it was sort of becoming, it was coming together. And so in 2008, when we spun out, we were pretty well set to raise our second fund as a standalone. But then September of 2008 happened. We spun out in January, and of course that was a huge financial crisis. And it was like, okay, deja vu all over again. Now people don't like venture capital because their portfolios are hemorrhaging, and we don't, you know, they just didn't want to pay attention to something new. They needed to take care of their own portfolios. And we did too. Our first fund, there were, you know, many near-death experiences at that time for everybody. So we delayed raising that. We eventually raised it in 2010, our second fund, which was double the size, because by then we had had an exit. Powerlight was sold to SunPower. Tesla was actually beginning to get some attention, as was SolarCity and a non-sustainable investment. An investment outside of sustainability, Pandora, the internet radio company. So that worked. And then by the time we raised our third fund, we showed the results.
1: But there wasn't a trade-off, right?
0: Right. Yeah. We were emphatically proving it. And so we had began to attract the more traditional investors. Our early investors had been foundations that were doing this sort of as a quasi grant, a program-related investment, and we had banks who wanted the credit for regulatory reasons to invest in low-income neighborhoods. But so now, fast forward, we raised our fourth fund during right at the beginning of COVID, and that was a $600 million fund. We could have raised more, but we just wanted to stop there. So we've had quite a trajectory.
1: Yeah. Now, of course, back in 2008, you know, impact ESG based investing wasn't really a major asset class. It has since exploded. I mean, at the FT, we created an entire team.
0: Yeah.
1: Moral Money, Climate Capital.
0: We have FT for Good.
1: Yeah, exactly. So we have all of these products. We recognized it early. But it is also true that there has been a bit of a reckoning, a bit of a check to the ambitions. You know, it's fallen out of vogue a little bit. There have been big outflows from the sector. You know, we're talking tens of billions this year. And, you know, people are kind of provocatively asking, especially in light of the election of Donald Trump, who isn't, I would say, the most, you know, the friendliest face to impact investing or environmental causes around the world. They're asking the question in the FT, is ESG dead? You know, are you still optimistic? Is this just a bump in the road?
0: Well, you know, who is it? Was it Mark?

0: competitive compared to 2004 when we started, where we were not. So I think inexorably we're seeing that, you know, more and more new energy sources are predominantly clean. So I don't, and that happens globally, and I don't think it's going to stop. What we're seeing is, you know, the politicization of some of this, which has always been the case. Remember Solyndra back in the 2010 era that set a lot of things back. But, you know, you just pick yourself up and you keep going. And impact is a little different than ESG. ESG, I view as more of a risk management tool to help you screen out stocks that, you know, don't meet your criteria, a way of keeping score. Whereas impact is really embedded in the investment process, and we're looking for companies that do things to improve the world, be that reduce carbon or create more social equity. So it's not a metric so much as it is a reason for being. And so you know, there was just a huge conference in Europe that tracks impact, and it's over $1 trillion from, you know, barely anything 20 years ago. So I think that sort of beat keeps going. And with ESG, with the fundamentals being so strong, and importantly, with it being a bipartisan effort now, I think we will. I mean, we're all hearing, oh, the IRA may be gutted. I don't think so. I mean, because if you look at, I think it was $200 billion spent across 46 states or something, and over $160 billion of that was in red states.
1: Yeah.
0: And I've never met a governor, red, blue, purple, whatever, that doesn't like to talk about the jobs he or she created.
1: Absolutely, yeah.
0: And there are many of them. There's over 300,000 jobs from the IRA and over 500 new factories. So this is the stuff of politicians' dreams, regardless of what party you're in.
1: Yeah. When Biden was elected, just 4 short years ago, you spoke to the transition team before he even took office, when he was just president-elect, and they sought your advice on green issues and how best to develop and finance them. I'm wondering if you anticipate a similar call from this transition team.
0: Well, I'm not holding my breath, but
1: And if you did receive such a call, what would you say?
0: Well,
1: bearing your audience in mind.
0: Sure. I'd say, let's keep investing. Let's keep creating jobs. Let's keep transforming neighborhoods. Let's keep onshoring vital industries. And some of these themes are very, very resonant with the Trump administration. I would also point people to the fact that climate mitigation and resilience and adaptation have to happen everywhere. And we do have the technologies to address the growing negative impacts. I mean, we have one company in Alameda called Rain that just did a demo with Lockheed Martin and Sikorsky which is the Black Hawk company, doing an autonomous suppression of a wildfire. Did it 3 times, found the fire, lifted the water out of the river, and put out the fire, and made 3 trips perfectly in a way that, in a really windy situation, where the CEO of Sikorsky told me, if it hadn't been autonomous, if pilots had been flying that helicopter, you would have seen the helicopter go like this, because it just took so much. There's always a delay when humans are adapting all of their reflexes to wind at that speed, whereas the autonomous helicopter just went straight through. So this is really our future. It's something that will help firefighters. We're not threatening firefighters, but getting to these fires before they spread out of control, when they're manageable, will save us so much money, so much habitat, people's lives. And so who doesn't like that? I mean, and who doesn't like, you know, seeing helicopters without pilots putting out fires? I mean, this is cool stuff, and it's vital to these kinds of innovations, to protecting our forests and

0: and the carbon that they store.
1: So it's not all doom and gloom. The IRA is not going to be completely gutted, moved out.
0: I don't think so. From what I'm hearing and from the fact that much of it has already been, the money has already been allocated, so it's kind of hard to pull that mm-hmm. back. Now, of course, there may be focuses on more traditional sources of energy, but this genie is out of the bottle. The move to a clean energy future, to a clean economy across ag and all sectors, not just energy, is here to stay. Plus, it's also international. I mean, if you're a farmer, now you can get paid more. One of our companies, Farmers Business Network, working with ADM or PepsiCo to grow grain with a lower carbon footprint and use data to help you do that. So why is that important? I mean, farmers need to, you need to monetize low carbon ag for farmers because it's a very risky business and they're already, they have all kinds of hurdles in front of them, not to mention weather events. But, you know, lo and behold, now Europe has a regulation that says if you're going to import soybeans, and it will extend to other crops soon, you have to prove that you didn't create deforestation in that. I mean, it was a big regulation, and look at the carbon impact of that as well. So now all of a sudden, these farmers that are able to, you know, trace their crops and look at the carbon footprint through the kind of innovations that this company, Farmers Business Network, and others are creating, gives them a lifeline to sell into Europe. So, you know, even though there are, you know, certain isolationist trends in our midst, to be clear, we our farmers, our businesses depend on a global economy.
1: Yeah, but it's not just programs or, you know, things like the IRA that people are worried about. There's also a lot of talk about deregulation, downsizing the federal government. I mean, the markets reacted very positively for this. So you're, as a financier and a venture capitalist, you're seeing stock markets go up, you're seeing predictions of a wave of M&A, higher earnings. You know, are there any regulations or departments that you think have been standing in the way of impact? Is there any areas of bureaucracy that you would actually like to see addressed by the new government in a more positive way rather than just sort of negatively shrinking?
0: Well, I think anyone that has dealt with the government, I mean, there is a certain process that's very often antithetical to entrepreneurs who want to get it done yesterday and like to break things and, you know, have sharp elbows. So there needs to be some kind of give and take there and understanding where the various groups come from. I would say that certainly some of the red tape, some of the regulation, there's no doubt that we could skim some of that off the top and be more efficient. I don't know what, you know, how bad it is. I mean, one example would just be transmission development, which is vital to allowing us to ship, to grow renewables and send it from one region to another. And I mean, I think that's an example of where we've gotten in our way a bit. I mean, between the FERC, the federal agency, the regional squabbles, the state, the role of states, enviro groups. I mean, it's just, it's taken way too long to build some of this infrastructure. And yeah, we could, if we figured out a way to get around that, it would be a good thing. So I mean, I think there are pockets where we could do a better job. We certainly don't want to gut very important environmental laws that we have worked hard over the past several decades to pass. But that's very hard to do. So I'm not afraid of that.
1: So you mentioned it earlier on, you made two early investments that you're very well known for, Tesla and SpaceX. Mm-hmm. I didn't actually know Jamie Dimon let an early investment in Tesla slip between his fingers, but he must be kind of regretting that a bit now.
0: Well, there's a story there, but I think I might have to retire and write a book about it someday.
1: Okay, well, you can give an exclusive to the FT as soon as you're
0: out
1: of the field.
0: Of course.
1: Okay, I've got your mobile.

0: So you said in an interview last year that you would still invest in Tesla, even today, you know, when it's worth a lot more, if you still had the chance. There are predictions about this company, which has, you know, had a real shot in the arm, you know, since Trump's election a couple of weeks ago, that it could be a $1 trillion company or even more than that.
1: I think it is already.
0: Yeah. So you go from $1 trillion to $5 trillion, which is Elon Musk's latest prediction. I mean, can you explain a little bit about how you first got interested in this company and presumably this person as well, and how it kind of fit and still fits within your impact investing framework?
1: Sure. Well, I'll get to that. Let me just, the $1 trillion to $5 trillion, that's always been in the sights of the Tesla narrative. Mm. Because it isn't, I mean, while cars and transportation are fundamentally important and are huge markets, the fact that Tesla led in batteries and then extended that to stationary storage and brought in SolarCity with the ability to combine those two, that's like not just the car industry, that's like all the utilities or, you know, GE, or I mean, it's, mm-hmm. And so if you added up all those valuations of those other kinds of companies, you could easily get to $5 trillion. Mm. And I think that is what people mean when they say that there is so much more upside in Tesla because of the growing dissemination of its technology across other segments, and then layer on the autonomy part of it. It has fundamental advantages that I think very credibly allow it to be talked about in at those levels. And so, going backwards to answer your question about the 2006, why we invested, it really had to do with our mission, and it's a really good learning for people that are becoming investors and are interested in impact. Impact opens your eyes to things that perhaps you wouldn't have looked at. And since we had a responsibility in that first fund to create jobs that weren't tech jobs, and the Ford Foundation, one of our investors, actually gave us a number that we had to hit, which we were terrified about not.
0: What was the number?
1: It was, I think it was 750 jobs for lower income people.
0: In the Bay Area?
1: Yeah.
0: Yeah, okay, that's a lot.
1: And so when we sat down and listened to the Tesla pitch, and this was not when Elon.
0: No, this would have predated him.
1: Yeah, this was Martin Eberhard and Mark Terpenning, and Elon was the chairman. We were like, wow, this is cool. I mean, we love electric cars. I mean, because we had a green focus as well as a community impact focus. And then we thought, hey, you know, if a car company grows, don't they hire a lot of people? Isn't it pretty labor intensive compared to a software company? So we thought, we like the mission of unhinging transportation from fossil fuels, and we like the possible job creation in the Bay Area. And so we really worked. So that's kind of how we were able to justify the incredible risk of investing in a car company in Silicon Valley in 2006. I mean, and most people shunned it. But just to reiterate, our mission kind of pushed us a little bit more than other people's, outside of our own comfort zone, but at least we had that belief that we could achieve our goals. And we did, I mean, many, many times over. And we helped the company, you know, find a plant for the Model S, which eventually, when we went through many, many efforts, and that eventually found, of course, the perfect first plant in the Toyota plant in Fremont, which had been shuttered, and thousands of people had lost their jobs years earlier. So this was a great community redevelopment story, in addition to all the other facets of it. So that's kind of how that went, and it was very difficult. Went through the 2008 downturn, and very hard to get investments, and, you know, finally things turned around, and the company went public at a very modest valuation with no real revenues

0: speak of, car revenues in 2010. And then along the way, when we had, actually before Tesla, we had, I think, invested in PowerLight, which was one of the first rooftop solar companies in the Bay Area. And that was growing rapidly. It also created a lot of jobs. It was in a lower income neighborhood of Berkeley. So it was all kind of coming together. And we were able to exit PowerLight because it was sold to SunPower pretty, only about 2 years after we invested. So that was a great win for us, and that then opened our eyes to SolarCity.
1: Mm. So you spent 4 years as a board observer at Tesla?
0: Yeah.
1: And your co-founder, Ira, is still on the board now?
0: He is.
1: Considering I've promised not to quote anything from this interview, what's Elon Musk like to work with?
0: Well, I haven't worked with him in a while, but I mean, he's intense. I mean, all those stories that you hear about his work habits are true, and he's dedicated in a fundamental way to improving the human condition, and that takes many forms, and you see it in the portfolio of companies that he has. And he's driven, and he's I think all tech kind of innovators have a little bit of perfectionist in them that they want. Mm. They want to get it right. They hold themselves to a high standard, and that's him. And he holds other people to that standard as well.
1: Yeah, I mean, he runs 6 major companies. We'll all have heard of them. SpaceX/Starlink these days, Tesla, Twitter/X, XAI, the Boring Company. And Tesla, as you point out, is now transforming itself into an AI and robotics and autonomy. And then he's added political activism to this as well, trying to solve the federal government and US foreign policy. How does one find the time to do all of this effectively?
0: I mean, he's obviously, these people are once in a generation. I mean, they just don't exist. I mean, he hasn't just an insatiable appetite for change and for excellence, and is inquisitive and also is very talented. I mean, he's a genius in terms of the way that he's able to understand problems. And I mean, unlike most of us, I don't think he needs to sleep as much. I think he, Elon Musk is not a dawn to dusk type of person. He's, far beyond that. I mean, he works a lot. But on the other hand, he also is able to attract amazingly talented people and help them to be self-directed. And yet he's always, what I hear is that even today, with all of, as you say, all of the responsibilities he has, if he walks into an engineering meeting, he's able to ask the best questions in the room, even though he's doing so many things.
1: I mean, what everyone will be really interested to hear about as well is, did you ever see this alliance with Donald Trump and this sharp veering to the right wing of his politics coming about? I mean, this man was an outspoken, supporter and funder of the Democrats. And just in the short time that I've been out here, 7 months, as I mentioned before, we've seen a dramatic change in his stance, his activism. And, as the richest person in the world, richest private citizen in the world, and the leader of so many companies, there is a knock-on impact. A lot of people work for these companies and must be looking at what he's doing. Not everyone's going to agree with it. I mean, how do you think this plays out?
0: I think that I'm just echoing the pieces I read, some of them in the FT. I think ever since COVID, I mean, I think there's been, we've been through difficult times, and I think people have, and Elon is not alone. I mean, we just witnessed an election where we saw a very, very strong result. We have a sweep of all 3 forms of government. And there's an angst out there for sure. And I think that the tech community really, at its fundamental it really is a meritocracy. I mean, people in tech really work hard, and they really want to see those that produce the best outcomes get ahead. And that's kind of the way they're

0: structured. And I think that with all of the fissures in society that we've seen, some people have just gotten disaffected, that, you know, we're, all of our social issues are interfering with our move towards sort of bettering the human condition writ large. And so, you know, that angst, you know, for impact investors, you take that angst and you turn it into investment lens, and then that those fissures really become fountainheads for how to build new businesses. And so we see a path as impact investors. It's not as clear for, you know, the kind of the traditional political process, how we get from where we are to toward a more common sense of a purpose.
1: Mm. Now, you mentioned it briefly. I mean, why, like, you know, a lot of Silicon Valley, you know, which is traditionally, you know, very left-wing, seems to have moved across. Do you think they stand a chance of reshaping Washington?
0: I mean, I would challenge the notion that it's always been Democratic, because when I, admittedly, I've been at this a long time, but when I started at Intel, all the tech leaders, except for like two that I knew, were either libertarians or Republicans. And so the notion that tech has been all Democratic all the time is just not true. It has gone through phases. And it had been trending much more Democratic, but I never thought of it as so monolithic. I think that it's had more diversity, and what I just described as sort of an overall societal angst pushing us towards less kind of traditionally Democratic approaches, I think you're going to see some flips. And this is one of them in this sector. However, I still think there is a very healthy diversity of a political thought in Silicon Valley. It's you know, some people are more vocal than others.
1: Mm-hmm. Yes, well, it's going to make my life very interesting for at least the next 4 years, or until Musk and Trump fall.
0: You'll have a lot of fun,
1: whichever is sooner. We've got 15 minutes left, and I promised that we would have 15 minutes for questions, both in the room and from our online audience. So I'm going to read from this iPad here and hopefully not drop it.
0: And of course, think of your questions as well. We're happy to discuss them.
1: Okay, this is a good one to start on. What was your most satisfying investment?
0: Most satisfying investment. Investments are sort of like children. You're not really supposed to favor one over the other. Very satisfied with Tesla and SolarCity,
1: mm-hmm.
0: because remember hearkening to my first job out of college, which was for the Sierra Club, turning those interests into the behemoths that those companies became, and the change that they created is very satisfying.
1: Yeah. Okay. Now this one follows on quite nicely. What are three of the most important aspects of a company, or what are the three most important aspects of a company that you look for when deciding to make an investment?
0: So remember, we're investing when these companies are tiny. They're just like a few people in many cases, and no one's ever heard of them. So it's kind of, don't think of it as investing in Tesla like the Tesla that you know today. It was unrecognizable. Mm. So you need a team that is committed, that's smart, that's hardworking, that has vision, that's able to be nimble. It's so much about the people at that stage. So the team, the scope of the opportunity with the product or the service. In terms of venture capital, you need something that may be small now, but has a big market and has a path toward this company has a path toward exploiting that market as opposed to other competitors. So differentiation, moats, things like that. And then the third would be a manageable capital intensity because you can have some capital intensive companies in your portfolio, but you can't have them all be needing capital in large amounts before they

0: actually get to a product. So managing those things.
1: Okay. Do you find many that fit those three criteria?
0: Well, we try to. I mean, of course, every deal you go into when you start it, you think it checks all boxes.
1: I'm going to ask one that's just come in from Michael Brick, who says, can you compare and contrast how impact works as an investment lens with innovation and disruption that Cathie Wood talks about?
0: They are related.
1: Does everyone know who Cathie Wood is? I mean, we're a business school, so probably. Yeah, good.
0: I may not. Why don't you explain?
1: So she runs a very large tech optimist fund called ARK Investments, very big proponent of Tesla, and invests in some like really out there stuff with the prospect of making astronomical returns if it comes off. Was that a good description?
0: Yeah, I think so.
1: She's also very religious and invests, you know, along those lines as well. Christian.
0: But she goes later. So we're
1: later stage investment than seed, yeah.
0: Yeah, course. More like more public companies. Very much admire her work. So what we do has the same kind of disruption, the same industry reorganization that she's talking about. So there are similarities. We just do it much earlier. And we factor in what the social implications or the environmental dislocations, revolutions might be in our work as well.
1: Yeah. There's a question about the deals environment from Ellie Novotny. I'm sorry if I pronounced your name wrong there. Given the ongoing bullish market, why aren't more companies taking advantage of favorable conditions to go public? And in the meantime, how do early investors typically seek an exit in such a market?
0: That's a really good question, because back in 2022, when the market kind of crashed for IPOs, it really hasn't recovered yet. And even though the stock market is booming, and so what happened there is that the investor base for IPOs, when they lost money on some of the crash at that time, there was a flight towards recognizing that companies had to be closer to profitability, that revenue growth on its own, without either being profitable or being on a path that got you profitable pretty quickly, that was a fundamental shift, because especially like back in the H&Q days, I don't think any of our companies were profitable when they went, and they weren't profitable for several years. And so that model has had to be tweaked, because investors, instead of having FOMO, oh, I want to be in the next great story stock and buy the on the IPO, they want more proven performance. And so that funnel is a lot narrower for IPOs. And it's not, I know that there are many companies that we're dealing with where they're transitioning and they're saying, okay, we gotta get to profitability earlier. But for some people it's hard. I mean, because Silicon Valley is really built on a certain model, and so some are able to make that change, and some are having more difficulty. I think it will work itself out, but it's, you know, you can never call when that happens. Mm.
1: And we're seeing some of the largest and most successful private companies, I'm thinking here of SpaceX, Stripe, decide to stay private for much, much longer and still have this ability to raise enormous sums of money, both from banks, investors, and provide liquidity to their employees through secondaries. I mean, is that a trend?
0: I think
1: available to the very top end?
0: Yeah, or? I think it's available for, you know, top decile kind of companies, because let's face it, it's kind of a hassle to be a public company compared to a private one in terms of all of the regulatory and reporting and all those various functions.
1: Yeah.
0: But don't forget the people in the room.
1: Oh, I think some of these are from the people in the room.
0: They are. Okay.
1: Yeah, they're coming. They have QR codes that they type them in.
0: Oh, okay. Read them. Got it.
1: Does anyone want to ask a question themselves, like by putting their hand up? Okay, we'll keep going on here.
0: Oh, there was one more.
1: Oh, there. Sorry, I didn't see that. The lights are quite bright. There we go.

0: professor here, and I'm teaching property testing, so obviously I'm excited to have you come here. My name is Ayako Yasuda. Two questions. One is, how do you plan to make the impact last in your portfolio investments after you sell your investments? So how do you ensure, how do you try to ensure that the new owners keep generating the impact that you already envisioned for your company?
1: Mm-hmm.
0: And the related question is, sometimes companies are B Corps before they go public, and they face pressure to prioritize profit over mission, and they stop being B Corps. I guess Etsy comes to my mind as an example. Is private ownership in some way more effective for consistent impact generation, or do you see public ownership can handle consistent dual, double bottom line pursuit of both profits and impact? And how can companies do that?
1: Well, thank you, and I'm thrilled to hear that you're teaching impact investing. Thank you. Yeah, we've been asked that question about how do you keep impact alive after you're out of the company. We've been asked that since day one. And on a certain level, as venture capitalists, we can't, you know, our job is to help them, to invest them, help them grow, and then let them go public or be acquired. So we don't have that control. But what we have seen over the 20 years is that the culture of impact, which is in those companies often from very early ages because of the fact that they've been working with groups like ours, can be very strong. And so and the people that really make a company tick often come to work for these companies because of the mission. And they are able, there's a premium that these companies have in terms of young people, especially who want careers that matter. So they value those companies. So there is that secret sauce in terms of keeping that alive. Now, when the founders leave, or if there's a major event, life happens, and so you're certainly going to, and especially if companies go through troubled times, you're going to see impact perhaps diminish. What we always say is you can't judge just every company. You have a portfolio, and as long as your portfolio is accomplishing this, I mean, some of your portfolio companies will over-index on financial return and under-index on social. Some will be great at both. Some will be better on social and less on return. But in the end, as long as you have a strong performance across that continuum, you know, that's really the best you can do. I mean, we're not miracle workers. And as for B Corps, it's a little bit symptomatic of what I just said, that, there are, if you choose to go public, you have to sign up for certain things that in some ways can make it more difficult to focus as intensely on some of the impact related, especially a lot of the employee benefits and things like that. So, but there are successful examples, and I do think that B Corps are one of many ways to demonstrate impact. So they're fine for a group of companies, but you don't have to think that you can't be impact without being a B Corp. You can.
2: I'm asked one more from, it's anonymous, so I don't know whether it's in the room or online. It's about AI. We can't do an interview in 2000, what year is it, 24, in California without talking about AI. Do you see any parallels between the current AI boom and the dot-com boom, especially in terms of investment opportunities or market risks? I want to broaden that out and say, as a secondary question, do you see any impact opportunities within AI, and are you looking at any of these?
1: In our business, there is a little bit of a herd mentality. And so if something gets popular, all of a sudden everyone's doing it, and it's dot-com, AI, it just happens. And so we are definitely in that moment. At the same time, it's

0: one of, if not the most fundamental development that we that has come around mm-hmm. in many years. So it needs to be taken seriously. But is it the object of huge attention right now? And will that go up and down? Yeah. That's kind of the goes with the territory. We're looking at it. I think there are opportunities on an impact side of things. We're looking at a company right now, for example, so I can't name it because we haven't decided, but we're very impressed. All of the data farm, the servers and such that are required take a lot of energy, they take a lot of water, and there are different ways to, in terms of cooling the servers and such, that are required to allow AI, the computers, to crunch as much as they need to crunch in an AI setting. There are some interesting technologies that are allowing better energy management and better water management, so that we don't end up turning the computing needs of AI into a massive climate problem. Mm.
1: You should put them in contact with us. We're writing about this at the moment.
0: Okay. Yeah. Well, this is very near term, and as soon as
1: I don't want to drive the price up though before you invest. we've got a couple more minutes. I'm not sure who asked this question as well, because it is anonymous too. But whoever they are could be a journalist, because it's very punchy. Elon Musk has expressed concern about the environment, but Trump does not think it's an issue. How long till this alliance self-destructs?
0: Oh, boy. I mean, I look at the Trump administration last time, and I mean, there was a lot of churn. I mean, let's be honest. And those are two strong-willed individuals. I do think that, you've heard Trump be more open to electric vehicles because of Elon's mm-hmm. influence. Trump doesn't like wind, but I think he likes solar, and there was a lot of solar installed in the first administration. So some of this, like anything in politics, during a campaign, everyone hates, it feels in the debates, they're all going after each other, and then, once it's over, they're all like friends. So, yeah. I mean, it just feels like, some of this is theater, and yet there will, realistically, the Trump administration will not be a static one. We'll see all kinds of change, and Elon, we'll just see what happens.
1: Yeah. Okay. Since you've been so generous with your time and your thoughts, I'm going to give you the last word, because we've reached the end of our allocated time here. We've got lots of promising young students here and their professors from UC Davis. So, what advice would you give to them, as they embark on their careers, from the experience that you've had?
0: The advice I would give is to really lean into what you're passionate about. And even if you think that it's not part of a career, like hiking or skiing, or you like the outdoors, or you like music, I would just keep yourself open to finding jobs that, in a very broad way, allow you to pursue some of that passion. I mean, that's what I did. I mean, it went up and down. I mean, my love of nature and the outdoors, there were years where it didn't have anything to do with my job, but I still kept it as part of who I was. And eventually, the pieces of the puzzle came together and allowed me to pursue something that I felt passionate about. So that's going to look different for each person. Impact, I would argue, is a way for you to bring those parts of yourself together, but there are other ways as well. And just be open and remind yourself that you're in for the long haul, and that perhaps you don't think at a particular moment that you're embodying everything you can be, but just be patient. And if you keep that North Star of what it is that's important to you, you'll get to a place that's incredibly satisfying and that can help make your life impact the world around you in a positive way.
1: Thank you very much.

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0: I'm Carol Gilligan. I'm a psychologist. You talk about psychology, that's the logic of the psyche. That's our inner world. So it's our sense of ourself and also how we think about how we move in the world. I was doing a study of women who were pregnant and thinking about were they going to have the baby. It was right after the U.S. Supreme Court decision in Roe v. Wade that said a woman had a right to make a decision and a woman has moral agency, she can make this decision. I remember sitting, I was home that year with my children. I would read through these interviews. What struck me was women's using the word selfish to describe whatever she wanted to do, whereas the ideal was do what other people wanted her to do or thought she should do. So how does a woman bring in her own voice without feeling that she's being selfish and a bad woman? So morality came in that way. Women started to question whether to be selfless. Selflessness was an abdication of voice. It was acting as if I have no voice and an evasion of responsibility in relationship. It was being absent rather than present. I realized that what I had a problem with the way in which psychology was talking about identity and morality, but I'd never said anything about that. It was more about relationships and connection and how your actions would affect other people than about abstract principles of right and justice. And so that's what led me to write about a different voice and how, in a sense, women hadn't been, or people who spoke in that voice, because it wasn't just women, were not heard and were not understood, and that wasn't valued, this really what I came to call an ethic of care. And that's when I tell the story about my friend Dora Yulian comes over and I say to her, you know, Dora, I think I understand why these people, Freud and Erickson and Kohlberg and Piaget, have so much trouble understanding women, because I think women are starting from a different premise of relationship rather than separateness. And she says to me, that's really interesting. Why don't you write about it? So I thought, okay, you think that's interesting. It was the first time I wrote for no reason. It wasn't for anything. And then there's a really good story, because I write this paper and I call it In a Different Voice, Women's Conceptions of Self and Morality. And it starts to circulate among the graduate students, like samizdat, you know, like an underground thing. I wrote that paper for myself to try to make sense. Finally, I thought, I can make sense of something I have experienced, of being in the midst of a conversation which seemed to me somewhat missing something that I knew about. My husband is my best person to read my writing to. My poor husband, it's like, can I read you this again, you know, for the fifth time? My husband, oh, God.
1: The work that you're doing now?
0: My grandson, Noah, he reads my writing, and he edits.
1: He did years ago. I'm not sure if that has changed. Maybe.
0: I mean, one of the things that Noah said was that he thought that at the time when I wrote, it was the gender issues were simpler than they have.

become right now. I wrote in a human voice because it suddenly became clear to me, I can say it, it's like three things, that the different voice that initially was heard as feminine, a feminine voice, I could hear it as feminine because it was about emotion and relationship, is in fact a human voice. The second thing is the voice it differs from is not a man's voice, it's a patriarchal voice. Listen for the gender binary. Reason is masculine, emotion is feminine, and the gender hierarchy, privileging reason over emotion. And third, when patriarchy is in force or enforced, the human voice is a voice of resistance, which I think is incredibly hopeful because, of course, it's a voice in all of us. And care ethics is an ethics of liberation. It's an ethic that guides us in freeing democracy from patriarchy. I say to my students, notice what happens when you replace judgment with curiosity. So instead of judging, you become curious, I mean. And to listen for within each of us for the human voice. So it's, I think this work, which is based on research, years now and years, one study leading to another study, is very hopeful. That's my message. Thank you. Thank you so much for being here. My talk is called The Audacity of Listening. Last June, when I was still absorbing the news that my work had been chosen for the Kyoto Prize, I received an email from the Japanese translators of my 2023 book, In a Human Voice. It was my use of the English word audacity that prompted them to write. They wanted to know, had they understood me correctly? Previously, audacity had been translated as the Japanese words for boldness and daring, but I had written about the audacity of love and of caring. And as they said, the translator said, it was, quote, a kind of boldness that may appear arrogant to social norms because it challenges patriarchy, hierarchy, and injustices that are otherwise ignored or overlooked. And it was, quote, a sort of daring, they said, that risks norms and the current state of relationships for the sake of renewed norms and transformed relationships. I had devoted the final chapter of my book to the work of three filmmakers, three men, artists, all of them artists working in the mainstream, who in their films had shown a stunningly audacious act, a boldness that flew in the face of hierarchy and that transformed relationships. Paul Schrader, one of the filmmakers, said this was the film that he had always wanted to make. Paul Thomas Anderson used the word audacious to underscore the daring of the act that was needed to break through an armored self. And in effect, Spike Lee echoed his sentiment. I saw this as act two of the drama that had been set in motion by In a Different Voice. The different voice I had identified as an ethic of care, although initially heard as a, quote, feminine voice, had come into the mainstream as an audacious act of love. And now, some months after the, you just saw a little of it in that first film with the orchestra playing, that extraordinary, exquisite ceremony in Kyoto in November. Being here with you in San Diego, still overwhelmed by the recognition of this extraordinary prize and daunted by the responsibility to keep alive the hope

for Humanity that the Kyoto Prize sustains. What strikes me is that my work began twice, so to speak, with what I saw at the time as a simple act. I listened, first to women and then to girls. Both times, and especially with the girls, I discovered the audacity of listening, because in both instances, by listening, I disrupted a story and broke a silence. I was writing about an ethic of care and then about a healthy resistance to losses that compromise our humanity. And especially with the girls, because girls are everywhere, and the work had received a lot of attention, I often felt as if I had put my finger in an electric socket. Which led me then to ask, what is the investment in not talking about care and the realities of responsibility and relationships and interdependence, and what is at stake in the silencing of girls? I had started out listening to women who were deciding whether to continue or to end a pregnancy, and I found myself writing about the tensions between democracy and patriarchy, and about the audacity, the boldness of love and of caring in the face of pressures to silence the self. I found myself engaged in a drama about voice and silence. Would you like to know what I think? Or would you like to know what I really think? A woman had asked me one day early on in my research. I had asked her to respond to a moral dilemma, one of the problems psychologists use to assess a person's stage of moral development. And what she was telling me was that she had learned to think about morality in a way that differed from how she really thought. I learned to listen not only for what was said, but for a voice that goes undercover. I was astonished to discover that people will often signal the shift from saying what they think to saying what they really think or how they actually feel or what they would say if they were to be quite honest. I learned to listen for the words really and actually and for the phrase to be honest, and I found myself asking, does a human voice go undercover? The voice that says what I really think and feel, what I know firsthand on the basis of my experience, the voice that says what I would say if I were to be honest. I learned that if I wanted to hear what had become an under voice, I had to recognize and then to question the cover voice. Is that true? Do you really believe that? Do you really feel that way? I found myself asking early on in the studies with girls, and then I would hear the word actually. This is how I actually feel. This is what I really think. This is what I know. Which brings me back to the audacity of listening. Listening not only to what is said, but also to what is not said, the conversation under the conversation. Listening in a way that holds the potential for transformation. I love the line in Spike Lee's film where the main character, a black man, the black Klansman, says to the white Jewish cop who becomes his cover, what makes you think you don't have skin? What makes you think that you don't have skin in the game, brother? Which is to say, we are all in this together. I will tell you something about myself. I will tell you some of what I have come to know about listening and how to listen if you want to hear a voice that has receded into silence. And having just won the prize in arts and philosophy, I feel compelled to make a confession. Although my degree is in psychology and my research has been in psychology, I do in fact have one foot in the arts and one in philosophy. I have just completed a novel called Solstice,

that will be published next summer, this coming summer. And the story, which is about a marriage and a family, spans three generations and takes place on three continents. Eve is a dancer and a choreographer. Gabe, her husband, was a child on the Kinder transport, that is, the trains that took children to safety on the eve of World War II. And he is now a journalist covering the Middle East. The questions raised by their children: how do you know what is true, and how do you know what you can trust, are philosophical questions. Questions about knowing, and they take us back to the Garden of Eden story and forward to the opening night of a controversial ballet. It was Chekhov, the great Russian writer, who said that the role of the artist is to ask questions, not to provide answers. Within a human voice, I did provide answers to questions that had been dogging me for years. The different voice is, in fact, a human voice. The voice it differs from is a patriarchal voice. Listen for the gender binaries and hierarchies, because in contrast to democracy, patriarchy is an order of living based upon gender. And perhaps most poignant, given this present moment of backlash and reversal, where patriarchy is in force or enforced, the human voice is a voice of resistance, and care ethics is an ethics of liberation. It is a guide to provide, it is the guide to preventing moral injury and to freeing democracy from patriarchy. I had reached the end of the road that began within a different voice, and I find myself now in an unfamiliar place. It was striking to me that in their second email, sent at the end of last summer, my translators wrote that, quote, after much discussion, they had concluded that what was needed was a new word. I've got to put on my glasses. There was no Japanese equivalent for my use of the English word audacity. None that conveys the nuance and the complex implications of daring to risk relationships for the sake of transforming relationships. The solution they came to was to combine two existing Japanese words, the word futai, which means insubordinate, and the word fusan, which means unhumbled, and then to add the word for boldness, thus creating a word that means insubordinate and unhumbled boldness. A word that conveys the audacity, the boldness, of releasing care ethics from subordination, that is, from being considered, quote, feminine, or in Kantian terms, a supererogatory duty, meaning not obligatory or essential, and also from a humility that had stood in the way of saying what needed to be said. One of the first things that caught my ear in listening to women was hearing a woman use the word selfish for whatever it was she wanted to do. And I have to say, I still hear graduate students use the word selfish for what they consider to be their question, the question they want to ask. So one of the first things, and this was in the 1970s when I started the study that involved listening to women, was hearing a woman use the word selfish for whatever she wanted to do. If she wanted to have the baby, that was selfish. If she wanted to have the abortion, that was selfish. It was her wanting to do it that made it selfish. In contrast to considering it good and responsible to be, quote, selfless, that is, to do what others wanted her to do or thought she should do. In the name of morality, women were rendering themselves, quote, selfless, responsive to others, but seemingly without a voice of their own. In the study with pregnant women considering abortion, if the woman wanted to have a baby, as I said, that was selfish.

if she wanted to have an abortion. That was selfish. But at that time, and I think this is really, I mean, the history of this is really important for understanding my work. It was in 1973 that the Supreme Court in this country, meaning the highest

0: country, you have a decisive voice and you have moral agency.
1: It was at that moment that I heard women question the morality of selflessness, seeing it as morally problematic, as an abdication of voice, that is acting as if one had no voice, and an evasion of responsibility in relationship. To care, to be responsible, in fact, it's necessary to be present in relationship with oneself and with others, to pay attention, and as one woman said, to be as awake as you can and to know as much as you can about where you are walking. That is, to step in rather than step away. The research with girls exposed a paradoxical choice, a choice between having a voice and having relationships. Paradoxical, because without a voice, you're not in relationship. Paradoxical, because for the sake of having, quote, relationships, you're giving up on relationship. I heard girls articulate this predicament with surprising clarity. If they said what they were feeling and thinking, no one would want to be with them. As one girl said, quote, my voice would be too loud. But if they didn't say what they were feeling and thinking, no one would be with them. Either way, they would be all alone. Giving up relationship for the sake of having, quote, relationships. It was a sacrifice that marked the initiation of girls into an order of living that depends for its continuation on the silence of women, on the willingness of women to just go along with the way things are. Just last year, I was interviewing a high school junior, part of a study called Breaking the Bargain, meaning the bargain of silence that patriarchy makes with women. She was a student at a top school for girls. And when she said, I hold myself back for the sake of deeper connections. And I said, can I ask you the obvious question? She told me that she was, quote, okay for the moment with, quote, letting it fall by the wayside. It was, she explained, a battle not worth fighting. But the battle for relationship is a battle worth fighting. It's essential for love and also for democracy. And here's where audacity comes in, and more specifically, the need for an insubordinate and unhumbled boldness. The translators put it this way, quote, we found it powerful to recognize that audacious love and care are essential to overcoming the relational and social challenges we face. My work has led me to an edge. And what I have now are questions. In the spirit of Chekhov, perhaps we can only discover the most profound human truths through the arts, because to get out of the binds we are in, to break through dissociation or not knowing, we need to work in an associative mode. Otherwise, and all too easily, we become trapped in outmoded ways of thinking and speaking. What is needed now is a different voice, a new word, an unfamiliar way of speaking. I began with what turned out to be the audacity of listening, and I've come to a place where I think I understand the strength of the investment in women's silence. I said I would tell you something about myself. I was born and raised in New York City, the much wanted and much loved only child of Jewish parents, whose parents had immigrated to the United States from Europe at the end of the 19th century, thus escaping the fate that was to befall the Jews of Europe in the 20th century. To my parents, America was the land of opportunity, and they lived the American dream. My father was born in the back room of a dairy store, and he went to college on scholarship and became a lawyer. My mother, who was an artist by nature, worked for a literary journal and an interior decorator before going back to college and becoming

0: a nursery school teacher.
1: I grew up with my mother singing to me in French and German, as well as in English. In school, I learned French and Hebrew and then Latin. I played the piano and learned to track the lines of a fugue and to follow the voices in a counterpoint. In high school, I sang in madrigal group and choruses. In college, I studied literature, and it was the time of new criticism when one learned how to analyze a text in its own right and on its own terms, to ask how the narrative was structured, to pay attention to metaphors and symbols, to notice repeated words and also the silences, to ask about point of view and whether or not the narrator was reliable. And I say all this because when I started to do my own research, after I had finished graduate school, after I had my PhD, after I had married and become the mother of three children, after I had registered voters in the civil rights movement and marched to protest the war in Vietnam and worked to stop the atmospheric testing of nuclear weapons, when I was teaching very part-time at Harvard, inspired by the work of Eric Erickson and Lawrence Kohlberg, but with no particular aspirations of my own, when my husband had finished medical school and thus was coming into a position where he could support our family, all of which is to say, when I had a certain freedom to do what interested me and I was curious about how people think about themselves and how morality comes into play. At times in life when you come to a place where the roads diverge and you have to decide, which way will I go? Questions I was struggling with in my own life. I began interviewing people who were in this situation, who had come to a crossroads in their life. And as you know, as it happened, I was interviewing women, and I did what I knew how to do. I listened for different voices, and I listened to people in their own right and on their own terms, rather than fitting them in to this or that psychological theory. If you ask me who I am, I would say, I am a woman who listens. To this day, given the choice, I would rather listen than speak. Listening is how I get my bearings, how I find out where I am and what's going on. At a certain point in my education, I discovered that if I listened to what I was taking in about psychology and about morality, it became harder for me to listen to myself and trust my experience. If you ask me who I am, I would say that I am a novelist who wandered into the field of psychology and listened, and then at a certain point wrote about what I heard. I love the empirical foundation of my research. It's grounding in experience. You can hear what I heard, for example, by listening to girls. As I tell my students, the psychological world is open all day, every day. And although you cannot see the psyche, you can hear it. It's a matter of learning how to listen. When you have a psychological question, how to listen for the associative logic of the psyche, for a both and logic that resists either or categories, and how to listen for the polyphony of voices that speak within and around us and track their interplay or counterpoint. And if discovery is your object, how to pay attention, not to what you already know, but to what you don't know, that is, to what surprises you. Everyone here is really nice, Ella says. She's 14, a ninth grader at her new school. She's moved with her family across the country, and starting a new school, she needs to make new friends. She's taking part in our current study with girls, part of the Radical Listening Project, and when she says, speaking of her new school and the challenge of making new friends, everyone here is really nice, what would you say? Think about it. What would you say? The interviewer

A woman says, "Everyone?" How do you hear this? What would you have said? In response, Ella says, "Well, actually, that's a lie. I don't know why I said that," meaning why she said that everyone here is really nice. She knew it wasn't true. What would you say now? The interviewer is curious. "Why do you think you said that?" she asks. And Ella says, quote, "Some people feel more judgmental." In fact, Ella knows why she said what she knew to be a lie. It was because of judgment. She knew that girls are judged on the basis of whether or not they are nice. If the interviewer hadn't said anything, she wouldn't know what Ella knows. I teach a class on listening. I would love to continue, but I want to read you a scene from my novel. It's where the Garden of Eden story comes in, with a character named Eve, because in my experience, characters tend to arrive with their names. It was inevitable that at some point I would ask, why Eve? And at least in the Western tradition, eating the fruit of the tree of knowledge is the original act of insubordinate and unhumbled boldness. The scene is a conversation between two women. When they meet, they are strangers. Eve, the dancer, is spending the year in Amsterdam doing a residency with a Dutch dance company, and she will choreograph a piece for them. On the day in question, she has ridden her bicycle out into the country. Quote, "The willows were yellow with spring." And when she comes to a village and sees a small restaurant, she gets off her bike. Reading the word soup on the handwritten menu outside the restaurant, she decides to go in. Sana, a Dutch woman, greets her. She and her husband own the restaurant, and the carrot soup made by her husband is their special. She shows Eve to a table by the window. And here's the scene. The fresh ginger cut the sweetness of the carrots, and the warmth of the soup spread through her. She tore a slice of the thickly seeded dark bread and felt her mind settle into the quiet of this village restaurant. Sana turned the sign in the window. Gesloten, the restaurant was closed. The lunch hour was over, and when she brought Eve her coffee, the other diners had left. "Do you have time to sit down?" Eve asked. Sana glanced toward the kitchen. "I'll get my tea." When she came back, she brought a small piece of cake. "It's my daughter's favorite, the apple cake." She balanced the cake on Eve's saucer. "Do you have children?" "I have two sons and then a daughter. She's in Kenya now with a Peace Corps." "My daughter is also the adventurous one. She's living in Iceland training ponies. My husband didn't want her to go." "With us, it was the opposite. I was the one who didn't want Sophie to go. I thought she was going because of her boyfriend was going, and I didn't like the boyfriend. I never thought of Sophie as adventurous, but now it turns out I was wrong. Or being in Africa has changed her, because now she's broken up with the boyfriend, and it really has become an adventure." She surprised herself by talking so freely to this Vermeer-like Dutch woman with her broad hips and muted clothes. It turned out they both had lost their fathers. Sana said that her father had died that year, early in the winter. Eve said her father had died last spring. It was a difficult time. Sana looked down, in her eyes overcast with what Eve took to be a tacit acknowledgement of her loss. Eve straightened her back and leaned forward. "I mean," she said, "it was a difficult time for me to lose my father. He wanted to die, and I felt selfish for wanting him to live, but it was a difficult time in my marriage." Sana gave her that sighing look that married women give when the subject of difficulty in marriage comes up. She glanced at Eve's bare hand. "I didn't think you were married."

I'm not, she said. I mean, technically I am, but she wasn't sure how to finish the sentence. I'm here on my own. The afternoon sun angled through the window with its insistent February light. The room felt hot. A faint smell of ginger hung in the air. What was it about marriage that she was reluctant to talk about? For all the closeness that she felt with her mother, she knew surprisingly little about her parents' marriage beyond the surface details, none of the intricacies of two people, their lives meshing and not, and even more surprising when she thought about it, she never had asked. She wondered about Sana's husband, peeling carrots, the inspiration of the ginger, here, tasted, extending the spoon, Sana saying yes to him is just right, or maybe that's not what she said. And then he would feel chastened, adding more ginger, or whatever it was that she said the soup needed. And later, when people complimented the soup, would he say it was her inspiration? With Gabe, she praised his work unsparingly. It was how she felt about his writing. Whereas he would point to something she had overlooked, something, as he put it, she might want to consider. Or he'd say that she assumed people knew what she was saying, when in fact they often didn't know or couldn't tell what the dance was about. She said she assumed we all have the same feelings. We all want to be loved, and we're all afraid of death. And her work was about feelings we have in common. She was aware of this difference between them, but she told herself that's pretty much how things are. Sana was telling her about her father. He was a pastor, and during the war, he had been active in the resistance. It was extremely dangerous then for anyone to speak openly, and especially for him. So he spoke to his congregation through his sermon, choosing passages from the Bible so no one could object. Sana was a teenager then. She remembered one Sunday, late in the war. The resistance was active around our town. An RAF pilot, Royal Air Force pilot, had been shot down, and members of the resistance had gotten to him before the Germans did. They brought him to our house to stay while they prepared false papers for him, and my mother was very tense. She told my father he mustn't do anything that could draw attention to himself. The reading at church that Sunday was from Genesis, the story of Adam and Eve and the Garden of Eden. Sana's English was fluent, close to fluent, but since she pronounced Adam Adam with the accent on the second syllable and called the woman Eva, as though the E's were A's, at first Eve wasn't sure who she was talking about, but then she spoke about the tree of knowledge, good and evil, she said. That was the subject of the sermon. Sana picked up her cup as if to take a sip, but then she put the cup down and lowered her voice. I remember the day so clearly. My father began by asking the congregation, why is that tree in the garden? The tree is in the garden, in nature, he said, because it is in our nature to know good and evil. He was telling the good Dutch people that the knowledge they needed was within their grasp. They didn't need someone on high to tell them what they should do. By then, the situation here in the Netherlands was desperate, and people felt that God had abandoned them. Eve was astonished. She hadn't thought to ask the question. In one sense, it was obvious, yet it came as a shock. Why was that tree in the garden? Because if the knowledge of good and evil is in nature, then we have no need for a God on high to tell us what to do. No God on high, no King of the universe, no Lord of hosts. She envisioned a tower crumbling, a fortress collapsing, and in that moment she glimpsed the form of her peace. The words tumbled out of her mouth, I want to leave my husband. She was stunned that she'd said it to this stranger. When she opened her mouth, she hadn't known what would come out. She could as easily have said that her husband had left her, which literally was true. But listening to Sana, she'd felt a rush of inspiration impelling her forward, and suddenly she saw where her work could go. Yet to go there, she would need to trust her perceptions and not be distracted by Gabe and his questions. Sana blinked, then drew in her

her breath. The blue of her eyes seemed to have grown more intense. She covered her mouth with her fingers as though to conceal what Eve glimpsed as the start of a smile. Perhaps the impulse to leave her husband was one that she shared, though Eve would not know this because just then a man's voice called, "Sana," and Sana got up from her chair. From the kitchen, the sweet, acrid smell of onion sautéing. "I'm sorry," she said. "I must help with the dinner." She squeezed Eve's shoulder. "I wish we could talk more." "One question," Eve asked. "What happened to the airmen?" "Ah," Sana said, and a wistfulness came into her eyes. Light skimmed the surface of the canals. The sun had crossed the equator. Days now stretching, extending, reaching, her mind scrolled back to the sermon, the pastor's story about the tree. She raised herself on her bike, her full weight on the pedals, the sun reddening on the horizon. Behind half-shut lids, against the red of the sunset, she saw her dancer shaping the sequence, the part about the tree, and then just after. Eve, in the story, reaching for the fruit. Suddenly, she stopped pedaling. The bike faltered. She had to read that Bible story again. There was a King James Bible on the shelf in the flat. She righted the bike and pedaled fast. Back in her rooms, she found the page. Her eyes raced over the words. Then she went back and read them slowly. Quote, "And when the woman saw that the tree was good for food, and that it was pleasant to the eye, and a tree to be desired, to make one wise, she took the fruit thereof and did eat, and gave also unto her husband with her, and he did eat." The woman had not been duped by the serpent. Despite all that was said, the story was clear. The woman had looked at the tree and had acted on what she saw. What's more, and this she found incredible, when the woman ate the fruit of the tree of knowledge, nothing happened. She doesn't die or move to cover her nakedness. Instead, she gives some to her husband, who was with her. She read the story again, this time tracking the movement sequence. The woman saw, she took, she did eat, she gave. It's only after Adam has eaten that the shaming and the blaming begin. Only then did the hiding start. Adam blamed the woman, and she blamed the serpent, and the two of them covered their nakedness, hiding themselves from God. Her words came back, "I want to leave my husband." Tree branches held the light. She would not labor in sorrow, or bring forth children in sorrow, or bind her desire to her husband's desire, or let him rule over her. She would not stay with someone who abandons her, her feet moving as she began to discover how it might go, the steps unfolding in response to what she had now come to see. Suddenly, as if in a vision, she found herself energized by the challenge. She would take it on with the dancers, exploring this perception, her realization of the truth of when the hiding began. I've called the novel Solstice. The story starts in 1969, at the height of the anti-war movement, and it follows the changing of the light, moving from the winter solstice, the longest night of the year, to the summer solstice, the day with the longest light. In fact, Eve does not leave her husband, but the marriage is transformed. A question: what is the alternative to blame and regret is raised in the context of the marriage, but also by the Garden of Eden story and the conflict in the Middle East. It is perhaps the question of the hour, at least for those of us in the United States. And it is in the changing light and the unexpected disappointment

0: disappointments of this time that the choice of the Inomori Foundation to award the Kyoto Prize in Arts and Philosophy to the ethic of care illuminates a contribution made possible by listening to what had not been listened to, at least in this context, or taken seriously, the voices of women and girls. I'm deeply moved by this recognition, by this honor, by this most generous gift. In spirit, I share it with every woman and girl. I still recall the midwinter afternoon. The year was 1975. My three children were at school. My husband was at work. The dog, no doubt, was asleep at my feet. And I put a yellow sheet of paper into my typewriter and typed the words in a different voice. It was the first time I wrote that wasn't for school, the first time I wrote just for myself. I was responding to an inner voice that said, if you want to know what I really think. In my book, In a Human Voice, I tell a story from my first visit to Kyoto. At that time, a graduate student kindly offered to accompany me on the train back to Tokyo so I wouldn't get lost in the Tokyo railway station. She was asking me about voice, about losing one's voice. And when I said, nobody loses their voice, her face brightened. Would I write this in her notebook, she asked, handing me the book. Nobody loses their voice, I repeated, as I inscribed the words on a blank page. People may silence their voice, I said, but it's always for a reason. Yet in the world of today, there are compelling reasons not to silence the voice of care ethics, which brings me back to the new word. Because the daily work of caring is still largely done by people typically viewed as subordinate, people who are expected to be humble. An insubordinate and unhumbled boldness may be precisely what is needed, precisely what it takes to bring this voice forward. I'm profoundly moved by the choice of the Inomori Foundation to award the Kyoto Prize in Arts and Philosophy, in Thought and Morality, at this moment in history, to work that began with listening to women and to girls, and that was inspired by their voices. The decision is breathtaking in its audacity and its simplicity. In retrospect, I recognize that the audacity of my listening, as the Japanese translators saw, lay in the challenge it posed to establish ways of speaking, and perhaps even more, to my daring to risk the existing state of relationships for the sake of transforming how human beings live with one another. For this recognition, I thank you with all my heart.
1: Well, good morning.
2: Good morning.
1: I really liked everything you said, really. And it brought up something that I personally have experienced. And I would like to ask, my name is Hadassah, and I come from a Jewish family from Mexico. And personally, I have experienced a certain type of pressure or expectation from my family that has certainly not given me a whole or a voice of what I want to do in the future. So my question would be, how do you tackle the pressure of a religion or of your environment that... So you can gain self-autonomy in your future. How do you believe that, how can you tackle the pressure from your family in order to do it in a respectful way, but to gain some sort of self-autonomy in what you want to do in the future, not influenced by religion or any other thing? Yeah, sorry.

0: No, you're taking me. Thank you for the question. How do you hold on to your own? How do you hold on to your own experience? How do you hold on to your own voice? How do you listen to the voice of your own experience when you're in the midst of a culture that speaks as if your experience isn't real or doesn't count or shouldn't be part of the conversation? I mean, you're right back to the Japanese translators. I mean, because what it calls for is an insubordinate and unhumbled boldness. But it also calls for, making very I want to say wise decisions about when you speak and when you don't speak. And finding ways that you're not alone, and finding ways that in the midst of that, you can stay in touch with the voice in you. I mean, we're all, even when you think about it as human beings, we're all born with a voice. I mean, even before language, I mean, if you spend time around babies, that is the ability to communicate our experience. And so, how do we stay in touch with that voice in the midst of a culture that silences it? And certainly, I mean, there are plenty of examples in Jewish culture, as you know, but it's not the only culture. So that's really basically what I was talking about, of how to listen for that. And when listening becomes an audacious act, an act of insubordinate and unhumbled boldness. Thank you.
1: Okay. Do you think true gender equality exists today?
2: Do I think that what?
3: Gender equality.
1: Gender.
0: That gender inequality exists today? Oh, look around. No, seriously. I mean, yeah.
1: Yeah.
4: When did this come?
0: And then what's the rest of the question?
4: Structural barrier.
0: What are the structural barriers?
1: Okay.
4: Not them.
3: Thank you.
0: Thank you. I'm doing a study right now. I'm back in schools with girls now because what was striking to me is there was so much talk recently about girls, about, and I don't know if it's true in Mexico, but it's certainly true in this country, about the high levels of depression and anxiety among girls. And it's been attributed to social media and the effects of social media on girls. So, I mean, I'm hearing this, and now come on, you've just heard me talk for an hour. So what's going to go through my mind? Where are the girls? I'm hearing all about girls, and mostly from men in positions of authority speaking about girls. I'm not hearing the girls. So I thought, okay, I'm going to go back into schools to listen to girls. And I'm interested in the choices that girls are making about speaking and not speaking. So first I have to tell you, someone, not me, because maybe you're interested in quantitative research with large samples. I find that research very interesting. So somebody did a study of teenage girls in the US. It's called the Girls Index, or the Girls List. And they interviewed 40,000 teenage girls. And the question was, do you say what you really feel and think? Or do you not say what you really feel and think because you want people to like you? Okay, so think about it. What percentage of girls do you think said that? Anyone want to venture?
5: Right.
0: Oh, you think 90%? Yeah, you're probably right. The finding was 46% of girls said they don't say what they really feel and think because they want people to like them. The second question was, do you not disagree when you disagree because you want people to like you. And 46% of girls said that's what they do. I mean, honestly, people, you probably all studied democracy in school. I mean, what's happening to democracy if people aren't saying what they really feel and think? I mean, you know, they can vote and it will make no difference. I mean, in people's experience is not coming into the public. So it's a big deal thing. So then, now here's the trick question. Okay, now let's take the most successful girls, the ones who get straight A's in school. What do you think happens to the percentage? You're right. Here's my expert here in the front row. She's right. It goes up 62%. Don't say what they feel and think because they want people to like. So why do you think? They're the girls with the most to lose. They have the most opportunities. So my study is called Breaking the Bargain. And my point is, where's the Jewish girl who asked the question, same thing, that there's a bargain that's offered to girls at the time when girls come of age, middle school, you know, and become, and we're becoming and entering secondary education. The bargain is, if you don't say what you really feel and think, if you learn to say what people want you to say, you know, how you're supposed to feel, how, quote, we think about morality or about love or about this or that, then you'll get A's in school, you'll get into UC San Diego, you'll get, you know, and people will like you and so forth. So as a psychologist, somebody invested in democracy, I have to say, this is a bad bargain. I mean, it is a really bad bargain because silencing the self, there's that first questioner, where did she go?
2: Yeah.
0: Silencing the self, not saying what I really know to be true from the basis of my experience, is the straight route into depression. I mean, silencing the self leads to depression. And silencing the self really, I mean, it makes democracy it meaningless. If I'm going to vote that has no connection with my experience, I might as well not vote. You can have women vote and it will make no difference. So, you know, I mean, the bargain is a bad bargain because it leads to depression. I mean, with or without social media. And it undermines democracy. So then, here's what we heard in our current study with girls, middle school. Little girls are very outspoken. I mean, if you want to kind of wake up, just hang out around eight-year-olds. And, I mean, they will tell you. They read the relational world like you read the weather. Jessica said, I went over to play with my friend, and she had another friend over, and they weren't playing with me. And it was no fun for me just sitting there. Can everybody relate to this? Okay, so the interviewer says, what did you do? First of all, the idea that she would do something about it. But Jessica says immediately, I went over to my friend, and I whispered in her ear, this is no fun for me. Just sitting here. If you're not going to play with me, I'm going home. Okay. Now, the interviewer says, what happened? We're dealing with eight-year-olds now. She says, my friend said, just go home. She didn't say, oh, no, we want to play with you. They were talking about what was going on. That's what was going on. Another little eight-year-old said, you know, my friend did something I didn't like, and what did you do? I didn't go to her birthday party. That was her response. Another one says, in kindergarten, a girl threw sand in my face and acted like she was the owner of everybody. And I said, what did you do? I said, just use the power of ignore. So these little girls read what's going on in their relational world. They say it. I just

0: just had an example of a woman in my class on listening who hadn't remembered that when she was 8 years old, her parents, her father was alcoholic. And she was sitting in the kitchen one afternoon with her mother. Her little brother was playing with Lego in the other room. And they heard the father, who was actively drinking, coming down the stairs, kind of making a disturbance. And she turned to her mother and she said, "I don't know how you put up with this," says the 8-year-old. The mother said, "In that instant, I realized I had to leave my marriage." Meaning that that 8-year-old talking about what was going on made it impossible for the mother to continue to live as if she didn't know what was going on. So you either have to silence that voice or you have to start to think about talking about what's going on. And so in middle school, the word drama comes in. You know this word? Drama. Girls' relationships become drama. You know, we're the first person group, I think, my research team said drama. What's the play about? Who's the audience for this play? You know, what's being dramatized here? Girls start talking about people, relationships are filled with drama. People talk behind other people's backs. You can't say this or someone will this and there will be all these people and you'll be alone. I mean, all of this, so there's a sense of that's when you stop, girls stop saying what they really think and feel. And what we learned is the phrase, "I don't know," came into our research interviews. And I was fascinated by that because I thought the word "don't" had come between "I" and "no." Because it turned out "I don't know" was not an ambition of ignorance. It was a cover for knowledge. I'm going to act as if I don't know what in fact I know. And then in high school, we heard, I'm going to tell you a part of this story that I think underscores the seriousness of what I'm talking about. In high school, the phrase came in, "a battle not worth fighting." Girls would say the battle for relationship is a battle not worth fighting because people aren't going to listen, because they aren't going to pay attention, they're not going to take you seriously, or this or that. And so our project has come to the point of saying the battle for relationship is a battle worth fighting, and girls, part of educating girls is helping girls to learn how it is possible to stay in touch with yourself and with other people, especially in the face of conflict and disagreement. And that, you know, that speaks to the issue of what's going on in this society today, how difficult it is for people to listen to each other. And the part I'm going to tell you is that a journalist who writes for Haaretz, the Israeli newspaper, interviewed the group of spotters. Have you read about the all-women unit of the Israeli Defense Forces that was stationed on the border of Gaza, and that in the time leading up to October 7th, 2023, actually observed the preparations for the attacks of October 7th, and in fact warned, went to their military superiors to warn. And they too used the same language as the schoolgirls. They spoke about the sisterhood among women, and they also spoke about what they call the conflict and chaos that girls create in their relationships with one another. And they used the phrase drama for that, and then they spoke of a battle not worth fighting. So that kind of underscores the costs of not listening to the voices of girls. I mean, had people listened to those voices, huge destruction could have been avoided on October 7th and all the war that followed.
1: Should we maybe take another question?
0: Yeah.
1: Go ahead.
2: Hello, good morning. I'm a senior at Sweetwater High School. My name is Pierce. It's a pleasure to be with you guys here tonight. My question is, what challenges did you face when your ideas were new or different from what existing literature said? How did you find the courage to

0: move forward?
1: What a nice question. You know, honestly, I would say what was key for me was my relationship with students, with graduate students, of not being alone. I mean, working, because when what you perceive, my friend here, Jonathan, studies perception, but when you're told that what you are seeing is not happening, or if you say what you know firsthand, you're told you're crazy or you're making trouble, or, I mean, this is where I began. It's insubordinate, it's unhumbled. I mean, you can't be alone. So I have to say I'm hugely indebted over the years to my graduate students. Thank you for the question.
2: Maybe we have time for one more question from this side.
3: Hi, my name is Emily. First of all, thank you very much for your lecture. I learned a lot from you. And I wanted to ask, well, I noticed and they teach me in history that women often get their value, often had to prove their value. Women often have to prove their value, but I think women are already valuable just for being human and having a voice, which is what you were talking about, our own voice. And how I can tell the world my value without having to prove myself every time.
1: Well, good luck. I mean, these are great questions. These are terrific questions. I would say in relationship to that person's questions of, in your heart of hearts, you know the value of your own experience. You know, we use the phrase in English, what you know in your bones, what you know in your gut, what you know in your heart. So you know the value. But you don't want to be all alone with that. So you need to find, it seems simple. You need to find real friends.
4: Real friends.
1: Yeah.
2: Well, I know everybody is very grateful to Carol for this really fascinating, provocative discussion. I wish we could go on for a little bit longer, but I think we need to close things out. So please join me in thanking Carol and congratulating her on the prize once again.

0: nervous system really is the interface between animals and their environment. Life is so dynamic, there's lots of interactions, the animal trying to get other animals, looking for food, escaping from predators, sensing chemical things, vibrations, light. When we try to find something that can be very relevant on many, many aspects, the nervous system is the top choice.
1: Tonight on UCTV.

0: Actors, are you ready?
1: Why? How now, Juliet?
0: Madam, I am not well.
1: Evermore weeping for your cousin's death.
2: I always like for students to explore Shakespeare's plays through performance, but we can't always get to the stage. So I think the games and the digital technology adaptations are a great way to explore how Shakespeare is performed.
3: Speak not.
2: Today, we're looking at

0: domestic violence in Romeo and Juliet. They're going to stage this scene in VR to think about the dynamics between the characters, the tone.
1: Hang the young baggage, disobedient wretch!
2: It really, I feel like, revolutionizes how Shakespeare is taught. I feel like a lot of people are used to Shakespeare being in a kind of like static environment where it's like a professor or a teacher teaching you and lecturing you on its different themes. But this class has modernized Shakespeare for me and has made these themes even more relevant now.
3: I have really enjoyed the ability to kind of put on performances and do things like that. Again, I think Professor Bloom's classes are great at pushing you to do things that you want to do more so than what gets you a good grade.
0: My favorite part is watching them sort of light up when they try these new technologies. They get very into it. And then I love afterwards where I see them talking to each other. So it creates this incredible community. They're interacting in all sorts of ways that I think doesn't tend to happen to quite this degree in my other English classes.
4: I really like the group of people that we're working with. You get the opportunity to like get to know people a lot more closely and also like figure out how they interpret Shakespeare. So it's a lot easier to learn from your peers.
0: For many of them, they've never been in a VR headset before. So it's a way of both opening their minds up to different sorts of technologies and applying them to the study of literature.
5: Wow.

0: Life will give you pain, struggle, abuse, addiction, fear, poverty, rejection, and/or failure. When we begin to conquer ourselves, when we learn that perhaps there might also be more options other than the only option that pain puts in front of us, that could truly enable us to rise beyond circumstance.
1: New research at the UC Davis Center for Mind and Brain is taking a leap forward in understanding how the brain navigates us through the world.
2: We don't have a good model for recording directly from the area of the hippocampus as people move and try to navigate. That's where this device is filling the gap. We can try to stream the data out of the brain in real life as they engage in cognitive tasks.
1: Professor Jack Lin is the study's principal investigator. He works with patients like Travis Rouse. Rouse has epilepsy, and an RNS system implanted in his brain senses when a seizure is coming and sends electrical signals to interrupt it.
2: So this is the patient's brain MRI, and you can see that he has an electrode directly going into his left hippocampus. And this is the area of the brain that is critical for navigation and understanding location and space.
3: So those were right after I got the RNS device installed. And then that was when I finally took the bandages off. I got the RNS device implanted about 2023. It is a device that both tracks my brain activity and also sends a small zap of electricity to spots in my brain where the leads run to.
1: The research team designed a navigation activity at the center to collect detailed data on brain activity from Rouse's RNS system.
3: I walked around a little hallway, and he had fruits on one side and tools on the other. Had me look at them, took the pictures down. I would look at the laptop, and then he would have me walk to the spot that I thought the fruit or tool was at.
2: A lot of neurodegenerative disease, such as Alzheimer's disease or any sort of brain dysfunction, one of the first things we lose is that people get lost. In the future, if we know that there are certain aspects of the brain that specifically codes for location or decision making, then we can treat these with neurostimulation. NIH is really critical in funding us. Without NIH support, we're not going to be able to deliver the next generation therapy that we want to.

do a show that shows people with disabilities in ordinary circumstances. It's about life. It's about dreams. And art is supposed to imitate life. And sorry, we're here. We're in life.

0: 今後人類の未来は科学の発展と人類の精神的進化のバランスが取れ、初めて安定したものになるであろうと確信をいたしております。この京都賞はこの両面の今後の発展に大きく寄与し、新しい哲学的パラダイムの構築を促進するいささかの刺激剤となれば、この上なく幸せに思っております。
1: Welcome to the Kyoto Prize Symposium. I'm Pradeep Khosla, Chancellor of UC San Diego. Today, we are coming together to celebrate the Kyoto Prize honorees. The Kyoto Prize is Japan's highest private award for lifetime achievement in the fields of advanced technology, basic sciences, and arts and philosophy. Awarded by the Inamori Foundation, the prize is presented to individuals and groups worldwide who have significantly contributed to the betterment of mankind. The Inamori Foundation and UC San Diego share similar missions. Our world-class faculty collaborate to advance revolutionary discoveries across multiple disciplines. Together, we drive innovations that advance society and drive economic impact. During this symposium, we have the distinct pleasure of hearing from three Kyoto Prize laureates. Soon, we will hear from Professor Bruno Latour, this year's recipient of the Kyoto Prize in Arts and Philosophy. Professor Latour's transformational work combines his background in philosophy and anthropology to revolutionize the understanding of science studies. At UC San Diego, we are committed to addressing complex issues through multidisciplinary research and collaborations, just like Dr. Latour. His groundbreaking work inspires our world-renowned faculty and researchers as they innovate and pursue new ways of thinking. I'm so delighted to hear Professor Latour speak about his

0: fascinating work that has applications in so many disciplines. Honored guests, it is my sincere pleasure to welcome Dean Cristina Della Coletta, Dean of the Division of Arts and Humanities at UC San Diego, who will tell us more about Professor Latou. Cristina, on to you.
1: Thank you, Chancellor Khosla, and welcome to all joining us today. I'm Cristina Della Coletta, Dean of the UC San Diego Division of Arts and Humanities. Dr. Inamori once said, "The future of humanity can be assured only through a balance of scientific progress and spiritual depth." He recognized the interdependency between the sciences and the philosophical arts, not independent, but interdependent. As such, society can only truly advance if we take special consideration into the ethical and social implications of new and advanced technology. And UC San Diego was founded by pioneering leaders in the sciences who care deeply about the implications of their work. In 2017, we launched the Institute for Practical Ethics to bridge this gap, building on our existing strengths in the humanities and social sciences to promote and explore the ethical issues facing the public today. As a public institution, we take this responsibility very seriously. John Evans is a visionary leader who has served as co-director of the Institute for Practical Ethics since its inception. He has more than 20 years of service to UC San Diego through research, teaching, and administrative work, including service as chair of the Department of Sociology and currently Associate Dean of Social Sciences. In 2018, he was appointed Tata Chancellor's Chair in Social Sciences, a distinction attributed to his deep passion for knowledge and what he calls the foundational humanistic questions behind scientific and technological development. He's an expert on the ethics of human gene editing and a leader in the study of the relationship between religion and science. But John's work cannot be easily categorized as he pursues the foundational questions of society that span all fields, sociology, history, science, politics, and philosophy. This is what makes John Evans the perfect host for Professor Bruno Latour. As John will show in his introduction, Dr. Latour has a distinguished career that has influenced multiple disciplines. It is an honor to help celebrate Dr. Latour as the 36th Kyoto Prize laureate in arts and philosophy. Please enjoy.
2: My name is John Evans, and I'm the Tata Chancellor's Chair of Social Sciences at the University of California, San Diego, and the co-director of the Institute for Practical Ethics, which is focused on the ethics of science, technology, and medicine. I'm the UCSD host professor for Kyoto Prize laureate Bruno Latour, who is the awardee in the philosophy category for 2021. Unfortunately, he is unable to come to San Diego for the event, but luckily we recorded his laureate lecture earlier this academic year at his family home in France. We'll be viewing that lecture shortly. But before then, I should give just a few words about Professor Latour. Over the past 45 years or more, Latour has been responsible for some of the most groundbreaking arguments in social and philosophical analysis of science. He is arguably one of the modern founders of the field now called science studies, for which there is a distinguished program at UCSD. Each of his works is a major event that all scholars in the field must account for and often change our thinking at the same time. It's therefore a great pleasure that Latour is the laureate in the philosophy category this year, and I hope you enjoy his lecture. His lecture will be followed by a discussion between me and Chandra Mukherjee, Distinguished Professor Emerita of Communication and Science Studies at UCSD, who is an expert in Latour's area of research. So thank you very much.
3: I'm Bruno Latour. I'm a mixture of philosophy, anthropology, sociology. I

begin to think, when I began to write my own notebooks when I was 12, I guess I get ideas because I write all the time. If you try to have ideas and then to write, it never works. You have to write first and then you get ideas. Beaune is a small city. I lived in a very bourgeois, provincial family, but connected to a very interesting business, which is that of wine. And my father was in the wine business. In France, social classes are very delineated by many different layers. So when you come from Beaune, which is in a province, and that you arrive in Paris at the time, you look like a hillbilly. When I was in the class of philosophy in France, there is a philosophy class at the end of high school. And immediately at the first class, I said, ah, philosophy, that's what I want to do. And I absorbed a lot of Nietzsche. I was in looking for a way to get at a question which has interested me all the time, how truth is obtained, so to speak. Well, this is what philosophy is about, is the search for truth. But there is one decision which was to go to Africa. In Abidjan, I was hired to do field work by a French scientific institution at the time. And another decision was to go from Africa to California and to try to compare ethnographic method in both cases, in the case of Africa, with the case of highly modern California. So it's actually the beginning of my interest in symmetric anthropology. And I became very interested because of a Nietzsche experience, because of an exegesis experience, in the ways in which scientific objectivity is being produced. And that's why I started to do anthropology of science by going to the laboratory in California. And I spent 2 years there and I did laboratory life. The idea was to say, okay, well, how objectivity is being produced? You do produce objectivity, there's no question about it, but how? I used ethnographic method to bring philosophical question to their to some clarity. And that's what I've always done. Because philosophy is my vocation, so to speak.

It's very moving to have to receive the Kyoto Prize here, because this is the place where for four generations the Latour's family has lived and got its luck, so to speak, because of a plight. The phylloxera destroyed entirely everything else here, the whole wine region of Burgundy, and it was then replanted and replenished much later, especially in this neighborhood in Corton by my great-great-grandfather. The other reason, of course, is that wine is entirely about fermentation and microbes and bacillus and all of those ferments. And it's, of course, something which we are now very much reminded of because of the COVID epidemic. So I will use the COVID as a sort of lead because of the type of entity that the viruses has taught us, a very harsh teaching, of course, during those two last year. We learn from collectively, of course, if you are a specialist of viruses, you didn't learn anything, but we, the whole earthly community, so to speak, relearn something about viruses, the virality, so to speak,

of that type of agent. Virality, the way it spread, is extremely typical of viruses and microbes. First, we learn, which is quite extraordinary, that from basically January a year and a half ago and 3 weeks later, the virus going from mouth to mouth, from mouth to end, from one person to another person, starting probably somewhere in China, spread everywhere and became completely globalized. And that sort of connectedness, this sort of very fast and speed is typical of virality. So is the surprising speed at which it mutates. And we learn, again, somewhat tragically, how fast the viruses is actually learning other habits, so to speak, through this multiplication of variants, which we now follow in the press every day, which, again, we were very surprised by. And the other thing which I've studied for years is, of course, that it completely modified our social relation. We had to wear masks, we had to distance ourselves. And those social relations were not only modified among the families inside the small circle, not only nationally, inside any given nation, Japan or France, but it was also an amazing experience of relearning connection between countries. I mean, as we know, we cannot go from one country to the next, and we learn every day that this country is available, but not that country, etc. So the whole connectedness of human relation was modified by the insertion of a virus's own way of connecting and connecting people globally. So it has a different view of the global, its own way of globalizing. It has a different view of mutating, and it has a different view of modifying every other entity, including human bacteria, of course, inside which it inserts itself. And that's very interesting, and of course for me especially, because I've studied Louis Pasteur, the great French bacteriologist, for many years ago. And of course, it's what I've studied in Pasteur's case, that is how microbes inserted into society in the 19th century had deeply modified what we could call the social order at the time. And we relearned that with the AIDS, of course, tragic story, we're still learning it, and with every epidemic. But we relearn it globally with the COVID, and that's what interests me. So I want to use a virality with as a guide, as a sort of a token, I could say a mascot, because every cosmology as its own privileged object, if I can say that. And I want to contrast what was the privileged object before and what was is now the privileged object, which I will argue is something like the virus, a type of virality, or actually in English also vitality, which is so typical of a sort of situation in which we are now embedded. So I want to argue about a shift in cosmology, and I use cosmology as anthropologists would do, as a sort of a structures that distribute agencies around. So I want to start with a very strange puzzle. Why were we surprised by the emergence of a virus? I mean, this is absolutely normal ways in which they spread. Microbes have done that forever. We know that when we do fermentation in the wine business right here, and we were nonetheless completely surprised to have to change the whole fabric of our society because of the emergence of viruses. So that's what I want to understand. Why were we puzzled by a type of entity which is so absolutely typical of the way the world in which we live and have ever lived is being built. So I want to contrast with an older privileged object.

of the cosmology earlier. And we could say that if we were looking for a typical object, we would probably, at least in the Western imagination, use Galileo's inclined plane, where the rolling balls go down in order to calculate the laws of falling bodies. I mean, if there is one canonic example, an icon of what we imagine the world to function in the past cosmology, that would be it. You have a plane, you have bio balls, they run, and that's what allows to connect. Now, the problem with this privileged object is that it has two very strange consequences. The first consequence is that it works only in ideal condition. Because, of course, when Galileo did the experiment, as every historian of science knows, it was not exactly as accurate as he said, because you had to forget all of the consequences, all of the resistance of the air, and so on. So the law, which was, of course, discovered by Galileo and then, of course, by the whole Newtonian mechanics, etc., works, but only in ideal condition. So you have to shift away, so to speak, from the ways in which we living bodies live in order to say that this law is actually fully and completely calculable, which is not a problem. I mean, every science has to idealize its subject. But it has one second consequence, which is slightly more worrying, is that the scientists themselves, so to speak, imagine that they are themselves transported somewhere in the out of space, abstract, calculable model. So they confuse the invention they have of a world, of the ideal world, with they themselves being somewhere idealized and in another world, which is well known now in the science critique by the word view from nowhere. So the science has been sort of shifted away, and the scientists have been shifted away from the practical consequences of their own living, so to speak, existence. And that's a very unfortunate consequence, because it means that when we talk about those privileged objects, that is, falling bodies, and the science that knows about them in a sort of view from nowhere, they are themselves nowhere. And that's, I think, one of the reasons why we were so surprised by the emergence of the viruses. And of course, we know that the origin of this view from nowhere, at least in Western tradition, is actually a consequence of a theology, the Christian theology of a God, which is an all-powerful God, which is itself, himself, or herself, nowhere. So the nowhereness of a science imagination, what is called the scientific view of the world, is in Western tradition a descendant of the theology and of Christian theology. So if we take this privileged object of the first cosmology, I think that explains in part why we were so surprised by the emergence of the sort of globalized virus. Because if you have as your canonic example of what the world is made of, the folding bodies, which I take as the canonical mascot, so to speak, of the earlier cosmology, life forms are very strange. Life forms have nowhere to go. They have to be pigeonholed, so to speak, in the view from nowhere, but they're completely different. Their grammar, so to speak, of agency, the way they behave, is entirely different. And as you know, biology had always great difficulty in entering, in sort of being pigeonholed into the tradition coming from mechanics, physics, and so on. All the way

from the beginning of the 17th century to the mid 20th century. Why? Because life forms, and again, the COVID is a very good example of that, they react very fast, so they're constantly sort of agitated by other sort of behavior. They mutate, as I said, we observe that all the time with the different variant. They adapt very quickly, they converge sometime, they overlap with one another, and they have connection with one another. Viruses, we don't even know if viruses are our enemies or our friends. So we cannot even locate them. Sometimes we need viruses, and if we had no viruses and no bacteria, we would not survive. And sometimes we have to fight them or find a solution to accommodate their very quick ways of mutating. So we have a completely strange relation, strange by comparison with the other canonical model which was used in the former cosmology, but completely normal in this world in which we live. So this is a great, I think, a great source of a surprise, and the reason why the COVID epidemiology was so completely surprised. The grammar of agency. The grammar of agency is completely different if you take now the viruses as the typical object of what resembled to be a new cosmology. And of course, Darwin was supposed to make a big difference to it. But in fact, even in Darwin, the organisms are supposed to be obeying an order of nature, which is the laws of nature being natural selection, which plays about the same role as the laws of falling bodies in the canonical tradition. So Darwin did not modify deeply this sort of situation. There was still an order of nature. And what we observe today is that there's no order of nature. There are viruses upon viruses, upon bacteria, upon organism, etc., which are constantly moving in this and building this world of ours. So what I could now conclude from that is that today we are shifting from the one privileged object, which I described as a folding bodies example, to another one, which I would say is this my strange idea of taking virality as the best example. But if we do it, we have to land somewhere. We have to actually situate ourselves inside the world of organism for which the virus and the grammar of agency that it represents is absolutely typical of a situation. Of course, it was there before. I mean, there is virology, bacteriology, all sort of science of those entities before. But they were at the margin of the privileged object of the first cosmology. And now we are moving to another cosmology where the privileged object is this. And what is really interesting, and I want to do my second part of my little argument with this, is that it has enormous consequences. It has a big consequence for what I've called in a recent book, the new climatic regime. The new climatic regime is the situation inside we find now ourselves. First, if you take the viruses and virality as the privileged object of a new cosmology, science is no longer a view from nowhere. Science is inserted inside the life of organism, as we saw magnificently during the COVID lockdown. I mean, we learned a lot about epidemiology. We learned a lot about the difficulty of knowing what the viruses was doing. All of the sciences which was mobilized during this period was highly visible, made explicitly visible, disputed in the popular press as well as in the scientific press. So there was no way we could actually do for the science of the viruses what had been done before.

for the science of mechanics, with the scientists going away and imagining that they had a view from nowhere. No, no, no, they had a view from here, and they were very much inserted into all the controversies about the viruses and how it was actually followed, and in the magnificent case of a vaccine, how quickly it was possible to actually control some of its activity, only some of its activities, because you know all the imbroglio and all the difficulty to pursue the vaccination in every country. The second, of course, big consequence of this shift in cosmology is that we begin to learn, to our great dismay, at least in Western tradition and Western society, about the constant activity and the quick reactivity of all these living entities. And the most amazing thing is that this is true at the very small scale of a virus and at the extremely big scale of the atmosphere. Because after all, the whole geopolitics now is around this question of climate control and the complexity of making the climate the result of the activity, not only of the life forms in the past, but of human life forms in the present. So at the two extremes, at the viruses and at the atmospheric level, we learn that at an extraordinary speed, living forms react to our action, and we are reacting to their action. We got sick from the viruses, and the atmosphere gets sick, so to speak, from our own activity in the last 100 years. So it changed the default position, if you want. Before, these things were known, but they were peripheric, they were marginal. Now they are absolutely necessary. They have a default position where to compare, so to speak, with every single movement and agency. And the third consequence, and I will conclude on that, is that, of course, the canonical object, the preferred mascot of the earlier cosmology, was, I mean, triggered a different project for the evolution and drive, the vectors of history. History was supposed to be a movement to try, as far as you could, to escape from the Earth and lived in this imagined world of a scientific vision of the world as it had been imagined by first cosmology, taking the Galilean laws of body as its privileged object, so to speak. I simplify, of course, I dramatize, but it's to make the point much clearer. But now, if you take virality, viruses, the way they spread, the way they react to action, and if you take it at the two levels, the extremely small and the extremely big, and all of the intermediary, you are in a different project. You enter into a very much a different history. And that's the complete shift from what I've called in several books and a longer career, the end of a modernist project, if you will. Modernism in the Western tradition was completely driven by this vector, completely driven by this idea that we could actually shift out of the world in some sort of strange way, with a sort of strange imagination that there was a world of infinite access and infinite resources. Now, we are back to Earth. Now there is no way you can actually move out of the Earth. You have to get back into it. And this is what I've been arguing for many years. But I have to say that the COVID epidemic was so prodigiously instructive for all of us because of a connection with the climate crisis itself. So it's two crises sort of lodged into one another, one for the medical, so to speak, and one for the cosmological.

0: Well, that's exactly why we now have to work on the new project, which is something probably fairly different from the modernist project, science, the art, and the law, and all of the moral sciences. So I'm very proud of receiving the prize, and I thank you again very much for receiving the prize, because that's the sort of thing I'd like to push in the rest of my career. What is the alternative to the modernist project if we have to live here and not there? I mean, I know there are people who want to go to Mars, but it's a sort of project of the past. The project of the future is actually to get back in here. And it's fairly amusing for me to say that here in my own house, so to speak, and in the deeply microbe-built, I could have it. If there's one thing which is microbe-built, it's actually the wine. So maybe at the end of this little talk, we'll celebrate in some ways, and I will try to find a way to celebrate the Kyoto Prize. Thank you very much again.
1: I'm here with Chandra Mukherjee, Distinguished Professor Emerita of Communication and Science Studies at UCSD. Her many publications include the books Territorial Ambitions in the Garden of Versailles, A Fragile Power, Scientists and the State, Modernity Reimagined, An Analytic Guide, and Impossible Engineering, Technology and Territoriality on the Canal du Midi. So we'll be having a conversation about Latour's published work. And Chandra, thanks so much for joining me today.
2: Thank you. It's nice to be here.
1: So I want to start with the most sort of general of questions. What makes Latour's work so important and worthy of a Kyoto Prize?
2: He developed a study of laboratories and science as a way of understanding and critiquing modernity that changed the way in which people thought about science by focusing on the practice of in laboratories, sort of the everyday life of science. And this was revolutionary in a way because he tried to show that science was a mundane practice, that it was done by human beings rather than superhuman beings, working with pieces of equipment and working on samples from the natural world. And they produce knowledge in collaboration both with each other as scientists and with these objects from nature. And in making this analysis of science, he was working against the conception of science in sort of the Enlightenment's version of modernity, in which science was meant to be true, absolute certitude. It was a product of human rationality that was sort of superhuman in nature. And Latour then was trying to show that this human practice was what produced the knowledge in science.
1: So that's very interesting. So the earlier vision was that truth somehow revealed itself sort of from on high. And Latour was one of the first people to say, well, in actuality, this is a practice of us humans.
2: Right.
1: To try to determine what
2: right.
1: is true.
2: Right.
1: Do you think that that had an impact on how scholars viewed science from that point forward?
2: I think so. I mean, it was a very exciting form of research for sociologists, historians, and philosophers who all started paying attention to mundane practices of science, either in the past or in the production of philosophical knowledge and in sociology, which is where Latour started. So it was revolutionary for a variety of fields and helped to produce this interdiscipline of science studies or science and technology studies.
1: So I think it was almost 50 years ago now, he did one of his earliest and most influential works, mm-hmm. Which is a study of a laboratory right here in San Diego at Salk.
2: Right.
1: And I remember reading that book when I was in graduate school and be really struck by the idea of there is information that your instruments and things are telling you, but it doesn't just pop onto a journal article as

0: true unmediated.
1: That's right.
0: You know, and so I think it's that social process that becomes so interesting. How does, I think as Latour said in one of his interviews, how is objectivity produced?
1: Yes, actually I met him when he was here doing his research, and I have to say, on a personal note, he was just one of these wonderful bundles of energy and intelligence and excitement about the research. And he I think made three really important contributions in that study. One of them was to focus on the literary practices of science. What he noticed was that scientists spend a lot of their time not in the laboratory doing the research, but in their offices writing up articles or in journal clubs talking to each other. And so that he was making the point that science was not a matter of engaging with nature or sitting and thinking at a desk rationally apart from everything else. It was very much a system of knowledge built around communication and a set of literary practices. So that was the first important finding. The other idea in that study that was really influential was the idea of immutable mobiles. He argued that scientific papers are immutable mobiles, which is to say that they don't change when you take them from place to place. You can take a reprint and put it in your suitcase and go to a conference and show it to somebody, and it's going to say the same thing that it said before. And he says the same thing is true of a lot of samples in science, that you take the sample, you put it in your suitcase, you go someplace to another lab, and it's the same thing in the new site that it was before. And this allows science to be both very local in practice, that people have particular labs that they go to, particular conferences they go to, but also seem universal because these objects and the knowledge based on the research circulates in a very stable kind of way. So that was the second major point. The third one, which really opened up over his career, was the idea that facts were built through networks. He argued that it took scientists believing in facts. It took the evidence of the samples that were being studied to make facts seem credible. It made the publication, the fact that something gets published, the sort of social credibility of it, that made a fact seem stable and accepted and part of science. And this idea really opened up a whole new line of research and thought for him, where he started thinking about the nature of science as really organized around networks of people and things, humans and non-humans, he famously said. And this became what was known as actor network theory, and a very influential.
0: So it's all very interesting. I mean, and one of the overall images I'm getting of Latour's work is the previous notion he was reacting against. I can't remember which Enlightenment thinker said this, but something like, truth is not a minted coin that you can just, you know, put into your pocket, right?
1: Right.
0: And so he's showing the human, science is a human process that involves real, actual, fallible human beings. In his lecture that the viewers have just seen, you know, he talks about how he is appreciative of science and everything that science has done. What would you say he would say is the sort of proper human role in science, or the how has his perspective humanized science?
1: Well, in some ways, you could say it's the opposite of that, because he's tried to make the argument that non-humans are just as important as humans in the constitution of science. That if you don't have things that you're studying, the things scientists tell sort of give meaning to the things that they study, but the things that they study also give meaning to them. Their identities are formed through their relationship.

0: relationship to the kind of research that they do. And so they're really, it's much more in his work the close relationship between human beings and non-humans that is very, very important to him and becomes crucial to his later thinking.
1: So any academics listening to this can go look up his citation counts and be green with jealousy. And one of his is a book that is titled We Have Never Been Modern,
0: right?
1: Which I won't even tell you how many times it has been cited.
0: Right.
1: A lot.
0: Right.
1: Extremely influential. Can you tell us what he meant by the claim that we have never been modern?
0: He's basically arguing that there's a kind of mythology that developed during the Enlightenment about human beings, human nature, and the role of science in it. Human beings were seen as being different from all other creatures of the earth because of their intelligence, and that this intelligence allowed human beings to develop a rationality that was sort of the highest expression of human nature. And science was important because science became the demonstration of human rationality and thought. And so science was seen as a repository of rational ideas, a place for creating very abstract notions of the world, and a place in which categories were clear, knowledge was clear, and the human ability to dominate nature was made possible by human rationality.
1: So when you say dominate nature, it really brings to mind more recent work that he has been doing about climate change.
0: Right.
1: He's been very concerned about climate change. Can you tell me how that interest emerged from his studies of science?
0: In some ways, you could say it influenced his studies of science as much as emerged from it, because he began to see evidence of global warming in scientific papers and felt that people in science studies tended to be critical of science, and that was not appropriate, because even though science was a human and fallible activity, and you could point to historical cases of very bad ideas that didn't pan out, that science still was our most reliable way of making knowledge. And he argued that it was not because human beings were so exceptional, that human rationality was so great, because humans were very irrational, including in their uses of science. But the thing that made science reliable was its institutional form, that it was set up to require people to be precise, to follow certain methodological prescriptions, to vet its work in front of other people, early demonstrations, then publications. In all those cases, ideas went through a lot of study and collective inquiry before they gathered these sort of networks of believers that made facts, right?
1: Mm-hmm.
0: So it took a great deal of social activity within the institution of science to make a social fact, and to make a social fact that was stable, that people would continue to believe in over time. And so science was a human activity. It was still a human activity. It was still being done by fallible people. But the way the institution was set up, it was that it was meant to produce the most reliable knowledge that we could make.
1: Yeah, so the bumper sticker could be science as an institution is the best we have,
0: right?
1: But let's not think it's infallible.
0: Right. I mean, actually, in one of his books, he starts by arguing that we underappreciate the institutional character of science.

0: sociologist of religion of the 1960s who argued that you need a sociological analysis of religion to find out what is actually, he would say, from the divine and what is sort of human baggage. And so, you know, it's a similar analogy, right? Like you need a human analysis of the actual humans doing science
1: right.
0: to understand the whole process much better.
1: Right.
0: So how would you say that Latour has influenced your own work?
1: I started studying science because of him, because he was here at UCSD. And it was so exciting. I started doing research down at Scripps Institution of Oceanography and wrote a book about that. But I started doing historical research and looking at this intersection actually of science and modernity in the 17th century mainly, but also in the 16th and 18th, and really looking at the development of systems of power, particularly the state, and the control of nature and natural forces.
0: So Chandra, you said something very interesting a few minutes ago about how one of his great contributions was, it's not just that there's scientists A, B, and C in the laboratory, but they're essentially inanimate objects. And the language he's used in the past is that these two have agency, and they're sort of part of the scientific discovery process. Now, the way we usually think of agency is that you have to be a conscious being to intentionally act. So can you tell me what he meant by agency?
1: Non-human agency.
0: Non-human agency,
1: yes. That non-humans have their own ways of acting, independent of human beings. So when I was doing research on the Canal du Midi, one of the things that I paid attention to was the agency of water, right? Mm-hmm. Because water will flow downhill if it has the chance, mm-hmm. right? And it has other qualities of, you know, entering porous soil and all the rest of that. So it's something that acts on its own behalf, right? Mm-hmm. And you could argue that trees are acting on their own behalf. Certainly, one of the interesting new things that Bruno has written is called After Lockdown. It's a book that deals with COVID and the lockdown. And he makes the argument that COVID is a predator, much like us, mm-hmm. right? We take the environment and use it to our advantage. We are an environment in which that COVID uses mm-hmm. for its advantage in order to reproduce and spread itself around the world. And so he would argue that we actually misunderstand the world we live in when we assume that the only agency is in us. It really is a, you know, part of the Christian tradition that humans were made in God's image, and so Adam was different than everybody else, and so Adam has agency and responsibility for that agency. Whereas other things are, in a sense, inanimate. But the more that people have been studying natural things, the more agency they see in things in the natural world. And so it's a very important contribution to the understanding not only of science, but his understanding of why science is important, because science is a place in which the agency of nature is central. You cannot have an experiment unless the thing that you're studying responds to the conditions that you set. You know, and scientists understand non-human agency because they depend on it.
0: Right.
1: So it's something that you can see in science, but also it's something much broader. And climate change, Latour argues, is the great experiment of modernity. That is the result of the conditions that we've set right. for the world.
0: So when you discuss agency, could it be safely said that humans have a different type of agency than the plants? We're not all have the same level or type of agency. We just have to account for the agency the non-human entities have when we try to explain something.
1: We could argue that, but the there's a crow having a lot of agency.
0: Yeah.

0: breaking into our conversation. Yes, but Bruno doesn't do that.
1: Okay.
0: Because he says if we want to live well or correctly or whatever, we need to take the essential needs of all creatures into account instead of making our agency the only agency that matters.
1: Well, thank you very much, Chandra. This has been very enlightening for us.
0: Thank you very much for talking with me. Thanks.
2: 今後人類の未来は科学の発展と人類の精神的進化のバランスが取れ始めて安定したものになるであろうと確信をいたしております。この京都賞はこの両面の今後の発展に大きく寄与し、新しい哲学的パラダイムの構築を促進するいささかの刺激剤となれば、この上なく幸せに思っております。

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The nervous system really is the interface between animals and their environment. Life is so dynamic, there's lots of interactions, the animal trying to get other animals, looking for food, escaping from predators, sensing chemical things, vibrations, light. When we try to find something that can be very relevant on many, many aspects, the nervous system is the top choice.

0: Hi, everybody. My name is Dr. Nicola Cece, and I'm joined today by my colleague, Shelley Kurth. And together, Shelley and I have over 30 years of educational experience that we're going to try to put to good use today as we talk about tips and tools for staying sane in these times of unprecedented parenting. Specifically today, we're going to be talking about movement and the brain. Tell us more, Shelley.
1: I have had so many parents ask me, what can I do to help my kiddo? They're worried. Either they're distance learning and they're feeling like their kids are unengaged, or they're going to school part of the time and not the whole time, or school looks different, and different levels of frustration and parents really wanting to be part of the learning for their kids. And I think they expect me to say, oh, get a tutor or try this online program. But what I really am compelled to say is, have your kids exercise, have them move throughout the day. The evidence is just profound around learning and movement. There's over 80 research studies that have documented the link between movement and improved learning. Movement is one of the very most effective ways to improve our brain function. It creates these new neural pathways in our brain. Getting different parts of our brain to move together really improves attention, academic performance,

0: and behavior, memory, and so, so much more. In fact, in one study, some neuroscientists at Rockefeller University saw when they did PET scans, those are those images of the brain, that the parts of your brain that are the parts that use for thinking and reasoning were 25% more active when they're doing a series of movements. I mean, that's pretty profound when you think that just by moving, you can get your thinking and reasoning parts of your brain to light up on those PET scans. So I would say children need opportunities to move so that they have those same opportunities to learn. Nicole, why don't you tell us a little bit more?
1: I would love to. And if you've watched our show before, it is no secret that I am the resident couch potato here on this series. I have a lot of excuses for why not to move, right? I'm too busy. I'm not an active person myself. How am I going to get my kid to move? The list of excuses is long. Nonetheless, I want to talk to you about some things that you can do in 15 seconds. And you know what? There are no excuses in the world for why you can't find 15 seconds in your day. As a matter of fact, maybe we'll squeeze some in here as you're watching. So taking just a tiny step back, I want to talk about the fact that anytime you move your body, little movements, you shift your energy, you shift the way that you're thinking. Shelley and I are both certified executive coaches. That means we work with CEOs and executive leaders around the nation. And this is one of those topics where the world of education collides with the world of executive leadership. When we talk about shifting your body to be more productive, to achieve greater results. So one of my favorite coaches and leaders in the field is a woman named Wendy Palmer. And Wendy Palmer has a great little trick. So Shelley and I live in Southern California. And when the sun is out, you can see the lizards on the rocks. And, you know, as the sun comes out, lizards do these little things. Wendy calls them lizard push-ups. I don't know if that's their official name, but I like it. So lizards do this little up movement, right? Like where their chest goes up, they press up and their head goes higher. Well, do some with me. And just by doing this like lizard push-up, you're shifting the position that your body is in. Now think about your kid walking into their Zoom class, right? Like hunched over, I don't want to do math or whatever subject it is for your kid. And that sort of movement communicates in your body how you feel. So by just shifting your position, doing a lizard push-up, plus, who cannot smile thinking about lizards doing push-ups? So just by doing some lizard push-ups, right? Like you shift your body and kind of the way you're walking into that space. There was a great research study that was actually done about interviews and sort of doing this victory pose before an interview, helping you actually reduce enough endorphins to walk in with a more positive attitude. So again, something else your kid can do takes less than 15 seconds, right? Like hold this for a couple of seconds or hold kind of that like power pose, Shelley calls it, just for a few seconds. It helps shift your thinking and move your body sort of forward into a more positive stance. Now, if you can spare more than 15 seconds and you're ready for the challenge, I'm gonna ask you to do 30 seconds to 60 seconds. Yep, going big here. I want to talk to you about just some brain gymnastics is what they're sometimes called. And these brain gymnastics are all about taking the simple reflexes and these simple activities that even babies do, right? Think about like the grasp of your baby, right? You give them your finger, they grasp the finger. Well, that initial grasping that the baby is doing is what later turns into the ability to hold a pencil. All that fine motor work of like doing buttons, tying shoes, it all starts with just a simple grasp. And for kids that have a hard time writing clearly, sometimes it can be really helpful to get one of those stress balls and just squeeze the stress ball to improve the strength in your fingers and get that increased function there. It also helps, again, just moving your body, any part of your body. When we say movement, we mean any sort of movement helps develop that. Similarly, as a baby, your kid started to learn how to sort of move their head, right? And look at you and coo at you.

0: Well, that same movement is the beginning movement of your eyes learning to read, that tracking. When a baby finds you, looks up at you and tries to find your face, that's the same eye movement that children need to develop in order to learn how to read. And so you can take any writing utensil, right? So let's say you have a pencil like this and help your kid by making some movements and them following the pencil, right? That is building their eye muscles in order to become stronger readers, right? You can then kind of go like, how far, how high can you look? How low can you look? Can you do a figure eight or an infinity sign, right? Like all of those things are ways to strengthen those muscles. Now, when it comes to other sort of brain gymnastics, right? This idea of like, how do you move your brain? How do you move your body in order for your brain to be more effective? There are some activities that we're actually going to link in an article that we came across that we really like. So the article is aimed at adults, but it shows you pictures of all these movements, a couple of which I want to talk about right now. But something that you can do that's really effective is something called cross crawls. That's when you take your right elbow to your left knee and then your left elbow to your right knee. Ideally do them standing. If you can't get your kid out of their chair, do 10 of those sitting down, right? You can also take the palm of your hand to the opposite foot and then the other way around. And those sort of things, it's called crossing the midline. It's basically connecting your right hemisphere of your body with your left hemisphere and vice versa. It's just crossing over. That is a really powerful way. It's actually an exercise that's used often for people who've experienced strokes, right? And so not just great for kids, we also use it with executives, because what we tell people is that every 15 to 30 minutes, you need to shift your body. Anything from a lizard push-up to some cross crawls that we were just talking about. You can do high knees. My son loves just doing snow angels on the carpet and breathing in every time he goes to the top and breathing out every time he goes down. Again, you get that added benefit of filling your airs with lungs that gives you a general like sense of well-being by breathing deeply. You can set it to music, turn on the radio, dance it out a little bit. You know, my son has his favorite songs. And we do this, honestly, multiple times every single day. So even your resident slacker can figure out how to fit in 15 to 30 seconds. I have high hopes for you. But if you're more ambitious, Shelley, let's actually hand it over to you, because you're going to talk about something a little bit longer than 30 seconds, right?
1: Well, you know what? Actually, I agree with Nicole in this case. It doesn't have to be a long time. If you get little bits of movement throughout your day, you're doing your brain and your body a favor. One of these research reports that I read that really intrigued me is a bunch of sixth graders in Texas. They took a couple of groups. One of the groups, they had exercise for 30 minutes every day, and one of the groups, they didn't. And the one that did the 30 minutes of exercise a day had much greater academic success. Another study that along the same lines, they had kids walk for 10 minutes a day before school, and the outcomes for reading were very significantly improved. That's with not, we're just talking about walking or just some sort of form of exercise a little bit each day. And I know you're thinking, well, my kids have PE at school. Hopefully they do. But a little bit of that, of moving every day, even if it's just walking to school, is going to improve the way your kid's brain and body are working together. In fact, in these tests, they're seeing not only are their academics improving, but their test anxiety, their anxiety levels are improving. So there are some really great reasons to keep yourself moving for little or longer amounts of time. I would say some of these examples that of things that you can do around the house are to have things like hula hoops and jump ropes around, or those stilts, those block stilts that are, you know, imagine the cans with the strings in them that kids walk on. These kinds of things, especially if you pair them with some academics. So doing math facts while your kids are walking on these stilts, or reading a story for your child while they're hula hooping, you're getting them to have different parts of their brain firing together. And again, you're building those new neural pathways. Anything rhythmic So doing something to music or even marching and clapping at the same time. Again, you're engaging different parts of your brain together, building those pathways. Dribbling a ball. You have balls around your house. Have them dribble with one hand, then the other, and then both at the same time. Again, using both of those hemispheres of your brain. One of my favorites, hopscotch. It gets your body going out and in and then out and in while you're hopping. And again, it's engaging both of those sides of the body. Tennis, cross-body movements, getting them to do some tennis. I'm saying all this to say, it doesn't have to be a long time, but if you can integrate this kind of movement throughout your day, if you can coordinate this movement with some sort of academic work, whether it's just a conversation, in fact, about something, getting kids to move while they're thinking in different ways, you will have greater results. And those results might be things that you can see like sitting still for longer. But those results might be things that take a little longer for you to notice, like greater reading or maybe just enjoying school more. That brain and the body is connected. Get your kiddos moving as much as you can. Nicole.
0: Absolutely. I couldn't agree more on this. The research is so clear. Movement matters. Whether you can do the recommended 30 minutes of aerobic exercise, whether you do a 10-minute walk around the block, or you just do 15-second chunks of just moving a little bit, here's your homework assignment. Pick six of these, right? Like pick any six. And they can be six that take you 15 seconds. They can be six that take you 10 minutes. And just write them down. Put a number next to each of them from 1 to 6. And then get a die and roll the dice or roll the die and figure out which one you're going to do for that day. You can take the mystery or put the mystery into it, right? Not take the mystery out of it, but take the hard work out. Just sort of roll and see what lands and just do it. Just do it. The brain has a thing called neuroplasticity, means that it reforms and rewires itself to grow. So it's not too late, whether your kid is 3 years old or whether they're doing it with a grandparent who is 80 years old. Get moving, connect that brain, and have some fun doing it. Cut yourself some slack, laugh at yourself. And again, we've all got 15 seconds. So do your lizard push-ups right now and have a good day. We'll see you next time. Bye.

Life will give you pain, struggle, abuse, addiction, fear, poverty, rejection, and/or failure. When we begin to conquer ourselves, when we learn that perhaps there might also be more options other than the only option that pain puts in front of us, that could truly enable us to rise beyond circumstance.

0: Hey there, Aggies. UC Davis leads the world in veterinary sciences, agriculture, medicine, and so many other fields. Research universities like ours are largely funded by federal grants. But today, this funding is under threat. Without it, we'll lose life-saving treatments and next-generation innovations. Today, I'm going to meet the researchers behind a brain-computer interface that turns brain signals into speech. This breakthrough has the potential to make a massive difference for people who've lost the ability to speak. Let's go. Hey, how's it going?
1: Hi.
0: Sergei Stavisky, an assistant professor in the Department of Neurological Surgery, teamed up with UC Davis neurosurgeon David Bramman to create brain-computer interface technology, also known as BCI. The researchers enrolled Casey Harrell, a 45-year-old man with ALS, who had weakness in his limbs and whose speech was very hard to understand. Within minutes of the device's activation, Harrell was able to communicate with his family using his own voice. I watched the video. It was impressive, but just incredibly moving. Tell me what it was like to be in the room at that moment.
2: It was a highlight of my career. I mean, at this point we have a man who's paralyzed that wants to talk but can't.

0: and using the BrainGate neural interface, he simply tried to speak and words appeared on the screen.
1: I can see why the tears came, you know. Talk more about the technology. So how does this actually work?
2: So the way this works is, fortunately, even if someone has a neurodegenerative disease like ALS or a stroke, when they're trying to speak, although in this case the brain is not properly connecting to the muscles, they have paralysis, the brain is still doing what it would normally try to do. So all of those millions of neurons involved in producing speech, they're still firing away, they're still talking to one another, and we're basically bypassing the injury. We're going upstream of the paralysis, recording information from a couple hundred neurons in the brain, and then using artificial intelligence algorithms to map the patterns of brain activity we observe to what the person's trying to say.
0: So people living with spinal cord injuries, brainstem strokes, or ALS undergo surgical implantations of microelectrode arrays into their brain, and then work with scientific teams to develop next-generation neurotechnologies. And what our brain-computer interface has allowed Casey to do is speak for himself. What I mean by that is Casey's the ultimate power user. He has used the system for thousands of hours, has said millions of words, and in fact, we've actually used artificial intelligence to mimic the sound of his voice, so that when he tries to speak, it sounds like him. It's truly spectacular what he's been able to do.
1: That is really awesome. It's my belief that we couldn't do these wonderful things without the support of the federal government. What's your thinking there?
0: The history of brain-computer interfaces is actually a really good example of how federally directed research funds can go from proof of principles in animals to early clinical trials to multiple startups developing fully implanted medical devices that creates jobs for Americans.
2: So we've told you about how this works, but actually if you want to go into the lab, we can show you a full simulator where you can pretend to be that brain and talk into a microphone and see the speech neuroprosthesis at work.
1: I'd love to do that. Sounds great. Let's do it.
2: Okay. Follow me.
1: So this is it, huh?
2: This is it. What we've basically built is a simulator. So you will speak into the mic. It applies some simple like toy encoding model.
1: Bring it closer.
3: Bring it closer.
1: Please tell my family I need my glasses. So I'm using my eyes to move the cursor on the screen. Pretty cool. Well, thanks for showing me around and telling me about the work. It's really been an outstanding, fascinating day for me. But I do want to end with you telling the audience a little bit about the future of where this work is going and what the potential is.
0: As a surgeon, I'm excited. I think we're about 5 years away from me being able to prescribe one of these devices to help someone restore naturalistic, independent communication. We're not there yet, but we're getting there.
2: Our goal is to keep pushing the frontier. So to date, we've shown that we can decode the words that someone's trying to say really accurately. What we're working on now is making it fully expressive. So they can sing, they can change their intonation, they can convey the full richness of the human experience through our voice. And that has never been done yet. We've done a lot towards that, but there's still more to go.
1: This is going to be a game changer. I can't believe it's only 5 years away. And the fact that we're doing this work here at UC Davis just really makes me feel so proud.
0: Thank you.
1: Thank you, guys. You can't help but feel inspired by what our UC Davis researchers showed us today. That's why federal funding is so crucial to make research like this possible. To learn more about what's at stake, go to ucdavis.edu/labs2lives. Thanks for watching, and keep an eye out, because you never know, that may be the chancellor.
4: To be able to do a show that shows people with disabilities in ordinary circumstances, it's about life, it's about dreams, and art is supposed to imitate life. And sorry, we're here, we're in life.
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1: So, if you will, if you don't mind, if you can find yourself a chair that you're comfortably sitting in and sit straight up in your cushion, your chair. You can lay down if you want. That's fine. And I want you to put your feet on the ground. Or if you're laying down, don't do that. And gently close your eyes. And what we're going to do is we're going to learn how to practice mindfulness to appreciate what mindfulness is very briefly. There's thousands of meditation techniques. This one in particular has been well studied and found to be advantageous for folks across the lifespan. So gently close your eyes, relax, and take a deep breath in, really deep. Hold it for a second and exhale slowly. Perhaps let the exhale be a little bit longer than the inhale. And do this a few times until you start feeling a little bit more comfortable.

Inhale in, hold it for a second, and exhale slowly. And by now, you should be feeling a little bit more comfortable. If not, no problem. And now I want you just to breathe normally. Don't change your breathing on purpose. I want you to bring your full concentration and your full awareness to mentally noting the changing sensations of your breathing, beginning with the breath's inception occurring at the tips of your nose. I want you to mentally note the cool, tingling air as you breathe in, and the warm, flowing air as you breathe out. Just allow your attention just to settle on the changing sensations of your breathing occurring at the tips of your nose.

And by now, perhaps your mind has drifted away from the focus on the breath. Maybe a feeling, thoughts have arisen. What are you going to have for dinner later? A conversation from 10 years ago, or a source of discomfort arises. That's perfectly normal. When this happens, when you become distracted from focusing on the breath, I want you to acknowledge that distracting thought, feeling, and emotion for whatever it is, without judging yourself, without judging the experience. And gently return your attention back to the breath and start the practice over. So let's take a deep breath together. Exhale. And bring your full concentration to mentally noting the changing sensations of your breathing occurring at the tips of the nose.

Now you could expand your meditation practice to the full breath, beginning with the tingling sensations of the breathing occurring at the tips of the nose. Follow the breath with your mind's eye down the throat, feeling your chest expand as it fills with air, and then your belly. And then as you begin to exhale, the deflation of your stomach, the fall of your chest, and then following the breath back up until noticing the warm flowing air out of your nose. See if you could focus on one full in-breath and out-breath without distraction. And not if, but when you become distracted, acknowledge the distraction without judgment, and let it go by returning your attention gently back to the breath to start your practice over.

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And the point of this practice is to make you more aware of yourself and the thoughts that go on inside of your mind, as well as your sensory environment, without judgment, evaluation, or reaction. 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Take a deep breath and gently attend to your breathing sensations as we finalize our meditation practice.

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0: You just never know what you're going to find here at La Jolla Shores.
1: Like yesterday was really clear.
2: We're like, wow, we saw leopard sharks and rays and everything else.
3: Specifically, we've seen opalescent nudibranchs, tuna crab, sheep crab explosions.
0: Here at the shores, our big event, of course, is the squid run. The squid run is huge. Usually every year, and then they kind of stop for a while for reasons we don't know.

0: It's definitely changed. Water temperature, visibility has changed. Our diversity is less.
1: Yeah. Visibility is really low, and those clear days are like, oh my gosh.
2: I hear stories from other more experienced divers about what they used to see, and we just don't get them. So it's very disappointing.
3: So when I was a kid, I grew up in Los Angeles, and we used to go out to Catalina. And there would be these big boils of rock cod that would come up to the surface. But when you go out there today, you don't see that. People are not stupid, for the most part. They may have different concerns than the environmental community, and climate change seems very distant. When it's reported in just degrees of temperature rise, you know, over the last couple of years, that just doesn't seem, they don't have any framework to be able to understand what that means.
4: And having someone enjoy being outside and, you know, spend time in nature and falling in love with nature doesn't always translate to the behaviors that support conservation. And so that was sort of a reckoning I had sort of midway through my career, that you have to go a little bit further to actually create change. The knowledge to action gap essentially refers to when a person has the knowledge to perform the necessary actions to care for the environment, but for many reasons they don't perform consistently with that knowledge. Drawing from conservation psychology, behavioral science, social science, and also anthropology to just really get people across the finish line and in creating change, knowing that you can't just give knowledge. That's not enough, and that you have to also rely on principles that are rooted in marketing and other communication strategies to get folks to actually change. And that's what fascinates me, is, you know, how do you change people?
5: You know, I've always found that the tactic that a lot of sales people use is like, I'm going to convince you that you need this or that you need to do something about this. Knowing that people have the choice whether they want to litter, recycle, buy products that are better for the environment. It's a choice. So me trying to convince them is going to be a lot more challenging.

0: than me trying to inspire them. So that's what we do. We take inspiring stories about the environment, about people doing amazing things to preserve our public spaces, and obviously here in San Diego, the beautiful beaches. And people will remember that, and they'll be inspired by it because they'll associate it with something personal to them.
1: Climate change is here now.
2: It's a stewardship role that we have as human beings on the planet to take care of things.
3: When I go diving, then I not only record my dive, but also I do reef.org, which is doing a citizen scientist survey dive. So I put it into a database of what I saw today, and it helps scientists look at the species and the number of the things that we actually see and the abundance of what we see also. And they can get a sense of that over time.
4: We're a consumer society, so put your dollars where the most good is.
5: Right.
6: Yeah, right. Lower your consumption first, and then when you are consuming, vote with your dollars.
5: Exactly.
6: Sure.
5: Exactly.
1: It needs to happen in the classroom, at the kindergarten level, all the way up to college, undergrad, postdoc, etc. It needs to happen at the policy level. It needs to happen everywhere.
7: I can see younger children coming up, and they know about certain topics. They know about animals more, and they're teaching their parents. So they're learning at a younger age, and they're definitely more sophisticated about what's happening in the world, and so that's a big change.
0: Just do the things you can do in your own life, and watch what the ripple effect is around your community, and then maybe your city, and then maybe your state and your country, and beyond.

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3: Franz Liszt, the greatest musical prodigy since Mozart, would dominate the musical scene in Europe for 3/4 of a century. Indeed, he was a creature of 3 centuries, taught by the masters of the 18th, leading every musical innovation of the 19th, and in his latter years, composing the works that pointed toward the 20th. I first encountered Franz Liszt from old 78 records that my father collected from a trash bin behind a public library in our Harlem neighborhood. Worn out and scratchy, the old vinyl conjured up a new world of magical sounds, bold, verbose, flashy, and wrapped in exotic titles like Mephisto, Ave Maria, Rhapsody, Transcendental. Why did this music drive me to the piano before I could walk to school? It was clear to me even then that this was a music that spoke across centuries and cultures in unapologetic terms, pushed boundaries, inspired, and endured. Wedged in between the discs of Earl Father Hines and Art Tatum, Liszt's music boasted and brayed with the same vigor. It was hot and incomprehensible. Later, I heard Liszt as most American kids did, at the movies, and I loved this innocence and sheer entertainment value.
4: What's up, Doc?

0: List. Never heard of him. Wrong number.
1: I didn't know at the time that it is precisely this sort of caricature that has defined Franz Liszt in popular culture from his time to ours. We hear his most memorable compositions while sitting in a dentist chair or riding in an elevator. He's all around us. Yet we know so very little about this enigmatic figure of the Romantic era. Pianist, composer, teacher, conductor, traveler, father, friend, entrepreneur, author, benefactor, Kapellmeister, abbe, lover. He was the quintessential Romantic figure, a Byronic hero, a study in contradictions. In his early life, Liszt was a flamboyant piano virtuoso, a showman who craved the stage. He lived for the applause. He dined with popes, kings, queens, but danced with the gypsies of Hungary. In his later life, he made considered choices and reinvented himself over and over. And through it all, he found deep satisfaction and inspiration in his Catholic roots. This gifted son of Hungary spoke no Hungarian, was trained in Austria, celebrated in France, lionized in Russia, feted in Italy, revered in England, and buried in Germany. He was the first true rock star the world was to know. I wanted to know just who this guy was, Liszt, Franz Liszt. And I'm not the only one.
2: Liszt's legacy in the 20th century has been one of derision, neglect, resurrection.
3: I think he also was someone who enjoyed, at least early on, his popularity, and then suddenly realized, oh my gosh, I can never escape.
4: He was always a good time at a party, I am sure.
5: It's not about Hungarian rhapsodies, nor is it about his finer works. It's about service to humanity.
6: I have been trying to come to grips with Liszt all my life and still can't.

0: A man with a small boy of about 8 years approached me with a request to let the youngster play something on the forte piano. He was a pale, sickly-looking child who, while playing, swayed about the stool as if drunk. His playing was also quite irregular, untidy, confused, and he had so little idea of fingering that he threw his fingers quite arbitrarily all over the keyboard. But that notwithstanding, I was astonished at the talent which nature had bestowed on him. Since I had little time during the day, I devoted almost every evening to the boy.
1: That untidy little boy was 8-year-old Franz Liszt. Born in 1811, the year of the Great Comet, Franz was the gifted and only child in a German-speaking family that lived in the village of Reiding along the contested border between Hungary and Austria. His mother, Anna, was the daughter of a baker. His father, Adam, was an amateur musician who earned his living as an accountant for the vast sheep herds belonging to the ruling Esterházys. From infancy, young Franzi heard the chamber music of Beethoven, Haydn, and Mozart performed in the home. He displayed an early and prodigious ability at the piano. Through the window of their modest cottage, however, came something else. The ancient haunting melodies and second beat rhythms of the Gypsy, the Roma, who were the largest minority group in Hungary. The youngster was developing an ear for both the highly organized music of the German masters as well as the improvisational and frenetic passions of the Gypsies.

0: He would spend the next 7 decades marrying these 2 cultural dowries into a single romantic musical image. In 1822, Adam takes the risky but carefully calculated step of moving his family to Vienna. He knew that Franzi would not receive the proper training and inspiration that his gifts deserved, let alone be discovered in the backwaters of Hungary. Adam arranged for music composition lessons from none other than Antonio Salieri, composer to the royal court of Vienna and Mozart's celebrated tormentor. For instruction in the piano, the only choice was Carl Czerny.
1: Czerny gave Liszt, I think, 3 fundamental things. First, he gave Liszt a solid foundation in piano technique. He was an expert in teaching the rigorous training of the fingers. Second, because Czerny had been a student of Beethoven, he passed on to the young Liszt a real respect for Beethoven's music and for the man as well. And third, Czerny published a treatise in 1830 on improvisation. It was one of the few thorough treatises on this subject from the time. And he expected the young Liszt to improvise quite a bit. And I think this fed into Liszt's creative activity later, because he continued to improvise. And moreover, he continued to compose like an improviser in some ways. He revised his pieces a lot. He rethought his compositions and reworked them as if they were always in progress, like an improvisation.
0: Both Salieri and Czerny taught young Liszt without charge, a model of generosity that Liszt would emulate for decades with the more than 400 piano students he would teach during his lifetime. But Adam was as impatient with Czerny as he was with Vienna. He was also running out of money, and he needed to exploit every opportunity to put Franzi in front of those who could make the difference between an undiscovered talent and a lucrative future.
2: Now he pursued the goal of securing an audience for his son with the most famous composer in the German-speaking world, Ludwig von Beethoven. Czerny pestered the maestro to hear the young virtuoso. Here is the operative word. Beethoven was totally deaf by 1822 and quite irascible. He had little interest in granting an audience to one of the many child prodigies in Vienna at that time. But Carl Czerny persisted.
0: Finally, Beethoven agreed to see the boy. But a career-propelling endorsement was out of the question. It is also hard to believe that Beethoven provided a melody for the youngster to improvise upon, or that Beethoven would attend the concert of a child of the future when the present had vanished in his own ears. Over the next half century, different versions of this moment in history would be told. Was Beethoven so moved by the boy's talent that he leaned over to kiss him on the forehead? The legendary Viacus, or kiss of consecration, did it ever happen? I doubt it, and so do most other music scholars. But hey, why let the truth get in the way of a good story? Adam's instincts were correct. The hard truth was that the cultural life of Vienna was in decline. After only a year and a half, he takes an even bolder step in distance, language, and custom. The Liszt family now undertakes the 1,000-kilometer journey to a city quite literally on fire. Paris, the home of revolutions in literature, dress, painting, and politics. Parisians had scrawled their signature on the face of Europe and looked to also make a lasting imprint in the New World and in the new century. This time, Adam knew it would be a do-or-die, one-way trip. The move to Paris was the act of Adam the father and Adam the impresario. He arranged concerts for his child prodigy along the way to defray expenses. Franzi was hailed and welcomed as a conquering young hero, the second Mozart. Or at least, that's what Adam painted on the

0: posters that lined the streets. The day after they reached Paris, Adam presented his son to the Paris Conservatory for admission. The director was the celebrated Italian composer Luigi Cherubini. In spite of having a letter of introduction from none other than Prince Metternich, the Liszts were informed that the conservatory had a new restriction against enrolling foreign pianists. Franzi was rejected. The brief time in Vienna would turn out to be the only formal musical training Franz Liszt would ever receive. Not so coincidentally, the family rented rooms directly across the street from French piano maker Erard. Sebastian Erard immediately saw the marketing potential of this boy genius to help him sell pianos. It was a match made in heaven. Coca-Cola meets Walmart. To learn more about Erard and the boy genius, I visited master piano technician Herbert Lurgenstein at Classic Pianos in Los Angeles.
1: Herbert, we always see the piano from the business side, that's the ivory side, but what is it about the action? What is it that makes it actually produce the sound?
2: Basically, it's a motion. When the key goes down, the hammer goes up, and here's the string.
1: So this downward motion on the exterior produces an upward motion on the interior.
2: Correct.
1: And now, okay, now what was the state of the piano before Liszt and Erard met?
2: I would call that very slow playing. It could not repeat fast enough because, unfortunately, until he invented what we call double escapement, and he called it balancier, the key had to go all the way up to be able to push down again on the hammer to repeat the second time. Because of Mr. Erard, you don't have to release the key at all, almost just a little bit before it goes up by his own spring motion, and he's ready for the next stroke.
1: So the key never, fast. The hammer never fully goes back into the bed.
2: Never does.
1: In a sense, the technology matched the capability of the technique of this boy who lives across the street.
2: Correct again.
1: And allowed him to do something like this.
0: With Adam in firm control of his son's career, Le Petit Liszt began to tour back and forth through France, Germany, and Great Britain. In leaky vessels and horse-drawn carriages, the father and son were inseparable. At each location, Erard provided a grand piano for the performance. 3 years of constant touring take a toll on both father and son. During a short holiday at the French seashore, disaster strikes. Adam contracts typhoid fever and dies after a brief illness, bringing an abrupt end to all of their plans just short of Franz's 16th birthday. His father perhaps had been more manager than mentor, but how could Franz continue without him? He had been on the verge of a brilliant career, but now he was headed for a deep, rudderless depression. Suddenly adrift, Franz considers entering the priesthood as a new vocation, but is persuaded not to. He finds some direction in the study of Saint Simonism, which puts forth a theory of life with art and music at the center of human endeavor. Followers of Saint Simonism believe in such revolutionary ideals as the redistribution of wealth, and ironically, given Franzi's growing reputation as a womanizer, in the emancipation of women. He also comes under the spell of revolutionary cleric Abbe Félicité Lamennais, whose liberal Catholic teachings drew the ire of the church. It is during this period that the brilliant prodigy grows into a man. But from the grave, Adam's words ring in Liszt's ears.
3: My son, you are predestined. You will realize that artistic goal whose spell bewitched my youth in vain. But be careful. Je crains pour toi la femme. I fear women in your life.
0: Young Liszt's concertizing had been the sole support of his family for 4 years. Now he stops giving concerts and begins teaching piano to the rich and titled children of Paris. He takes up drinking.

0: keeps irregular hours, and frequents the cafes and salons of Paris. Paris in the 1830s was a hothouse for yet more revolution, and the French salons were the new public sphere. Here, Liszt begins to perform again. He also discusses music, politics, and religion, and the arts with the likes of George Sand, Hector Berlioz, Honoré de Balzac, Heinrich Heine, and Eugene Delacroix. All the while, Victor Hugo was there collecting notes for Les Misérables, his epic tale of the 1832 French Rebellion. Perhaps the most important artistic friendship Liszt developed was with a newly arrived Polish expatriate named Frédéric Chopin. In a letter to George Sand, Chopin revealed his admiration for Liszt, the pianist.
1: "I am writing without knowing what my pen is scribbling, because at this moment, Liszt is playing my etudes and putting honest thoughts out of my head. I should like to rob him of the way he plays my etudes. Frédéric Chopin."
0: And Liszt wrote to George Sand about his affection for Chopin's music.
1: "The preludes of Chopin are quite special compositions. They are not merely pieces, as the title suggests, intended to be played as an introduction to other pieces. Rather, they are poetic preludes, like those of a great contemporary poet, which lull the soul in golden dreams and raise it to ideal realms. They have the freedom and spaciousness characteristic of works of genius."
0: Long after Chopin's death, Liszt would publish his own very personal and affectionate biography of his friend in 1877. Few people at the time were aware that Liszt had aided with the publication of Chopin's early piano works. The French salons were populated with men of political and economic standing. The women were rich, beautiful, and fully emancipated. Intrigue was a staple of the day. Paris of the 1830s must have been an earlier version of what Ernest Hemingway would describe a century later. If you are lucky enough to have lived in Paris as a young man, then wherever you go for the rest of your life, it stays with you, for Paris is a movable feast. These were settings where a handsome, exotic, extremely gifted, and sexually potent young man like Franz Liszt would be noticed. One woman among many who noticed him was the beautiful Countess Marie d'Agoult.
2: "Madame Levaille was still talking when the door opened and a wonderful apparition appeared before my eyes. I use the word apparition because I can find no other to describe the sensation aroused in me by the most extraordinary person I have ever seen. He was tall and extremely thin. His face was pale and his large sea-green eyes shone like a wave when the sunlight catches it. His expression bore the marks of suffering. He moved indecisively and seemed to glide across the room in a distraught way, like a phantom for whom the hour when it must return is about to sound. Between us there was something at once very young and very serious, at once very profound and very naive. Marie d'Agoult."
1: Marie was 28 and he barely 21 when they met. She was as beautiful as she was moody, already exhibiting jealousy and debilitating fits of depression that were to plague her always. Aptly described as 6 inches of snow covering 20 feet of lava, she was unhappily married to Count Charles d'Agoult. She was deeply ensconced in Parisian salon circles, holding her own soirees at her elegant Left Bank mansion or at her exquisite Chateau Quassy just outside of Paris. Marie had been a faithful wife, but life with a dashing Hungarian virtuoso in the time of revolution proved too irresistible. Within 2 years of meeting,

meeting. Marie Dagu and Franz Liszt were expecting their first child. Fearing the scandal their openly adulterous relationship would cause, Franz and Marie, with great secrecy and subterfuge, eloped to Switzerland, where Blandine was born in late 1835. So began their eight-year on-again, off-again relationship, during which time they led a semi-nomadic existence, wandering through Switzerland and Italy with periodic returns to Paris. These years of pilgrimage are captured in Book One of Liszt's three-part suite, Année de Pèlerinage. This piece, At Lake Wallenstadt, is from that set.

0: Your every word burns with an inner flame. There is only one name that I repeat every hour.
1: Your looks still seem to be magically radiant in the sky.
0: Even today, I would give up my place in heaven for 6 happy months with you.
1: You are not the right woman for me, but you are the woman I want.
0: Franz, I will continue to be your mistress, but I will not be one of your mistresses.
1: A man is not truly complete unless he has 7 women. 1 for the home, 1 for the heart, 1 for the brain, 1 for the household, 1 for whims and follies, a woman to hate, and a woman he pursues but never catches.

0: The years of pilgrimage are too often described as only a love story. This was also a period when Liszt sketched works that he would later revise into his signature musical compositions.
1: The Années de Pèlerinage are the most interesting in many ways because they represent his travels in Italy in the 1830s and then elsewhere in the 1840s, not only Italy but also Switzerland. And they're an itinerary reflecting the places that he visited, the artworks that he saw, and his intimate reflections on all of these things. They are a compendium of extra musical associations for the 19th century, among the first.
2: He wanted to do what most educated young men got to do, and that was to go on a grand tour, to go and see these amazing artworks, to read the literature of Dante and Petrarch in situ, you know, in the location of where these pieces were written. And he also wanted to see these locations. He felt that he had a true community of artists. So this republic of imagination was this strength he found in this virtual community of artists that carried him through his years there and really carried him to the point of becoming a great composer.

Eventually, the thing that attracted Marie to Liszt, his celebrity and fame, also came to repel her. In her wealthy aristocratic circles, musicians were little more than servants in the family employ. Why he felt compelled to concertize at distant venues was a mystery to her. But he could no longer resist, especially after a series of triumphant benefit concerts in Vienna in 1839 for the Hungarian victims of the Great Danube Flood. The tumultuous relationship of Marie Dagu and Franz Liszt finally ends in 1844 during his world tours. By then, there were three

0: children, Blandine, Cosima, and Daniel. They hardly knew their parents or each other. At the breakup, the children were united and sent to live in the loving and happy home of their grandmother, Anna Liszt, in Paris, surrounded by scrapbooks and trophies of their famous traveling father, whom they would not see for 8 years. Both Marie and Liszt had reinvented themselves through their experiences. She gained fame and artistic credibility through her association with him. Marie Daugou would go on to have a substantial career as a writer, launched sensationally by her 1846 novel, Nelida, which portrays her years with Franz Liszt in thinly veiled fiction, with her as the heroine. As for Franz Liszt, he had become a Frenchman, embracing the language and elegant manners of Marie's privileged world. Oddly, he would never live in Paris again. The Glanzite years, the years of splendor. That's what historians call the 10 years from 1838 to 1848, when Liszt embarked on continuous world tours, performing in every known and unknown corner of Europe and Asia Minor. It is during this period that the legend of Franz Liszt the pianist was imprinted on the world.
1: Franz Liszt was changing what it meant to be an artist in the post-Napoleonic world. During these world tours, he single-handedly created a new kind of public audience, a public willing to pay to hear and to see a concert. Public comments say it all.
2: When formerly I heard of the fainting spells which broke out in Germany and especially in Berlin when Liszt showed himself there, I shrugged my shoulders and thought, this is Liszt-o-mania.
1: Suddenly, there was a commotion in the hall. We all turned around and saw Liszt. He was wearing a white cravat, over it the Order of the Golden Spur, which had recently been given to him by the Pope.
2: Most startling of all was his enormous mane of fair hair. In those days, no one in Russia would have dared wear his hair that way. It was strictly forbidden.
1: Just at that moment, Liszt, noting the time, walked down from the gallery, elbowed his way through the crowd, and moved quickly toward the stage. But instead of using the steps, he leapt onto the stage.
2: He tore off his white gloves and tossed them onto the floor under the piano. He seated himself at the piano. Instantly, the hall became deadly silent. Without any preliminaries, Liszt began to play the opening cello phrase of the William Tell Overture.
1: As soon as he finished, and while the hall was still rocking with applause, he moved swiftly to a second piano facing in the opposite direction. Throughout the concert, he used the pianos alternately for each piece, facing first one, then the other half of the hall.
2: We had never in our lives heard anything like this. We had never been in the presence of such a brilliant, passionate, demonic temperament. At one moment, rushing like a whirlwind, at another, pouring forth cascades of tender beauty and grace. Liszt's playing was absolutely overwhelming. Insane female fans even carried glass vials about their persons into which they poured his coffee dregs. Others collected his cigar butts, which they hid in their cleavages.
3: Liszt's playing had a lot more color than the other virtuosi of his day. He seems to have explored especially the different registers and coloristic possibilities of register on the piano. So, for example, his compositions will spend a long period of time in the upper register, which was completely atypical of anything that preceded him. He also tended to try to contrast colors simultaneously on the piano, so that people often had the impression they were listening to the orchestra rather than listening to the piano. This is an impression that no one had even of Chopin, one of his greatest contemporaries, from whom people tended to hear a voice coming through the piano. During his virtuoso tours, Liszt tended to put his own opera fantasies at the center of his concerts. That was what most virtuosos were doing at the time. However, he did a lot of things that were not typical of virtuosos at the time, especially playing compositions by composers considered classical, especially Beethoven, but also Schubert. These were composers that Liszt transcribed for the solo piano, and he felt it was his mission to spread this music that audiences were still not used to listening to in virtuoso concerts.
0: After Berlin, he endured the 10-day quarantine to enter Constantinople. Even at such a remote and distant venue, Erard sent its finest piano for Liszt to play before His Majesty Sultan Abdul-Mejwa Khan in 1847. Franz Liszt had become an international celebrity, but the audience he had created was a hungry beast that needed to be fed with ever-increasing dazzle and volume, more and more spectacle, and endless hysteria. So far, Franz Liszt was willing to satisfy the beast, but there was a personal cost.
2: Dear Father, I will celebrate my first communion on June 21st. I really hope you will be able to be present, and I expect you impatiently at this time. Our hopes have been dashed for so long. Your loving daughter, Cosima.
0: By today's standards, Franz Liszt would be considered the first real rock star, the Michael Jackson of his time.
2: Dear Father, I am writing to inform you of a solemn event which was nothing less than my first communion. Grandmother came, and that gave me great pleasure. Only you were lacking for my complete happiness. Your loving daughter, Cosima Liszt.
0: He cultivated celebrity, yes, but he took it seriously, and he used it as a platform to convey deeper notions about the role of artists in the world. He believed that great artists were a noble breed and, like their aristocratic counterparts, had obligations, or what he called gêne oblige, the obligation to serve something larger than themselves. When Liszt walked out on a concert stage bearing his medals and the Hungarian Sword of Honor, he thought of himself in ministerial terms. Despite the tumult of the Glanzite years, Liszt was able to compose the first drafts of his Transcendental Etudes, Année de Pèlerinage, and also the 19 Hungarian Rhapsodies. These rhapsodies are especially interesting because they draw freely upon Hungarian folk tunes and the spontaneous performance practice of the gypsies. Since childhood, he had embraced the gypsy not as the other, but as neighbors, as fellow human beings and citizens. Now their music would become his own. Like jazz today, each rhapsody follows an improvisatory format.
4: In the olden days, becoming a musician wasn't just learning how to play with correct fingering and proper tone. Learning how to play meant I can modulate to any key with standard voice leading. I can improvise over this chord progression. It's what Mozart did with the variations, or what the whole idea of variations. That's what jazzers do nowadays, is play over the changes. But not very many classical pianists can do that nowadays.
0: Liszt saw himself as a national bard translating a conversation between Hungarian folk music and the haunting improvisations of the landless gypsy. Liszt's interest in the Roma eventually led him to publish this book, The Gypsies and Their Music in Hungary. And nowhere was the reaction more virulent than in his native land, Hungary.
5: Az első megjelenésekor is elég nagy felháborodást váltott ki, amikor a magyar zenét alapvetően a cigányoknak tulajdonította, hiszen mindig az ő előadásukban hallotta. 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
1: Despite Liszt's broad rhetorical style, this book served as an amateur ethnographic study long before the field of ethnomusicology would come into existence. Liszt was not the typical gajo or outsider observing the situation. This book was probably a century ahead of its time and provides a critique of European Orientalism that foreshadows the work of Edward Said and Stephen Jay Gould. On a very cold February night in 1847, Liszt stepped onto a stage in Kiev and performed what would be one of the last concerts he would ever give in public for money. He was 35 years old and had performed over 1,000 public concerts over 10 grueling years. He had traipsed across Europe and Russia by horseback, boat, carriage, and even dog sled to achieve the dreams of his father. He had amassed a fortune that was held and invested by the House of Rothschild in Paris for the benefit of his mother and his three children. Unlike lesser prodigies who soon vanished from sight, he had become the most famous musician in the world. But now, at the height of his powers, he walks away. Why? He wanted more, a bigger palette on which to project a broader musical vision. In the audience that night in Kiev was one Princess Caroline von Zein-Wittgenstein, an outrageously wealthy heiress from the Polish Ukraine. Like Liszt, she was a devout Roman Catholic. Like Marie Dagout, she had been the unhappy pawn in an arranged marriage and was presently living estranged from her husband. Both women were intelligent, capable, quite independent, and fully emancipated. They have to be seen through the prism of the intellectual and emotional world that Liszt was creating for himself.
2: In the articles that Liszt wrote when he was in Italy in the 30s, the letters that he wrote home and in his articles home, he mentioned the woman sublime, this transfigured beauty that would serve as a muse. And I believe his idea of the sublime woman was an artistic ideal. It was in search of a muse, in search of a love that is not just lust, and not even familial love, but a love that puts one in a transcendental state. Now, that being said, that doesn't mean that he considered the women that he spent his life with, like Marie Dagout or Caroline Zein-Wittgenstein, as these women sublime, because he also saw them as colleagues. He worked with them, they helped him with his writings.
3: I think Liszt's reputation with women is highly overblown. For all of his supposed affairs and so on, he never caught syphilis. And this is something to be said, because the names of composers who did succumb to that horrible disease in the 19th century are quite legion. Liszt stayed healthy the whole time.
1: Franz and Caroline were at the height of their fortunes, but each in different ways was looking for greater meaning in their lives. Their meeting that night in Kiev changed the life path for both of them and began a relationship that would endure for the next four decades.

0: position of Kapellmeister extraordinaire in his small principality. The Grand Duke had actually appointed him to the post in 1842, and then spent the next 7 years trying to get Liszt to show up.
1: I am writing to ask you to hasten your return to Weimar. God willing, it would crown your achievements if you brought the reply yourself.
0: When not commanding him to appear, Karl Alexander tried a kinder approach a few weeks later.
1: I am longing to see you again. You are esteemed, loved, and understood among us in Weimar.
0: Finally, Liszt does reply in late 1846 in his now familiar florid style.
1: I will always dare to say that it will become my desire to humbly link my efforts to Weimar's glorious traditions.
0: Learning of Liszt's successful concerts in Constantinople, the Grand Duke later writes,
1: "We can offer you uninterrupted time for music making. Concerts in the Sultan's harem we cannot match."
2: Unknown to the Grand Duke, time and maturity had worked in his favor. Franz Liszt was also in love again. After a few short months of courtship, Liszt, Caroline von Sand Wittgenstein, and her daughter Marie decided to make Protestant Weimar their home. The Grand Duke finally got his wow factor. The small court of Weimar was rich in reputation, but not wealth. However, for Liszt, there were other considerations. The moving force behind the cultural and political affairs was Karl Alexander's mother, the Grand Duchess, Maria Pavlovna, sister to Tsar Nicholas I of Russia, who still controlled Caroline's vast wealth in the Polish Ukraine. Both Caroline and Franz hoped that the Grand Duchess could persuade her brother to assist Caroline in achieving an annulment from her husband so that they could be married. They could not have foreseen that this pursuit would last more than a dozen years. The Thuringia region was made up of several small city-states, each advancing the arts. Jena was the home of one of Germany's oldest universities. Erfurt was the capital of the region. Eisenach was the childhood home of Martin Luther and the birthplace of Johann Sebastian Bach. Weimar had also been one of J.S. Bach's early posts, and not an easy one. Upon hearing that the court organist might accept the position in a nearby city, city officials had Bach thrown in jail to prevent him from leaving town. Weimarians took their musicians seriously. I went to Weimar to speak with Dr. Detlef Altenburg, the foremost scholar on Liszt's activities in Weimar.
3: The whole world knew that Weimar was the center of the arts in Germany by Madame de Stael. And as Liszt had lived in France, he knew the description of Weimar by heart Madame de Stael gave in her De l'Allemagne. The second answer would perhaps be, Weimar was not only famous by the tradition of literature, by Goethe and Schiller, Herder and so on, but here in Weimar also lived Johann Sebastian Bach. On the other hand, there was before Liszt a very important pianist, Johann Nepomuk Hummel. He was famous in his time. He was one of the most renowned pianists of his time. So there were several aspects which were important for Liszt when he decided to go to Weimar.
2: The Weimar appointment gave Liszt a stability he had not had since Adam's death. He and Princess Caroline took up residence at a fine home on the edge of town, the Altenburg, where they established their own French salon in the heart of Germany.
3: So in this wonderful building, the Altenburg, he lived from 1848 until 1861. Like a Franciscan monk, he preferred a very small room, the blue room in the garden part of this building, where he had a small room in the first floor. And on the chaise longue, there was the princess who

0: tried to accompany him when he composed. I think she was the person with whom he discussed all his projects, and the deep-rooted literary aspect of his compositions is, I think, one important part which has to do with the preferences and the ideas of the princess. So in this point they met together, and at this point they were the ideal team for developing big projects of composition.
1: But how does the most famous man in Europe find solitude, even in the small provincial principality of Weimar? No sooner had he and his married mistress settled in Weimar in 1848 than musicians from all over the world trailed in his wake to the Thuringian city of 5,000. Within the first year, one especially destitute and desperate composer fell through the door. Thirty-five-year-old Richard Wagner fled to Weimar seeking the protection of Franz Liszt. Wagner had been director of the Dresden Opera House, but had also involved himself in the Dresden insurrections, for which many of his cohorts had been executed. A warrant had been issued for his arrest. Liszt helped to smuggle his new friend over the border to Switzerland, where he was to live in exile for more than a decade. And thus began the 30-year relationship between the most famous artist in the world and the most difficult man in the world.
2: My dear Liszt, are you in a good temper? Probably not, as you are just opening a letter from your plaguing spirit. I live at present only on the remainder of the money which I received from you. I implore you by all that is dear to you to raise and collect as much as you can.
3: My most esteemed friend Richard, before thinking of myself, I must provide for the comfortable existence of my mother and my dear children in Paris. My concert career, as you know, has been closed for more than 2 years past, and I cannot resume it imprudently without serious damage to my present position and still more to my future.
2: Franz, I have an inspired idea. You must get an Erard piano for me. Write to the widow, tell her 100,000 fibs, and make her believe that it is a point of honor for her that an Erard should stand in my house. Your most devoted friend and true admirer, Richard Wagner.
1: Needless to say, Liszt never connived to get Wagner a free piano. He did, however, become an ardent champion of Wagner the composer, conducting the premieres of the early operas, Tannhäuser, Lohengrin, and The Flying Dutchman, during Wagner's years of exile. This in spite of the increasing differences between their personal beliefs and behaviors, particularly on the issue of anti-Semitism.
4: Liszt was surrounded by anti-Semitism, not just personally in the circles that he frequented, aristocratic circles, but in the world. The world was anti-Semitic. And there is no documented evidence that Liszt was anti-Semitic. None. I've searched for it.
1: Liszt maintained cordial relations with the Jewish communities wherever he lived, and was invited to perform at the opening ceremonies of the Great Synagogue of Budapest, the largest in Europe, in 1860.
3: The most enduring and most beautiful collaboration between the two men are Liszt piano transcriptions taken from Wagner's operas. Until the establishment of the Wagner Festival at Bayreuth at the end of the century, these piano transcriptions by Liszt were better known than the operas themselves and remain mainstays of the piano repertory today.

Liszt's output, I'd say more than half of it, for the piano at least, involves works that take compositions by other composers and either replicates them more or less what we would consider to be exactly

there's also a whole nother spectrum in where he takes musical ideas from somebody else and elaborates on them, sometimes very freely.

based on, again, some sort of pre-written work, usually by another composer, and usually that composer is an opera composer.

0: It was here that Liszt got about the serious work of composing and conducting. He explored new genres of symphonic and choral writing. But his first order of business was to take a look backwards.
1: He started with his piano music. He reworked all his piano cycles. In many cases, this was not only something like a make-up of the music, but in some cases, it was a deep reworking of the composition. So in some cases, totally new compositions were the result of this reworking.
0: The master of Weimar also turned his attention to composing new long-form works for the piano.
2: Among these large-scale works are the Fantasy and Fugue on a theme by Bach, the strangely demonic Scherzo and March, the 30-minute long Adnos Fantasy and Fugue, based on a melody from Meyerbeer's opera The Prophets, and the signature long-form piano work from the Weimar period, the innovative B minor sonata. Five repeated notes, then a turn. Five repeated notes, then a turn. This idea, this motive, this simple nugget of an idea is just about all the musical material there is to drive the entire 27 minutes of the B minor sonata. Like his idol, Beethoven, Liszt employs the slightest bits of an idea to build an entire sonata. Just five repeated notes, then a turn. This figure is given a multitude of settings during the B minor sonata. He called this thematic transformation.

Unlike his idol Beethoven, Franz Liszt would only write one piano sonata. But boy, what a gigantic work it is.

0: merely blind noise, no healthy ideas anywhere, everything confused. One cannot find a single clear harmonic progression.
1: It really is too awful. Clara Schumann.
2: Clara Schumann is really the one, the Schumann who is Liszt's kind of antithesis for most of the century, because she'll live almost until the end of the century, and she is sort of the anchor for a lot of Liszt's criticism of conservatories and this almost rote way of churning out an artist, or a pianist at least.
3: Carl Alexander and Franz Liszt shared a vision of making Weimar the Athens of the North. They saw themselves as the keepers of the entire Western intellectual and artistic tradition, and envisioned a new German ideal. An ideal that they could not have known would run off the rails in the coming century with the rise of the Weimar Republic and Nazism. Liszt turned to Wagner to join him in developing this ideal into a new German school of music. This notion quickly brought them into conflict with a pod of young and more conservative musicians just down the road in Leipzig, led by Johannes Brahms and the Jewish-Hungarian violin virtuoso Joseph Joachim. Before joining the other side, Joachim had enjoyed Liszt's patronage

0: and had been his concertmaster in Weimar for a short period.
1: So in his very first symphonic poem called The Mountain Symphony, based on a poem in which you hear multiple voices calling to one another and the roar of the sea, you get the roar of the sea in a rumbling deep bass, and you hear instruments alternating back and forth as if there are in fact multiple voices. Even that antagonized Brahms and Joachim. They felt that music was losing its independence. Liszt and Berlioz and Wagner didn't think it was bad. You know, they thought that it was forming a new type of art, really, that if you took two really good things and combined them, it formed a third good thing.
0: Their primary conflict, however, was over the legacy of a composer who was dead, but certainly not forgotten.
2: Without question, it was Beethoven who was behind all of this interesting compositional practice for Liszt and his contemporaries in the 1830s and 40s.
0: As part of reinventing himself in Weimar, Liszt takes up the conductor's baton and develops an expressive style of leading an orchestra that mirrors his interpretive mastery of the colors of the piano. He premieres symphonic works by a daring set of upstarts like Robert Schumann, Felix Mendelssohn, and the indefatigable Richard Wagner. He also champions the music of Frenchman Hector Berlioz. We begin to see Liszt emerge as more than an exotic Hungarian virtuoso pianist, but as a modern European musician willing to cross the sacred boundaries of national identity.
3: It is very important that Liszt learned the most important works of the German classic via Paris, because it is the French view onto Goethe and Schiller which was so important for him. Nobody before Liszt would have dared to compose Goethe's Faust as a symphony and both parts in one symphony, because Goethe's Faust was something like the national symbol for national identity. Nobody in Germany would have dared to do so.
4: Tehát Liszt a szó legszorosabb és legmaibb, mondjuk úgy, hogy EU-kompatibilis értelmében egy igazi európai, sőt, az első igazi európai muzsikus volt, és az, hogy egy ilyen karakter vállalja a magyarságát, ez számunkra nagyon sokat kell jelentsen, és még egy apró adalék. 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
0: But Franz Liszt was not only concerned with didactic intellectual issues. He also wanted to express deep personal and political convictions as well.
1: He's always looking for a theme of social justice. He's always trying to help the underdog. A wonderful choral piece called the Arbeiter Chor, the Workers' Chorus, was meant to inspire striking workers who were having a terrible time and had lived under deplorable working conditions.
0: Liszt enjoyed considerable success at Weimar as a conductor, composer, and teacher for over a decade. But by 1859, the dreams he had for Weimar came to an end with crushing sadness. His chief benefactress, the Grand Duchess Maria Pavlovna, died early in the year. With her went the resources to keep the court orchestra going. Her death also closed off access to her brother, Tsar Nicholas, who Princess Caroline had long hoped would assist in obtaining an annulment so that she might marry Liszt. Liszt's children were now young adults and finding their own way in the world. He had maintained a deep but distant affection for them. His support had been chiefly financial, while his loving mother, Anna, was kept in charge of their upbringing in Paris. Now his only son, Daniel, a brilliant law student, dies suddenly in Berlin of consumption at age 19. Blondine,

0: happily married to Emile Ollivier, a future Prime Minister of France, was to die following childbirth a few years later. His surviving child, Cosima, the one he called his terrible daughter, would alone enjoy the affection of his later years. Theirs would become a turbulent and complicated relationship, as Cosima first marries her father's favorite piano student, Hans von Bülow, then is seduced by and lives openly with Richard Wagner, whom she eventually marries after a messy divorce which breaks her father's heart. Both of her husbands had enjoyed deep connections to Liszt during the years when he was missing from her life. Liszt resigns his post in Weimar in 1859, the Altenburg is boarded up, and he and Caroline begin an even more difficult pilgrimage. Still intent on marrying, they go to Rome to directly petition Pope Pius IX to grant Caroline an annulment. If Liszt thought the machinations of French salons were intense, he was in for the surprise of his life once inside the palace intrigues at the Vatican. As the most famous artist in the world and a devout Catholic, Franz Liszt was on a first-name basis with Pope Pius IX, who called Liszt my Palestrina. But their friendship could not overcome the many voices within the Vatican that wished to thwart this marriage. Caroline's cousins and in-laws in Russia had laid claim to her vast fortunes and feared that her marriage to Franz Liszt would put her wealth beyond their grasp. Add to this den of thieves was one of the Pope's most trusted advisors, Cardinal Gustav Hohenlohe. He was now a member of the family, sort of. His brother, Prince Constantine Hohenlohe, had married Caroline's daughter Marie in 1859. Now the powerful Hohenlohe family had an interest in who Caroline Sands-Wittgenstein might marry and eventually control her wealth. Franz Liszt was playing with fire.
1: Yes, there was an interaction between Hohenlohe and Liszt, but the relationship between Hohenlohe and the Princess Caroline and Liszt and Pius and the Catholic Church could only be described as an elegant game of chess. It involved the loss of the Papal States, the Franco-Prussian War, the unification of Germany, the unification of Italy, and most importantly, the First Vatican Council, which took place in 1869-70. To have been a fly on the wall and watched this take place would have been one of the most interesting things one could have done.
0: The forces of church and man were arrayed against them. Their 13-year effort to obtain an annulment came to a head in late 1861. On the eve of their wedding day in Rome, the Pope ratified the contested decision of the Holy Congregation of the Council not to grant Caroline von Sands-Wittgenstein an annulment.
2: Liszt aztán sosem tudta meg, hogy mik voltak azok az összeesküvések a háttérben, amik végül is a házassági tervet meghiúsították, hiszen joggal gondolhatta azt, hogy az a kapcsolatrendszer, amivel Sands-Wittgenstein hercegnő rendelkezik, annak azért tehát elég erősnek kell lennie. 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
0: Neither Franz nor Caroline chose to argue the point further. They were exhausted. They submitted once and for all to the will of the Catholic Church. Though they remained trusted friends to the end, Caroline and Franz would never live together again. Caroline would sequester herself in Rome for the rest of her life in an apartment near the Spanish Steps and the church of their thwarted marriage. There she smoked strong cigars with the curtains drawn and wrote dozens of treatises on the foibles of the Catholic Church while she waited for Liszt to visit her. She remained executor of his estate and co-author on several of his literary publications. Set adrift again at age 50, Franz Liszt would now begin yet another pèlerinage through the final episode of his life and

0: career, this time alone. His hair had turned white, but he was still the most famous and sought-after artist of his time. The contradictions of his personality become even more apparent in Rome. He settles into a 10 by 15 foot room in the monastery Madonna del Rosario, just outside of the city. This austere whitewashed room on the ground floor of the monastery would be his home for the next 5 years, a unique hiatus in a lifetime of traveling. Yet even here, the outside world found his humble door. Just 2 weeks after entering the monastery, his friend Pope Pius IX came to Madonna del Rosario to see the celebrity artist. The Pope sang Italian arias while Liszt accompanied on the piano. A few days later, Liszt descended from Monte Mario to perform a private concert in the Vatican for the Pope and his retinue. Free of professional and personal entanglements, Liszt reinvents himself yet again. Encouraged by Cardinal Hohenlohe, he returns to his youthful impulse to take holy orders, but this time on his terms.
1: Hohenlohe, his actions were not illegal, but they were improper. At every turn with Liszt's promotion in the church, he pushes his ecclesiastical authority to the limit. Hohenlohe acted precipitously. There was something in this for everyone. There was something in this for Hohenlohe, there was something in this for the Pope, there was something in it for Liszt, there was something in it for Caroline, or the princess, although at every turn, she seemed to lose out the most.
0: Abbe Liszt continued to be Franz Liszt, a man of contrast. He typically kept two Roman residences simultaneously, an urban apartment where he socialized and taught piano, and a religious retreat removed from the hubbub of the city where he could compose and meditate.
2: There was hope of returning to that republic of the imagination, of returning to this world that gave him true artistic inspiration. And I think that's what he was looking for when he went to Italy in 61. Where he found that peace of mind, though, was in the church.
3: Folytat tovább lépve, ugye Liszt a 60-as évekre az egyházene reform felé fordult, és életem nem zavarta őt azt, hogy ezt azzal a 9. 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
4: Villa d'Este, Cardinal Hohenlohe's palatial villa on the outskirts of Rome. This 15th century retreat, with its magnificent fountains, cascades, and pools, inspired water play architecture all over Europe and beyond. At the invitation of Cardinal Hohenlohe, this became the spiritual home for Abbe Franz Liszt for the last two decades of his life. He came and went as he pleased, traveling from his mountaintop retreat to the city to visit Caroline, teach piano masterclasses, and visit with the Pope. Here, inspired by the nexus of man and nature, he would compose some of his most impressionistic piano works, a generation before Debussy and Ravel were to make the impressionistic music an international phenomenon.

0: The last 20 years of his life became a tale of three cities, Budapest, Weimar, and Rome. Liszt lived part of the year in each place, a new nomadic routine made possible by the wonders of train travel. Each year became a 12-month microcosm of the traveler's life he had always led. And this is the chief reason Liszt's memorabilia and reputation remain, even today, scattered across Europe and beyond. In Budapest, the city fathers wooed back their prodigal son by building a new conservatory of music and inviting him to be its director and to live in an elegant apartment on the premises.
1: I have the fortune of sitting at this magnificent instrument here at the Liszt Museum. Tell me something about this Chickering.
2: Yes, the Chickering piano is the most important instrument here in the museum. It was made in 1880. Chickering was a friend of Liszt. He was a very famous firm in Boston.
0: Liszt had once written that he wanted to visit America for two things: to see Niagara Falls and the Great Prairies, and to try the Chickering pianos of which he had heard so much. But Liszt never came to America. Instead, America came to him. Like Sebastian Erard a half century earlier in Paris, the Chickering Company recognized the advertisement value of sending this piano to stand in Liszt's parlor. During the part of the year that Liszt was in Weimar, his old friend Carl Alexander provided him with a charming home in the park to use as he wished. There, he spent his summers composing and teaching free masterclasses to a generation of pianists from all over the world. It is no exaggeration to say that our present-day understanding of piano performance and concert practice stands on the legacy of the Weimar masterclasses.
3: He was not really interested in telling people how to play this or that phrase. So his teaching was fairly hands-off. He liked to teach in a masterclass format, and he would pick the names of the people who would play. And he often let students play from the beginning to the end of a piece, and he would make a few remarks, but he wouldn't break it down and analyze the performance in great detail. He was interested in large lines, the conveyance of spirit, and he sometimes would demonstrate at his own piano what he thought should be done right. And I imagine that, like most great teaching, a lot of what he really taught came through those moments when he went to the piano and actually demonstrated phrases.
0: If Budapest and Weimar were settings for musical and professional interactions, Rome, on the other hand, was for him his contemplative spiritual retreat. The Eternal City was where he was nourished, where he took part in an ecclesiastical salon of the highest order. But even there, robed in his abbe's cassock and keeping the company of popes, Liszt was visited by aspiring musicians of the future. From Norway came Edvard Grieg. France sent Claude Debussy, barely 23 years old. From Russia came a disillusioned chemist named Alexander Borodin. Edward MacDowell came from America by way of Paris. Anton Bruckner, who shared with Liszt his deep Catholic faith, came from nearby Austria. Each artist came to Rome fully steeped in his own national heritage and identity.
4: If we're going to look at how did Liszt experience Italy? How was the Italy of the 1830s when he was there different from, you know, towards the end of his life in the 1860s, 1870s? First of all, Italy was a different place. It was now a united nation when he went back. It had been under, you know, it had become one nation as opposed to all these separate city-states. So politics, things had changed. It wasn't seen as this sort of land of exiles anymore. But more importantly, Liszt was a mature man, and he was looking back. And what's interesting is when you look at the references,

0: The Aeneid de Pèlerinage, the third year, their religious references and their references to friends who had died. So his imagined community is not the people from the Renaissance. It's no longer Petrarch and Dante. It's friends like Wagner who have passed away, patrons who had passed away, and also these places that he went to, like Tivoli, and he experienced, you know, the waters of Tivoli or the cypresses. It's very much more attuned to sort of an older man walking in the beauty of Italy and contemplating his past.
1: Consistent with the tendencies of old age, Liszt turns his attention to eternal matters and writes a series of religious choral works. Begun in Weimar, he finally completes his monumental three-hour oratorio, Christus, based on the life of Christ as an expression of his faith.
2: Egyrészt egy igen-igen nagyszabású műben összefoglalta azt, amit ő a megváltás misztériumáról érzett, és ezzel kapcsolatban az egyháznak a liturgiájában a legszebbnek és a legfontosabbnak tartott, hiszen a Krisztusnak az összes szövege az a Szentírásból, illetve a liturgiában használt anyagokból áll össze. 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
1: But age and celebrity finally began to take their toll.
4: Everyone is against me. Catholics, because they find my church music profane. Protestants, because to them my music is too Catholic. Freemasons, because they think my music is clerical. To conservatives, I am a revolutionary. To the futurists, I am an old Jacobin. To Bayreuth, I am not a composer, but a publicity agent. The Germans reject my music as French. To the French, I am too German. To the Austrians, I write gypsy music. To the Hungarians, I am foreign. And the Jews loathe me and my music for no reason at all.
1: His drinking increased. Brandy and now absinthe became his daily companions, increasing his dark moods. He was devastated by the death of his friend Richard Wagner in 1883 and by Cosima's refusal to see him during her period of mourning. When she finally emerged from her grief and decided to carry on as director of the struggling Wagner Festival at Bayreuth, she invited her father to attend. She knew what everyone else knew. Just having Franz Liszt in the audience would help sell tickets.
5: Through his bitter depression, he continued to work on a new book, Sketches for a Harmony of the Future. In it, Liszt describes a musical evolution that reaches the state of omnitonic. Every note has its own tonic, something akin to a 12-tone theory that would be fully postulated by Arnold Schoenberg a generation later. That this man who studied with Salieri and Czerny would conceive of a musical language without tonality is revolutionary, as radical as conceiving a world without gravity. He wrote to Caroline in 1883 that he was prepared to hurl his lance into the boundless realms of the future. There's no better example of what Liszt had in mind than his penultimate composition, Bagatelle sans tonalité, Bagatelle without tonality.

0: Despite his faltering health, Abbe Liszt continued to travel. In April 1886, at age 74, Liszt agreed to return to England, where he performed for Queen Victoria at Windsor Castle.
1: After luncheon, we went to the Red Drawing Room, where we saw the celebrated Abbe Liszt, whom I had not seen for 45 years, and who, from having then been a very wild, fantastic-looking man, was now a quiet, benevolent-looking old priest with long, white hair and scarcely any teeth. We asked him to play, which he did, several of his own compositions. He played beautifully.
0: Displaying remarkable curiosity and stamina, Abbe Liszt was back in Germany by June to attend the annual meeting of the Allgemeine Deutsche Musikverein, the General German Music Association, which he founded during the fertile years at Weimar, nearly three decades earlier. A few days later, he reconvened his now world-famous masterclass in Weimar. Then on July 21st, Liszt arrived at the Wagner Festival in Bayreuth, exhausted and coughing from riding all night on a train with the windows open at the request of fellow passengers. He was there to lend his celebrity to help Cosima with her fundraising campaign. At midnight on the evening of July 31st, 1886, the restless comet of the century was dead. Anton Bruckner played the organ for the funeral service. Cosima had her father buried in the local cemetery, and there he lies today in a simple but pretty marble vault among the citizens of Bayreuth, a town where he never lived, and where to many, he remains a footnote to the Wagner legend. A legend that Cosima cultivated with single-minded devotion until her death in 1930. The next day, the New York Times reported the death of Franz Liszt with the byline, "The story of the long and notable career of a master of modern music." Franz Liszt dined with popes, kings, and queens, and danced with the gypsies. Ever the traveler, this gifted son of Hungary spoke no Hungarian, was trained in Austria, celebrated in France, lionized in Russia, feted in Italy, revered in Great Britain, and buried in Germany. I've tracked him from where we first met in Harlem, all across Europe to this spot where he sits uncharacteristically frozen here in the heart of Budapest. Part Ozymandias, part Faust, and part Prometheus, a prodigal son returned. Here, among the Magyar, his people, and still speaking across centuries and cultures. Maybe this is the nature of genius. Franz Liszt was a man of his time, able to encompass the whole of the 19th century, one of the most dynamic periods in Western civilization. Yet, with his heart, mind, and music seeing beyond his time, beyond borders, beyond conflict, taking risks. Franz Liszt did indeed hurl his lance well into the future. Is that future now?

0: Vance List. Never heard of him. Wrong number.
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Welcome, everybody. It's terrific to be down. I say down in San Diego because I'm from Los Angeles, but it's always wonderful to come down here. It's a beautiful drive, and I get to see my cousins, my first cousin Arnie Schoenberg here, and my mom's second cousin Ruth Kromidas, and so many other friends and possibly family members in the audience. It's really a real honor and a pleasure to be here to speak to you tonight. So I've been on this incredible journey because of the film Woman in Gold, and we didn't know, it's true, when we set up this talk, that it would come right as the film has just opened. And it's been really overwhelming for me to be able to see people learning now about the story of Maria Altman and her family and the work that I was lucky enough to do for her. So I want to walk you through that story from perhaps a little bit different perspective than you might have seen in the film or read in the book. You can put the three of them together and hopefully come up with a good idea of what the truth really is. Okay, so here is my client, Maria Altman. That's Maria. If you saw the film, Helen Mirren is short and Ryan Reynolds is tall. It was the opposite. Maria was very tall and stately, and I'm, of course, not. Maria was my grandmother's closest friend, my mother's mother, Gertrude Zeisel. And the Zeisels and the Altmans were very close friends, especially after they came from Vienna to Los Angeles. And my mother really grew up with the Altman children. There are four children that Maria and Fritz had as her surrogate siblings, because my mother was an only child. And so the families were extremely close, and that's really how I got involved in the story. But we'll go back now over 100 years to Vienna at the turn of the 20th century, so 1900, Vienna 1900. A little bit of background. Vienna was the capital of Austria-Hungary, this enormous empire, which is now, I think, 12 or 13 different countries. So it was really a vast empire and one of the great world powers.

and Vienna was the capital. And after 1867, when Jews were fully emancipated in Austria-Hungary, which is shortly after the U.S. Civil War here, just to put it in perspective, Jews were able to move into Vienna. They were able to own property. They were able to work in businesses for the first time. And so a number of them came from the outlying areas of the empire to Vienna, where they were now allowed to live. And this coincided with the Industrial Revolution and great opportunities for business and wealth generation. And so a number of Jewish families, not all of them, became wealthy, but a number of them became extremely wealthy during this time frame, as did many non-Jews. And one of those wealthy families, actually two of them, were the Blochs and the Bauers. So the Bauers were banking. They were involved in banking and railroads and real estate. The Blochs were sugar magnates. They had a sugar company that started up in Czechoslovakia, and they came to Vienna and ended up owning pretty much a monopoly on sugar production in Central Europe. And if you've ever been to Central Europe and eaten the pastries, you know how important sugar was to their lifestyle. When I first came across this case, I didn't understand. I said, how could you grow cane sugar in Austria-Hungary? It wasn't cane sugar, it was beets. They made sugar beets, and they turned that into sugar. Anyway, they became fabulously wealthy, and the families combined when first the older brother Gustav married the older sister Teresa. So, and then there was the younger brother Ferdinand Bloch married Adele Bauer. So two brothers married two sisters. The older ones, this is Gustav and Teresa, they all combined their name, right? Because Bloch is really ordinary and Bauer is really ordinary, but Bloch Bauer sounds a little bit fancy. The Bauer's brother died, and so they combined the name to preserve the name, made it a little fancy. Gustav and Teresa had five children, the youngest of which was Maria. She was a what we might call an accident or afterthought baby. She was 8 years younger than the next youngest, her sister Louisa, and then she had three older brothers after that. So she was really the baby of the family. The younger siblings, Ferdinand and Adele, could not have children. Adele, I think, had several failed pregnancies, stillborn children, very tragic. And perhaps to compensate for that, Ferdinand and Adele amassed an enormous art collection. And Adele herself was a very socially engaged person. She liked to entertain and have a salon with artists and intellectuals and politicians of her day. She was also very left-leaning. Her niece Maria called her a socialist socialite. In a way, but she was very, very civic-minded, and you'll see when we get to her will, some of the bequests that she made reflected that. But before we do, let's turn to the Palais where they lived. Pretty nice. This is, if you know the Ring in Vienna, this is one block outside of the Ring, just a block away from the opera. So a very, very nice part of town, and this was their home. And here are some of the paintings that they had. Now, Ferdinand was a little bit older, a little bit more conservative. His taste was for this style, which they call Biedermeier paintings, painters you may have never heard of, but were very famous at the time, Ferdinand Waldmüller, Rudolf von Alt, people like that, Dannhauser, Ranftel, anyway. They had dozens of these type of paintings. They had the largest collection of antique porcelain in the world. Over 300 settings. Each setting is a cup and saucer. And these are some examples of them. Not bad. This was their summer home outside of Prague, where the Blochs were from. Just one aside, so I don't forget about the summer home. When the Nazis came into Czechoslovakia in 1939, they confiscated this home and used it as the residence of what they called the Reichsprotector of Bohemian Moravia, like the Nazi governor of that whole area. And so this was the home of Reinhard Heydrich, who many of you may know was the architect of the Final Solution. He is the one that held the infamous Wannsee Conference, where they plotted out the extermination of the Jews. He was living in Ferdinand's home with his family at that time, and then was assassinated, leaving the castle and driving into Prague, which led to a famous massacre of Czech men and boys in a town called Lidice, which there are a number of films were made about even during the war. So this is sort of a storied location in and of itself, but beyond that. Adele, as we said, and Ferdinand were very involved in the arts.

And at the time, at the beginning of the 20th century, the most famous artist in Austria was Gustav Klimt. He had started out as a absolutely wonderful academic style painter. He received a number of official commissions from the government to paint murals in large buildings, but he poked his finger, the finger in the eye of maybe too many officials, started painting things that were not necessarily approved by the Academy, and ultimately broke with the Academy and formed something called the Secession, which was a separate group of artists. He then didn't like the secessionists and went out on his own and really operated on his own until his death relatively young in 1918 during the flu epidemic at the end of World War I. You can see him here in his smock. Apparently he liked to paint in a long smock with nothing on underneath. As a result, with his various models, he sired as many as 18 illegitimate children who claimed parts of his estate when he died. But most of those children were from the nude models, maybe working class girls, but then he also had his patrons. And his patrons consisted, because he was modern, right, and avant-garde in a way, most of his patrons were the sort of nouveau riche Jewish elite in Vienna, including the Bloch-Bauers. But it wasn't just the Bloch-Bauers. The Lederer family, the Zuckerkandel family, those three families bought about 30% of the paintings that Klimt did. So they were really his support. And Ferdinand then commissioned Klimt to draw a portrait, or to paint a portrait, I'm sorry, of Adele. These are sketches. He did hundreds of sketches over a period of years before finally finishing the portrait in 1907, and this is the famous woman in gold, or lady in gold, or gold portrait of Adele Bloch-Bauer. It's one of four gold-layered paintings that Klimt made. It's probably the best preserved these days. The slightly more famous one that you might see in all the dorm rooms here at UCSD would be The Kiss, which you probably know, and this is maybe the next most famous painting by Gustav Klimt, his portrait of Adele Bloch-Bauer, number one. 5 years later, he painted a much different portrait of her. Now, some people suggest that perhaps Adele might have had an affair with Klimt. After all, he was that type of person who liked to fool around with his models. But those who think that say that, well, whatever heat was in the relationship here had vanished by 1912. Whether that's true or not, I don't know. You can notice there's some Japanese influence on this one. It's an interesting painting. So besides the two portraits, the Bloch-Bauers also purchased a number of landscapes by Klimt. This is his beechwood or birch trees, depending on whether you look at the thick trees or the thin ones. It has a different title. The apple trees, this may have been painted at the Bloch-Bauer estate outside of Prague, that summer castle. Klimt was a visitor there several times, and this could have been painted there. They had this slightly unfinished painting. As you see, can see in the right corner here, it's a little bit unfinished. This was probably purchased from Klimt's estate when he died in 1918. And then this beautiful Schloss Kammer am Attersee, number three, one of a series of four paintings that he did on this lake in Austria. Just to give you an idea. So they had these six paintings in their beautiful home in Vienna. And then, unfortunately, Adele Bloch-Bauer died very young. She was 42 years old in 1925. She developed meningitis. And in those days, before penicillin was available, that was a deadly and fatal disease. And she died in a matter of days. She had written a will several years earlier, probably instigated by the death of her mother, in 1922, and it's a four-page will, and these are two of the handwritten pages, and it's written in her hand, but in what we might call legalese. It has a lot of sort of legal construction, and so it's possible that she was advised in this by Maria's father, her brother-in-law, Gustav Bloch-Bauer, who was a lawyer for the family. And in this will, she makes a number of bequests. And remember I said she was very civic-minded and social-minded. She makes bequests to the Orphan Society and the Worker Society. She wants her library to go to the people and workers' library, for example.

And there are various other bequests here. But the important one for our purposes is this section here, where she says, my two portraits and the four landscapes by Gustav Klimt. See this word, bitte ich meinen Ehegatten. That means I ask, please, my husband, after his death, to leave them, here's the verb at the end, to the Austrian State Gallery in Vienna. So among her civic-minded bequests was the idea that her husband, after his death, should give these Klimt paintings, the two portraits and four landscapes, to the Austrian Gallery, which was a newly formed gallery, museum in Vienna for Austrian art that was formed from one of the Habsburg palaces after World War I. Here it is, the beautiful Belvedere Gallery. So she made these requests in her will, and interestingly enough, in the what we would call probate proceedings in 1926, Maria's father, Gustav, again, who's the lawyer and executor for Adele, filed a document where he says, Adele, or the deceased, makes certain requests in her will which do not have the binding character of a testament. And I'll explain that. And then he says, but her husband dutifully promises to fulfill her wishes. It should be noted that the Klimt paintings were not her property, but his property. So this is 1926. So what does that mean? So the last one first. The paintings were his property, not her property. It wasn't as if she didn't have property. She owned half of the Palais. She had inherited from her father, the banker, quite a fortune. But the Klimt paintings were considered, for whatever reason, not her property, but his in 1926. And the rule at that time, of course, was even if there was a dispute, it was not a community property state, not very feminist at that time. Even if there was a dispute, all property was presumed to be owned by the husband. So however, whatever you think the facts might have been, the law at that time, pretty clear that her husband would have been considered the owner of the paintings. So she makes these requests, which are considered not binding. What does that mean? We have a term in the law here in the United States also that refers to certain requests in a will as precatory language. Now, what is precatory language? The way I like to describe it is, let's say we had a dog, which we don't, but let's say my wife and I had a dog, and I said in my will, please, my dear wife, after my death, continue to take care of the dog. And I drop dead, and she says, oh, thank God, that dog is out of here, okay? That's fine, because it's just precatory language. It's please take care of the dog. If, on the other hand, I said, as a condition of receiving a penny of my estate, you must agree to take care of the dog until its dying day in the manner to which it's become accustomed, right? That would be clearly binding. Now, it's often unclear, the line between precatory language and binding language, but it's interesting that even in 1926, inside Adele's family, these were considered non-binding requests. But at the time, Ferdinand absolutely intended to fulfill her wishes and donate these paintings to the Austrian Gallery when he died. Ferdinand actually purchased then, after Adele's death, another portrait. This one you'll see in the movie, actually. It's of their friend Amalia Zuckerkandel, who was killed in Belzec in the Holocaust. This painting hung in Ferdinand's bedroom and still has not been returned by the Austrians. In 1936, Ferdinand, who was the president of the Friends of the Austrian Gallery, decided to give this painting. So one of the six paintings mentioned in Adele's will, he actually gave to the Austrian Gallery in 1936, before the Nazis came in, leaving him with five plus the Zuckerkandel painting that I just showed you. So he had six again. It makes it a little confusing. In 1937, at the end of 37, Maria Altman, or Maria Blochbauer then, married Fritz Altman. Maria is Ferdinand's niece. If you saw the film, she receives a necklace of Adele, diamond necklace, for her wedding. Fritz and Maria then go on a honeymoon into the Alps, and they return, and a few weeks later, March of 1938, is the Anschluss, the famous Nazi annexation of Austria. This is the day when the world was turned upside down for Austrian Jews. Jews in Germany had since 1933, 5 years to adjust slowly to the increasing difficulties and regulations and discriminatory laws related to Jews. But for Austrian Jews, it went from freedom to pariah status in one day. And this is what Maria and her family faced. Let's see, the next slide is already 1930.

But let me tell you what happened to Maria's family. So Ferdinand Bloch-Bauer fled immediately on the eve of the Anschluss, first to his castle in Prague, and then as the Nazis annexed Czechoslovakia over the next 6 to 12 months, he went to Zurich, Switzerland. And he actually lived in a hotel in Zurich, Switzerland until the end of the war in 1945, when he died in November 1945. Never having returned back to Austria, never having seen any of his family again, never having recovered any of his property. His property was confiscated by the Nazis, who imposed taxes on Jews in various different ways. With Ferdinand, because he had owned this large sugar company, what they did was they said the sugar company had made illegal donations to the previous government, advertising and things like that, and so they said there were deficiencies on the corporation's taxes. The company didn't pay the right amount of taxes. Rather than have his company pay the taxes, they charged the directors of the company, Ferdinand and others, other Jewish directors of the company, to pay the taxes that the company had owed. And so Ferdinand in exile was faced with this huge tax judgment that then allowed the Austrians to confiscate all of his property. And in January 1939, this is less than 12 months after the Anschluss, there is a meeting in Ferdinand's home with members, this says who was there, all the members of the various official agencies, including the Gestapo, including a representative of Adolf Hitler, including members of the Austrian Museum World, and they went through and listed all of the artworks in his home and made little check marks and notations of who was going to get what, where each one was going to go. You can see the Klimt paintings actually listed first here, but this is all of the artworks. Because what the Nazis did when they invaded countries, and Austria was the first country they invaded, was they targeted Jewish families to take away their wealth and take away their art as part of that wealth. And one of the reasons they were so interested in art is that Hitler himself had been a failed artist. He had actually tried to study in Vienna and applied to the academy, was not let in. Unfortunately, as Maria liked to say, and it's in the film, too bad they didn't let him in, because the whole world would have been much better if he could have just painted little pictures. But he decided he wanted to be a great art collector. And what that meant was going and taking whatever he wanted from Jewish families who had fled or were imprisoned or deported as a result of Nazi persecution. And he had a competitor, his henchman Hermann Göring, also thought of himself as a great art connoisseur. And so the two of them would go around and try to compete and snap up all of the artworks. And so some of the Bloch-Bauer paintings went to Hitler, some went to Göring. Mostly the old-fashioned Austrian Biedermeier paintings. The Klimts, however, were too modern for the big Nazis. But they did attract the eye of the Austrian museum officials, who were themselves Nazis, but not the same. And they liked the Klimts. And so the Klimt paintings were sold off by a lawyer who was appointed to liquidate Ferdinand's estate. His name was Erich Führer, which is sort of an unfortunate name, but he was a big Nazi, and he came in and liquidated all of Ferdinand's property to pay off this judgment. And so he sold a number of the paintings to various Austrian museums or traded them. So let's walk through that. I think that's, sorry, before I do that, the painting that Hitler took, you can see it in the movie, is this Waldmüller portrait of Count Esterhazy. Okay, let's go back to the paintings. Let me show you where they all went. So Dr. Führer in 1941 went to the Austrian Gallery and said, we have these paintings. The Austrian Gallery was interested. And so they made a trade. And he actually traded the gold portrait and the apple tree picture. And in return, got back this Schloss Kammer am Attersee. So it was a two-for-one deal. He took this one back and then flipped it and sold it. This is all to pay off the taxes that have been imposed on Ferdinand. Who did he sell it to? He sold it to a man named Gustav Uschitzky. Who is Gustav Uschitzky? He's a very famous Nazi film director whose most successful Nazi film was called Heimkehr, or Returning Home, about the invasion of Poland. But his other claim to fame was that he was one of those 18 illegitimate kids of Gustav Klimt, and he used all the money from his Nazi propaganda.

propaganda films to buy up whatever Klimt paintings were around, including this one, the one that Ferdinand had actually donated to the museum. Okay, what happened to the other ones? The second portrait of Adele was then sold 2 years later by Dr. Fuhrer to the Austrian Gallery. So the Austrian Gallery ended up with the two portraits and the apple tree.

Atsurka Kandal was somehow went through the hands of her son-in-law into the hands of a dealer who then sold it to her husband, and it had a much different story. And it's one of the reasons it hasn't been returned, because her family also claims it should be returned to them. Okay, what happened to the rest of Ferdinand's family? Maria and Fritz, some of you may have seen the film. Their escape was every bit as dramatic as portrayed in the film. What actually happened was probably even worse. Fritz was actually sent to Dachau for 2 months in the summer of 1938. Why? Because his older brother Bernard was, like Ferdinand Bloch-Bauer, a very wealthy industrialist. He was a sweater manufacturer. And he fled as soon as the Nazis came into Vienna. And he's a very smart guy. He immediately wired all of his customers and said, don't send any money to Vienna, I'll come and pick it up. And so he went to Budapest and Rome and Paris and London and picked up the receivables that were due his company, picked up all the money, and started a new business in Liverpool. Okay, he was the type of person, I think you could drop him on a deserted island on Friday and on Monday he'd already be a millionaire. So he starts up a new company in Liverpool, and the Nazis are upset because they want to take his whole business, and he's stolen the money from his own business. So they decided to arrest Fritz, his younger brother, and sent him to Dachau and held him hostage until his older brother agreed finally to return the money and sign away his company to the Nazis, which he managed to do miraculously in several months. So Maria was actually flown to Berlin with the Gestapo, and an agent of Fritz's brother went to Berlin, and they signed documents and traded the money, and Fritz was ultimately released. But even after he was released, they were under house arrest, and they made three failed attempts to escape before finally going to a dentist's office and escaping out the back, similar to what you saw maybe in the film, and to safety. Of course, it wasn't immediately to safety. They had to get out of Germany. They flew to Cologne, where the person they were supposed to meet didn't make it, and they had to make their way north to the border with Holland and managed to find someone who was able to smuggle them across the border. Maria had to go through barbed wire and scratched herself, apparently, getting into Holland, where they were still not safe, because at that point they were illegal aliens in Holland, and Holland had the practice that time of returning escaping Jews back to Germany. So they had to actually then evade the Dutch police once they were in Holland until finally they met up with Fritz's brother Bernard, who flew them to safety in Liverpool. They then went to Fall River, Massachusetts, where Bernard set up yet another factory to make sweaters in the United States, and from there they came to Los Angeles, to Hollywood, in around 1942, and there they connected again with their friends, the Zeisels, my mother's parents, and that's how my family gets involved with the Altmans after the war. Maria's the rest of her family, her sister, managed to go to Yugoslavia initially with her husband, who is a Jewish lumber baron, Baron Gutmann. They hid through the war in Croatia. There was a deportation. Almost all of the Jews in Yugoslavia were deported, first to Jasenovac and then to Auschwitz and murdered. Almost none of them survived, but they managed to avoid deportation last minute and hide out the end of the war. At the end of the war, Tito and the communists came in and then arrested Luisa's husband and executed him for being a capitalist. So after surviving as a Jew in hiding in Yugoslavia under the Nazis, he then was executed, and Maria's sister and their two young children escaped then to Israel and from there to Vancouver, where they were reunited with Maria's mother and the three older brothers, who all went to Vancouver. Okay, so what happened then? After the war ended, as I mentioned, Ferdinand died, and he left behind a will that gave his estate to his two nieces and one of his nephews. There's no mention of any gift of paintings to the Austrian Gallery, of course, because he didn't have them. The paintings were stolen. Only his nieces and nephews, and their only claim after he died was the hope for restitution. Now, this is in the end of 1945. When I first became involved, I didn't understand why after the war, when the Allies conquered Austria, why couldn't you just walk in and get your property back?
Civilians were not allowed into Austria until almost 2 years after

after the end of the war. And it wasn't until 1948 that Austria enacted restitution laws that allowed Jewish families to try to recover their property. So it took 3 years from the end of the war before it was possible to recover anything. And the heirs of Ferdinand Blochbauer hired a friend in Vienna, Gustav Rinesch. Sorry, everybody's named Gustav in the story. It's Gustav Klimt and Gustav Blochbauer, Gustav Rinesch. Gustav Rinesch is the lawyer for the family, and his job is to try to recover as much as he can of the Blochbauer property. So the shares of the sugar company, the home, the artworks, principally. And he his job was not so easy. The Austrian gallery was closed at that time, and he wrote letters, and ultimately he discovered that some of the Klimt paintings, three of them, were in the Austrian gallery. And he wrote to the museum at the end of 1947, beginning of 1948, and said, "What is your position with regard to my client's restitution claim," which was just coming into effect. And the museum said, "What restitution claim? These paintings were donated to us by Adele Blochbauer in her will, and her husband was only allowed to keep them during his lifetime. But the paintings belong to us. We only have three of them, and it's your responsibility to find the other three and bring them to us. Otherwise, we're going to sue the estate." Okay. So they took a very aggressive approach. And Dr. Rinesch didn't have the will of Adele Blochbauer. He actually looked for it, but the file was with the state attorney. And in the meantime, he had managed to recover some other paintings. So remember I said 12 paintings were taken by Dr. Führer, the Nazi lawyer liquidating the estate, including one of the Klimts. And so he found these 12. There were other paintings that also he was recovering at that time. If you saw The Monuments Men last year with George Clooney, right? So George Clooney and his merry band of men find these giant caves full of artworks that were taken by Hitler and Goering and for the planned Führer Museum in Linz. And they find these in salt mines in Salzburg. And they bring them back to Munich. And from Munich, rather than set up a procedure where people could claim their stolen property, they said, "No, we're not going to deal with that. We're going to just return the artworks to their country of origin." So in this case, Gustav Rinesch had to ask the Austrians to ask the Americans in Munich to send the paintings to Austria, and then he had to apply to the Austrian government to get them back. And once he got them back in Vienna, he wanted to send them off to his clients in Canada and the United States. So then he had to go back to the Austrians and ask for an export permit. Austria, like many countries, had laws in place that limited the export of cultural artifacts, including paintings. And so you were not allowed to export artworks, even to families who had survived and escaped the Nazis, without permission. And what the Austrians then did is they took advantage of this situation, and they denied export permits for Jewish families. Not just the Blochbauers, but the Rothschild family, the Leder family, the Zuckerkandel family, all of these families that had large collections, whoever survived wanted to take what was recovered out, and they had to face this export restriction. And what the Austrian authorities would do is they'd say, "No, nothing can leave." And if you appealed, they would say, "Well, you've got 20 paintings. If you would donate 5 of them to our museum, we'll let the other 15 go." And so they used this law to extort donations from Jewish families who, for very good reason, did not want to come back and live in Austria after World War II. And Dr. Rinesch was faced with this dilemma, what to do with the paintings that he recovered, what to do about the Klimt paintings, given the museum's position. And so he had a meeting in April 1948 with the authorities, and he said, "The heirs will acknowledge the will of Adele Blochbauer and leave the Klimt paintings in the museum. We'll try to help you recover the other ones." One of them he had already. And he said, "And I hope by that to get your agreement to let the other paintings out," several dozen other paintings, porcelain, drawings, etc. They still had to donate some porcelain, some of the drawings that were recovered. But he was successful, and he managed to export to his clients several dozen artworks. Maria had a couple of them in her home in Los Angeles. But the Klimt painting stayed in Vienna, and if you had asked Maria, the baby of the family, what had happened to the Klimt paintings before 1998, she would have said, "Well, it's too bad my aunt Adela gave them to the museum, so we never saw them again. They went from
from her uncle's home, where they were in a memorial room, to her aunt, and they were then lost after the war. But then in 1998, everything changed. There was an exhibit in New York at the Museum of Modern Art of artworks by another Austrian painter, contemporary of Klimt, named Egon Schiele. And two of those paintings were alleged to be stolen from Jewish families. And the district attorney in New York, Mr. Morgenthau, decided to seize the paintings as stolen property. And this was right at the end of 1997. Caused a big outcry, especially in Austria. And the Austrian minister said, this is ridiculous. We don't have stolen paintings in Austria. Everything was given back after the war. We can't be accused of this. Whereupon this amazing journalist, Hubertus Czernin, decided to do some research. And he went into the archives in the Austrian Gallery and in the Federal Monument Agency and discovered this extortionate procedure that had happened after the war. And he discovered that many of the provenance stories around Austrian paintings were false. So, for example, in the guidebook to the Austrian Gallery, the gold portrait of Adele Bloch-Bauer said, donated in 1936. And he found the letter signed Heil Hitler, Erich Führer, with trading it in 1941. So he wrote this big series of articles, an expose about the fishy way that Austria obtained a lot of these paintings. And to Austria's credit, the minister, Minister Gehrer, proposed a new law. And the new law said that if our federal museums, if our public museums have artworks that either were never returned or were returned and then traded to our museum in exchange for export permits, we're going to give them back. And this was around September 1998. So Maria Altman got a call from former Austrian General Consul in Los Angeles, Peter Moser, who later became the ambassador from Austria. And he told her about this new law. And she hung up the phone and then decided to try to call my mother. My grandmother, her best friend, had died about 10 years earlier, but she kept up with my mother and knew that I was a lawyer. My parents actually were not in town, and so she looked me up and called me directly in my office. And at that time, I was working in a small office of a large New York firm downtown Los Angeles named Fried Frank, Harris Shriver, and Jacobson. And the Shriver is Sergeant Shriver, for example. So it's a big New York firm. And I got this call from Maria Altman, who I knew as my grandmother's good friend. I'd probably last seen her when my sister got married. And she said, Randy, I just got this call from Vienna about this new law in Austria, and I'd like to speak to you about possibly recovering my family's paintings. And I said, I sort of know what you're talking about, because I had gone online to see what was going on in Vienna, because my parents were in Vienna at that time, and had seen an article about this. And so just by coincidence, I had read that, and she called. And so I was very excited about it. I didn't know at the time what the story of the paintings was. I had seen the portrait of Adele Bloch-Bauer when I was a teenager and went to Vienna for the first time. And I remember my mom pointing the painting out and saying, you know, your grandmother's friend Maria Altman, that's her aunt, Adele Bloch-Bauer. And I remember it just because Adele Bloch-Bauer is such a weird name that for an American kid to hear. And so I remember seeing the painting and knowing about the painting, but I didn't have any idea about what had happened to it, that even that her family had owned it. But Maria then met with me and told me her story. And she told me about her escape with Fritz, and she told me about these paintings. And her sister had just died, and she had obtained from her niece some of the documents her sister had left behind, including a letter from this lawyer, Gustav Rienisch, talking about this meeting he had in 1948 with the officials trying to get export permits, etc. And it really looked like this new law would apply to the recovery of these paintings. But what to do? We waited for the law to go into effect, and what Austria did actually was not allow anybody to file a claim or file a lawsuit. They set up an internal procedure with an advisory board that was going to decide what paintings should be returned. So I helped Maria approach this board and say we had documents and sent them the documents. And we waited really for a decision, which came then in June of 1999. The Bloch-Bauer was the third case that they handled. They returned hundreds of artworks to the Rothschild family, some artworks to the Lederer family, and then turned to the Bloch-Bauer.
And for the Bloch Bauers, they agreed to give them back some drawings and some porcelain, but they said the Klimt paintings must stay because they were donated by Adele Bloch Bauer in her will.

So at that point, Marie and I had to decide what to do, and I actually asked the Austrians at that time if they would arbitrate the issue of the will, because remember, I had already seen that Maria's father had said these requests were not binding in 1926. Also, Dr. Rienisch had said it doesn't look like they're binding. And so I thought this should be a legal issue decided by Austrian arbitrators. But I was told by Minister Gehrer in a letter, if you don't like it, go to court. So I'm a lawyer, right? You'd never say go to court to a litigator. That's really not a very smart thing. So I decided, okay, Maria, we should try to sue and recover this. So I found an Austrian lawyer because, of course, the paintings were in Austria. It seemed like that would be the place you would want to file a lawsuit. And I found an Austrian lawyer who said, well, there's no real right to file a lawsuit under this new law, but maybe we could do some sort of declaratory relief action over this issue of the will. And I said, well, that sounds great. Why don't you prepare it? And he prepared it. And then he said, you know, to file a lawsuit in Austria, you have to pay court costs. I said, okay, that's the same here. What are the costs? He said, no, you don't understand. It's a percentage of the value at stake in the litigation. So in this case, to file the lawsuit, you have to have about $2 million. Oh. Mm-hmm. So Maria, who at that point was in her mid-80s, still selling dresses out of her home, obviously did not have $2 million to throw away on a lawsuit in Austria, which already had a lot of hurdles that we would have to get over. And so we sort of thought of giving up, but I wouldn't give up. And I looked very naively at the idea of suing in the United States. I thought Maria Altman came to the United States in the early 1940s. She was already a citizen when this trade happened. She's been here for 60 years. Why shouldn't she be allowed to sue in the United States? And so I looked in the law books in our federal rules, and there's a statute called the Foreign Sovereign Immunities Act of 1976. And you can tell by the title of the act that the ordinary rule is that foreign states are immune from lawsuits. You cannot sue a foreign state in U.S. courts. But there are exceptions, and they're small exceptions. And one of the exceptions said that you can sue a foreign state if the case concerned property taken in violation of international law, okay, where the property is owned or operated by an agency or an instrumentality of a foreign state, which is engaged in a commercial activity in the United States. So I read that and thought, okay, the Nazis took it. That should be a violation of international law. They're owned or operated by the museum, which is an agency or instrumentality of Austria, a foreign state, and the museum is engaged in commercial activities in the United States. They sell books. I found a book that they published with Yale University Press. They advertise. They accept U.S. credit cards. They have connections with the United States, so I think we can sue. And I tried to convince my big law firm to do this, but they were not really in the business of tilting at windmills and suing foreign countries. And so I ultimately decided to leave the big firm that I was in, and I opened up my own small office. I rented out a tiny office from a friend of mine who had a real estate company, and I drafted a complaint against Austria, and I went down to court and I filed this complaint. And it didn't cost $2 million, it cost about $165. And there's an email I wrote to Maria at the time saying, I just hope that we can keep the case alive. Because my hope always was that if we haven't lost completely, there's something could happen and we could win. And so we filed this lawsuit, and Austria, of course, hired a big firm to represent it, and they did what any lawyer would do. They filed a motion to dismiss the lawsuit at the outset. And they had a number of different grounds, and one of them was that we should not be able to rely on this Foreign Sovereign Immunities Act of 1976 because the case concerns events that took place in the 30s and 40s. It would be impermissibly retroactive to apply a law from 1976 to events that took place earlier. Fortunately, we had a terrific district court judge, the late Florence Marie Cooper, and much to everybody's surprise, she ruled in our favor and denied the motion to dismiss. So Austria had an immediate right to appeal. Normally you don't, but if it's a foreign sovereign immunity issue, it goes immediately on appeal. And they went to the Ninth Circuit Court of Appeal in Pasadena. And I argued then for the first time in front of three judges in the Ninth Circuit.

And again, with a miracle, we won, a 3-0 opinion. So we were feeling really good, right? Everything's going our way. Austria then filed a motion for reconsideration or rehearing, and they were joined by the U.S. government. Apparently, the U.S. government started getting calls after the Ninth Circuit decision saying, what's going on in crazy California? Are we going to be sued, right? Mexico and Japan and Poland and France. Everybody was worried that all historic wrongs would now be litigated in California. And the U.S. government, the State Department, their job is to pacify foreign states so that we can fly our planes over them or do whatever we want. And so they took actually Austria's side and asked the Ninth Circuit to reconsider its decision. Fortunately, the Ninth Circuit did not. The judges did not reconsider. But then Austria petitioned the U.S. Supreme Court. And the U.S. Supreme Court doesn't grant a lot of petitions for cases. They hear only about 75 or 80 cases a year. But when you have a foreign country complaining and the U.S. government is on the foreign country side, it's a little unusual. And so they took the case. And then, of course, all bets were off. I think if you had talked to any lawyer in the country about this, they would have said that I had less than a zero chance of winning. But I prepared to go to the U.S. Supreme Court to argue this case for Maria Altman. And I did several moot court practice sessions. These are law schools set them up for lawyers going to the Supreme Court to practice. Professors and other lawyers will pretend to be the justices and ask you lots of questions. And I did three of these, and I really thought I was ready. And I went to Washington in February of 2004, and I had sort of a gallows humor because no one thought I had any chance of winning, and my goal was really just to get one justice on our side to tell our side of the story, but I really didn't have any expectations beyond that. But by the time I got up to speak, I was the last speaker. First, Austria's lawyer, and then the U.S. government lawyer spoke. I felt the justices were at least entertaining our side of the issue. And so I got up to speak, and I said, there are four grounds for affirming the Ninth Circuit. Ground one is, and as soon as I finished the first sentence, I got interrupted by Justice Souter. In the film, it's Justice Rehnquist, but it was really Justice Souter, who, very smart justice. He's since retired, but he had this heavy New England drawl. It was a little hard to understand. And to me, the question sounded like da-da-da, da-da-da-da, da-da-da-da-da, da-da-da-da, da-da-da-da-da, like that. And I had no idea what he had just asked me. And unfortunately, there's a tape of this, so you can go online and hear it. But I said, I'm sorry, Your Honor, I didn't understand the question. And you can hear the gasps in the audience behind me. But all the other justices smiled as if to say, oh, he does that all the time. We didn't understand it either. It was this incredible ice-breaking moment because they realized who was I? I was just a kid from Los Angeles representing my grandmother's friend, trying to convince the U.S. Supreme Court that we should be able to sue Austria to recover paintings that had never left Vienna, right? So it was a crazy situation. And so he rephrased. He was very nice. He rephrased the question. I answered as best I could and moved on. And the rest of the argument went like a dream. Really, I floated out of the courtroom. I was so happy. And my father, who's a retired judge, for the first time he said, you know, I think you might have a chance. And we were just so ecstatic. And I returned home and I opened up the Daily Journal, which is our legal newspaper for Southern California, for Los Angeles. And the headline was, Court Likely to Reverse Altman Suit. It was all about how we were going to lose, a full page about all the arguments. And so I called up the reporter, this guy Dave Pike, and I said, you know, you could have at least said Randy does a good job, but Court Likely to Reverse, right? Because no one saw what had happened. It was so terrific. And he's not, trust me, I've been reporting for 34 years at the Supreme Court. I can tell by the body language, you don't stand a chance. So I said, okay, everybody thinks that anyway. I said, do me a favor. When the court announces the decision, they don't tell the lawyers in advance. They just announce one day later in the term. And I said, you'll be there first. Can you give me a call? Here's my home number. You can call me. So sure enough, 3 months later, I'm making breakfast for the kids, right? And there's this call. And it's this journalist, Dave Pike. And I said, okay,
give me the bad news. And he said, no, not bad news. You won, right? And I dropped the phone. I can't even remember what else happened. And I was so excited, and I got dressed and raced over to Maria's house, and her kids came over, and we hugged and celebrated, and then we realized, what did we win, right? Nothing. We won the right to start a lawsuit in Los Angeles. And it was 2004, 6 years into this. So we entered in what I lovingly call discovery hell, which is where litigators like me, we torture each other back and forth, writing letters and interrogatories and making our lives miserable. And we did that for about a year and a half. And then we had to do a court-ordered mediation. Now, up to this point, Austria had refused every request I made to sit down and discuss a resolution of the case. They wouldn't even talk to us. And so when we had to do a mediation, I said, I'm not going to waste my time. You bring a mediator. You tell us where. We'll show up. We'll get it over with and be done with it, because I'm tired of this. So we brought Maria to the other attorney's office, and Austria brought a mediator from Austria, a professor from Austria. And very quickly, he sat us down, and he said, I sense from both sides you want this over with. So, of course, we did. I think each side had a different idea of what over with meant. And he said, well, I have an idea. Why don't we have an arbitration in Austria? You pick one arbitrator, they pick the other, those two pick a third, and have it decided in Austria. And I thought, wow, they finally came around. It's only been 7 years since I proposed that. And I was very excited, and I pulled Maria aside, and I said, isn't this great? We can have this arbitration. And she said, are you crazy? Why would I want my case to go back to Austria? The district court judges love us. The Ninth Circuit loves us. Even 6 out of 9 Supreme Court justices love us. Why would I want to do this? And I said, Maria, you're 89 years old. This case has a lot of procedural hurdles still to get over. They could drag it out for another 4 or 5 years. It could go back up to the U.S. Supreme Court. Even if we win in the United States, Austria would not have to comply with a U.S. judgment. We don't actually have a treaty with Austria on enforcement of judgments, as crazy as that is. I said, Maria, I think we need to take this chance. And fortunately, she trusted me and allowed me to do it. And I went back to Austria and argued the case. It was mostly in German. I had a translator there, but I could do most of it in German. And of course, there are no live witnesses to the will of Adele Bloch-Bauer from 1923 or 25. So it was all about the documents and reading things that were hard to read, and some of the legal issues. And we submitted the case. It's not like in the film. For those of you who've seen it, it's sort of immediate gratification. But the filmmakers, I think, nicely decided not to have everybody wait for 5 months in the theater for the decision. The reality was that it was about 5 months later. I was returning home from a Sunday night poker game where I had lost a little money and feeling dejected, and I checked my BlackBerry after midnight, and there it was, the decision of the arbitrators. And of course, you can't read anything on a BlackBerry, so I had to go to my computer, open up the decision, and it's in German, and the verb is like on page 5. But it took me a while, and I realized we won. We won. All three arbitrators agreed with the position we had taken from the very beginning, which was that Maria's aunt died and made these requests to her husband, which were not binding. The paintings were owned by him. He died in exile after the paintings were confiscated and left his estate to his heirs and not the museum. And so the only reason that the paintings were in the museum was that Dr. Rienisch, the family's attorney, gave up these paintings to get export permits for other paintings and get them out of the country, which was exactly what this law was designed to reverse. So these paintings were essentially donated in exchange for export permits. They did not agree with the Austrian position on Adela's will, and so we won. And then we really did celebrate, because it was a huge event. I have some pictures here from the Supreme Court, and then following the decision of the arbitrators, we took the paintings out. It's different than in the film. Austria had actually required that we agree to a whole long procedure that could have taken several months, where they could have purchased the paintings. But very quickly, they abandoned that. The Austrians said they didn't want to purchase the paintings, and so we had to decide what to do with them. And so I called up Stephanie Barron, who's a curator at the LA County Museum of Art, and I said, Stephanie, how'd you like to have a Klimt exhibit?

0: tomorrow, right? And she said, yes, maybe not tomorrow, but in a couple of weeks. And in about 4 weeks, she put together an exhibit of these five magnificent paintings. And for me, that was really the greatest moment, because we had Maria and these five paintings that were once in her family home, in her uncle and aunt's home, all in one room, just like they had been back in Vienna. And she was there with her children and her grandchildren and her great-grandchild at that time and her nieces and nephews, and everybody came to be as a family with these paintings. And that, for me, was the moment of the whole case, that I could have achieved that for Maria, my grandmother's good friend. So thank you very, very much.
1: Thank you, Randy, very much for all you've done. You really did a marvelous job. It's just outstanding. Everybody appreciates it. Could you just fill us in on where the Estee Lauder family came into this whole thing? And
2: sure.
1: And maybe bring us up to date as to what happened with them. There was a lot of money floating around here. Could you bring that up to date too?
0: Sure. It actually fits with the slide that I was putting on while you were speaking. The painting, the gold portrait of Adele Bloch-Bauer, was purchased by Ronald Lauder, and with that he agreed to put it on permanent display at the Neue Gallery in New York, which is on 86th and 5th, sort of near the Met and the Jewish Museum up there in that area on the Upper East Side. I love this juxtaposition here, because you see these two statues here. So these were listed on that inventory in Ferdinand's house as two statues by Georg Minne. Georg Minne is a Belgian symbolist sculptor. But they didn't have a photograph of, the family didn't have a photograph, and they were never recovered. And after the gold portrait was returned, the Austrians realized that these two statues they had in the Austrian gallery had arrived at the Austrian gallery in 1942, and that they must be the same as the ones that Ferdinand Bloch-Bauer had lost, because here they are in the first exhibit of the gold portrait in 1907 in Mannheim. So they ended up returning these two sculptures to the family in 2007, and it was my idea. I convinced the family to donate them then to the Neue Gallery so they could be reunited 100 years later with the gold portrait, and that's where you'll see them today. I was there last month to see them. The other paintings were auctioned off at Christie's. It was at the time the largest or the most successful auction of all time. Was, of course, you couldn't know that in advance when you put so many paintings by one artist up for auction. Maria was not the only heir. There were four other heirs, the heirs of her brother and sister, and really none of them wanted or could afford to have one of these paintings in their home. You can imagine a 90-year-old woman living with a painting like this in her home wouldn't necessarily be a safe thing. And so they decided, rather than wait for estate taxes to force them to sell, that they would dispose of the property that way, return the gold portrait to a museum setting by selling it to Ronald Lauder and allowing the other four to go back into private hands of people who live like Ferdinand Bloch-Bauer did, with perhaps too much money, and the love of beautiful art. And so four of the paintings are in private collections. The other portrait of Adele, the white portrait, if we go back to that, was just put on loan by whoever owns it, who's apparently remodeling, at the Museum of Modern Art. So now, if you go to New York, you can see both portraits of Adele Bloch-Bauer. And I presume that over time the other landscapes will come back into public view as well. So I hope that answers your question. Thank you very much for coming tonight.

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Tonight on UCTV.

November of 1885, farsighted visionaries founded Leland Stanford Junior University, apparently in order to provide a steady supply of excellent guest lecturers for the University of California. And generally speaking, it has lived up to this purpose admirably, never more so than in giving us the periodic honor of learning from Professor Caroline Hawksby. Professor Hawksby, the Scott and Danya Balmer Professor of Economics at Stanford, is a woman of really extraordinary accomplishments. Her stellar degrees and titles are listed in the program and in any way known to many of you, and the honors she has received are many, many, many. Rather than relisting these, I will just briefly characterize her impact as threefold. First, she has made impressive intellectual contributions to economics as an academic field. In this work, she draws upon models of market design, investment and incentives, optimal pricing, finance, behavioral economics, and social insurance theory. Second, trained as a public finance and labor economist, Professor Hawksby has brought her expertise to bear, in particular on the economics of education, in a wide range of policy-relevant and indeed policy-ready ways. Examples include her studies of charter schools, class size, teacher unionization, teacher incentives, peer influence on educational outcomes, Teach for America, and the connection between education and economic growth. Third, her research has provided the foundation for really inspirational, direct political and economic intervention. The example of this with which I am most familiar is her expanding college opportunities project, which was designed to study and then take concrete steps to address what's called a matching problem. The problem is that high-achieving, low-income students frequently do not apply to competitive colleges for which they would be good candidates for admission, despite the fact that those colleges would frequently cost them less than the colleges to which they do apply, if any. Professor Hawksby and her team showed that an investment of a few dollars to put this information about likelihood of admission and likely funding in front of those students themselves has huge effects on low-income student admissions and funding. This program, and some imitators, has been changing lives and furthering justice. For that work, Professor Hawksby was awarded a Smithsonian American Ingenuity Award, years before John Legend or John Krasinski or Lil Nas X won their Smithsonian Ingenuity Awards. She has received numerous other awards that I won't list, but I will mention that these include a number of substantial awards for teaching and advising, and not just for research. Her research focuses on the student and above all, the poor.

0: poor student, and it's satisfyingly fitting that she is an outstandingly dedicated teacher. When I last heard Professor Hauksbee speak at Berkeley on the research underlying the Expanding College Opportunities Project, I was struck then that she called it an attempt to harvest low-hanging fruit. I'm trained as a philosopher, and I do think that there's a place for modeling justice and for envisioning wholesale change. But there's certainly also a place for work that is transformative for many people that is also politically feasible in the near term. And that's what her matching project had in its sights. And I think of her analysis and proposals today as akin to such an effort for optimizing transformative but realizable change. And I join you all in looking forward to her Tanner lecture on The Fork in the Road, The Imperative of Investing in Adolescent Education. Please join me in welcoming our Tanner lecturer, Professor Caroline Hauksbee.
1: Thank you, Chancellor, and thank you, Professor Hoekstra. This is my first Tanner lecture, so I'm showing you, I hope you can all hear me, I'm showing you actually brain synapses here that are taken from a slide of the human brain, like a little slice that's stained so that you can see the synapses. And we're going to look at a few other ones. More synapses, more colorful synapses. some of the images that we're going to look at today. Okay, so I thought I would just start this lecture by giving you a preview of where I'm going in my Tanner lectures. And in this first lecture, I'm going to argue that it's critical for society's health that a much, much larger share of the American public acquire advanced cognitive skills, and I will define what those are in a minute. Of course, advanced cognitive skills are needed at a top-flight research university like Berkeley, but they're also needed for economic growth, reducing inequality, reducing polarization, and many other outcomes, including health and crime. I'm going to discuss the hypothesis that skills grow endogenously, so that those, by which I mean, those who acquire skills early on in their lives benefit more from educational experiences so that they create trajectories where they're that grow further and further apart with age. Okay, that's endogenous skill growth. Next, I'm going to talk about what neuroscience has concluded about the ages at which various types of skills develop, and I'm going to emphasize the importance of early adolescence. I am not a specialist in brain development, unlike my commentator, Sylvia Butcha. So this is going to be a non-specialist's review, and I hope that I get it right in the essentials, and then she'll correct me when I get it wrong. Okay. I'm going to show you some educational evidence that will hopefully convince you that the crucial age, which I'm going to call the fork in the road, is early adolescence for the development of advanced cognitive skills, and this evidence is in line with recent neuroscience. However, at the end of this first lecture, today's lecture, I will not yet have shown you that we could do anything to actually change whether the share of early adolescents who develop advanced cognitive skills could change. So I'm going to try to convince you of that in my second lecture, tomorrow's lecture. In tomorrow's lecture, I will provide evidence from three policy experiments or natural experiments, that's what economists like to call them, natural experiments, that at least some educational interventions are indeed more productive when we apply them to early adolescents as opposed to younger students or older students. And that is what I'm trying to make the point of in that second lecture is if we make the interventions at the right stage during early adolescence, then they're more likely to take the fork in the road that leads to more advanced cognitive skills. I will also show you that, ironically, early adolescents, compared with both younger and older students, suffer from having very poor educational resources. They are the least invested in of all of the students, at least in the United States. And this relative impoverishment is unintentional, but it is still a big problem. And then finally, at the end of the second lecture, I want to return to the themes that I am about, with which I'm about to start on having a larger share of the population acquire advanced cognitive skills and how crucial that is for social health. As you know, the third session is kind of a seminar style, so there's going to be time for lots of commentary, discussion, and questions. Let's get started. So what are advanced cognitive skills? Advanced cognitive skills are skills that require higher order reasoning. They require

require a capacity to solve problems through logic, to think in the abstract, to engage in critical thinking, and to derive general principles from a set of facts. They are integrative skills. They are synthesizing skills. Advanced cognitive skills are important for planning. Advanced cognitive skills can also be meaningfully differentiated from skills that involve things like memorization, summarization, organization of facts, and other methods that we use to acquire concrete information. These distinctions between advanced cognitive skills and less advanced skills have been recognized for many years, and they now have attracted a vast body of research. So a couple of examples may be helpful instead of just the abstraction. For instance, arithmetic does not really require advanced cognitive skills. But algebra does require advanced cognitive skills. So think about the difference between arithmetic, adding up an equation, and algebra. Algebra requires a person to translate a problem into equations, and then you solve the equations to find a solution. That's algebra, right? So it requires abstract thinking. And obviously, the math that follows subsequent to algebra, things like trigonometry and calculus and so on, also require advanced cognitive skills. Now let's think about history. So advanced cognitive skills are not really required to learn historical facts or to organize them around historical events or historical personages. But advanced cognitive skills are required for an analysis of cause and effect, by engaging in critical thinking, drawing abstract generalizations, understanding strategy, and integrating over historical materials. So that's the difference between advanced and non-advanced cognitive skills. So why are advanced cognitive skills increasingly necessary to the health of our society? Well, owing to technological change and the globalization of trade, advanced cognitive skills are increasingly important to obtaining a remunerative job in the United States and in other highly developed countries too. It's not just us. Computers, robots, and even artificial intelligence can perform many tasks that were previously performed by people, and such substitution of computer-based technology for people is really unlikely to reverse itself in the coming decades. Regarding globalization, if we think about a country like Bangladesh, say, textile products can be made in Bangladesh just as well as they can be made in the United States, but workers' wages there are far, far lower than we would need to survive in America, because we have a much higher cost of living. Southeast Asia and Africa both have vast and elastic supplies of potential labor, and that's combined with much lower costs of living. And then finally, I will just point out, and I think you all know this for yourselves, that the speed of economic change appears to be increasing, so that you need advanced cognitive skills to keep learning new skills over the course of your career. You can't just stay with the skills that you had when you graduated from college. In other words, most people with advanced cognitive skills need them not only to work, but to learn new skills in order to stay productive over the course of their lifetimes. So I started with a whole bunch of economic reasons why we should care about who does and does not develop advanced cognitive skills. But that's not because I think economic remuneration is the only thing that matters, or that good jobs are the only thing that matters. Rather, I think that some of society's problems stem from Americans not having the prospect of a career that is economically rewarding. According to the US Program for the International Assessment of Adult Competencies, this is by far the best measure of cognitive skills among adults in the United States or elsewhere in the world. They do this all around the world. Only 10% of Americans have advanced numeracy or math-related skills, and only 14% of Americans have advanced literacy or reading verbal-related skills. Or we can take data from another test, the National Assessment of Educational Progress. Its most recent data indicate that only 3% of 12th graders in the United States score at the advanced level in math, and only 6% score at the advanced level in reading. And even if we set the bar significantly lower at the bar of just proficiency, not advanced, but just proficient, only about a third of 12th graders reach proficiency in the United States in the 12th grade. So with statistics like this, is it really any wonder that many Americans feel cut off from a future in which they will hold remunerative and stable jobs? Is it any wonder that people who feel that they might have very little prospect of holding such a job might develop economic fatalism? That's a phrase that I'm going to use a bit, because I think it's very important. Economic fatalism, it describes the idea that I'm never going to make it in this economy. I'm never going to have a remunerative job. I'm never going to make it to the middle class. My kids are never going to have the same opportunities as other people's kids. That's economic fatalism.

So people who have economic fatalism might develop some other counterproductive coping mechanisms. For instance, substance abuse, resentment towards elites, so-called elites, or even, you know, crime. So political polarization is another consequence potentially. So I'm going to show you now a little bit about polarization in the United States. This is the share of adults who have advanced cognitive skills. And let me just point out, okay, that's where we are. Okay, we have a lot of advanced cognitive skills because this is San Francisco. And you'll notice those Bostonians and New Yorkers over there, they have a lot of advanced cognitive skills too. All right, so what about these other areas? I've circled in red Appalachia, which you'll notice is quite light in color. And that's because there are not very many people with advanced cognitive skills. Don't worry too much about the scale. Just know that the lighter is fewer advanced cognitive skills. This is the Ozarks. And this is what I call the Inland South. So it's not the coastal South, but it's the Inland South. And there's also a kind of dearth of advanced cognitive skills in that area. So it's very, there is polarization in the, and don't worry about these places like New Mexico, Arizona, Utah. There are no people there. That's just desert. Okay, so you can see that there are differences in the density of advanced cognitive skills across the United States. So is it any wonder that people might not see the same way when it comes to politics or many other social things if they, in fact, have very different levels of skill and project themselves as having very different levels of future economic activity? I'm going to show you a couple more maps at the end of my talk today, but that's the one for right now. So let me tell you about the theory of endogenous skill growth. So economists are kind of obsessed with the idea of endogenous skill growth. It's been popular in economics for decades, and it's really very simple. It goes like this. If people acquire skills, including non-cognitive skills, it could be your skill in a sport, or it could be your ability to speak, you know, Spanish or something like that, then if you acquire it when you're young, then every time you come across an experience where you could learn more, you learn more from that experience than somebody who starts off at a lower level. So it's kind of like saying, if you learn to play soccer when you're a kid, every time you see a soccer ball, you learn more from hitting that soccer ball than somebody who doesn't know how to play soccer at all. Or it could be you learn more words because your parents start you off by teaching you more words. Maybe they use more words. And so then the next time a word comes up and you don't know what it is in a sentence, you're able to say, oh, from context, it must mean this, okay? That's endogenous skill growth. I hope everyone understands it. So it's something about, I learn more because I started off knowing more. So how does endogenous skill growth work? If we look at it in a stylized figure, here we have age going across the horizontal axis, so age 3, age 6, age 9, age 12, 15, 18, and we have cognitive skill on the vertical axis. This is a stylized figure. This is not data. Okay? And we have two groups of people. We have the purple children and the green children, and you'll notice that they start off at slightly different levels of cognitive skill when they're 3 years old. And then the children who are in green grow at a higher rate every single year in terms of their cognitive skills than the children who are in purple, okay? That's endogenous skill growth. I start off at a higher level, so I grow faster, right? Let's contrast this with what it would look like if we just started off with students. They start off at different levels, but they grow at the same rate all the time, okay? So this is not endogenous skill growth, this is, right? And if we look at, if we go on to think about what would happen in early adolescence potentially, the stylized graph that I showed you starts off with they're at different levels and then they grow at different rates over time, right? And this makes it look like whatever you are at age 3 is fate, right? You're just, if you're lower down at age 3, you're just going to be on a different trajectory than if you're at a higher stage at age 3. And the groups just diverge and then they never come back together. But what if there is an increase in the rate of divergence and it happens at adolescence? Then what we're going to see is something that looks more like this, so that you notice that the green group sort of takes off on a higher level and the purple group really flattens out and doesn't learn very much in the way of cognitive skills after a certain age. So this shows you the difference between having the two groups start to diverge more at early adolescence. And I'm going to show you in just a moment that when we look at data on cognitive

cognitive skills, it's going to look more like divergence starts to happen in early adolescence and less like the dotted lines where they don't increasingly diverge in early adolescence. All right, so how did I get interested in this topic? I got interested in this topic essentially because I kept seeing data that showed something that looked like divergence occurring during adolescence in terms of cognitive skills, with some students really stalling and some students taking off at a higher rate in early adolescence. And therefore, I eventually decided that I ought to maybe read some neuroscience or neuropsychology so that I would understand what's going on in a human's brain. And I'm going to read this quotation. This is from Lawrence Steinberg, who's a professor in Pennsylvania, and just at length, just because I think it's so useful for thinking about what it is that I'm talking about in this lecture. And I know that Sylvia is going to give really terrific commentary on neuroscience as well tomorrow. So the abilities that develop in adolescence are not as necessary for survival as those that develop early in life. You can live without being able to reason logically, plan ahead, or control your emotions. Unlike elementary skills, whose development is tightly regulated by pre-programmed biology, evolution left more room for variation in the development of complex abilities. That's why there is so much variation in how different people reason, plan for the future, and control their emotions, but far less variation in how well people see, hear, and walk. I think that's crucial here, that there's something when we all, not all, but most of us learn how to walk. Most of us learn how to see. Most of us learn how to hear and distinguish noises from, say, conversation or something like that. But there is a lot of variation in how well people reason. And the argument that he's making here is that that's partly because that development of brain activity takes place somewhat later and is less pre-programmed for us. Okay, in the past, not all environments demanded advanced cognitive abilities. But in today's world, where formal education is increasingly important for success, people who are bad at reasoning, planning, and self-regulation are at a serious disadvantage, and the fact that the development of these abilities is highly sensitive to environmental influence is a mixed blessing. And then finally, let me just emphasize this last sentence. For people in favorable circumstances during early adolescence, that's what he's referring to here, the plasticity of these brain systems is wonderful. But for those who are not in such circumstances, this same plasticity can be disastrous. So in other words, this is a time when your brain is changing. And therefore, it's a time when we can potentially intervene for good. But if we do not intervene for good, things can go the other way. Okay. So advanced cognitive skills are generally associated with the frontal lobe of your brain. This is right up here, the prefrontal cortex. And this has particularly important growth during adolescence. Now, I think there is some controversy about whether this is a second stage of synapse development and pruning, which I'm about to talk about in one moment, or whether it's a continuation of the active brain development that's going on from the time you're born, or actually before you're born. But what is pretty clear, and I don't think is controversial, and this is what is necessary for my argument, is that this is one of the last periods when your brain is developing really rapidly. So Sylvia described it to me in a call as the door is closing on your brain during adolescence. You have this period, you're still plastic, you still have the ability to do all kinds of things, but if you don't take advantage of it then, the door is closing. Okay, so that's how I'll think about it. During adolescence, your frontal lobe, which has previously undergone exuberant growth of neural circuits, remember I showed you those neural circuits, intensely prunes synapses. So that means essentially it's a lot like the word pruning is very specific. It's like taking a shrub or a tree and you decide which are the branches that are going to be the ones that are strong and you prune off the ones that are weak. And that allows the synapses that are strong to have more electricity going through them, and they're stronger as a result. Okay, so it's just as one might prune a tree or a shrub. And then pruning is followed by a process called myelination, which is the development of a specialized membrane around the axons in your brain. Myelination essentially speeds up the circuits. You can tell I'm not a brain.

specialist here, it essentially speeds up the circuits that remain after the pruning. And intuitively to me, as somebody who does electrical wiring, but not, and pruning, but not myelination, okay, it's a lot like taking a circuit and you wrap, you know, the rubber around the circuit so that then you can send more electricity across the circuit

the brain work faster. So whenever the brain is more plastic, it is more susceptible to experience, and it makes more changes when you're able to learn something more. So it could be like you're going to a better school, and that could matter if your brain is more plastic. So people have emphasized a great deal in the past the importance of early childhood, and I certainly do not, I'm not trying to de-emphasize that, because synapse growth, pruning, and myelination do begin before birth with the caudal brain cell, which is kind of the back of your brain, and then it's almost as though gradually it reaches the front of your brain. So development of your sensorimotor skills, your parietal skills, and your temporal cortex follow. Those are kind of more like your central brain. And the most rapid and intense period of your back and central brain have already occurred by the time you're about 2 years old. So that's why people tend to say 0 to 3, that's the crucial period. So the key stages of brain development, such as pruning and myelination, do occur both in very early childhood and throughout adolescence. But the period that your frontal cortex may be the most affected is during early adolescence, which sort of depends on how you think about it. So these are, again, slices of brain cells, brain that have been stained so that you can see this, the synapse formation. So here we have a newborn 3 months, 6 months, 2 years, 4 years. And notice between 2 years and 4 years, the synapses are decreasing, not increasing. That's the pruning, okay? That synapse is actually being removed this is supposed to be early adolescence and late adolescence. And if you look at the two between early and late adolescence, you'll notice again, synapses are disappearing. They're not being created. And that's because there's pruning going on during that period of time. So the window is shutting. This is adapted from a recent neuroscience paper in which the authors try to predict when you have your most important brain development at different ages. And I'll just note for you that the blue line is your sensory motor cortex. That's about standing, your understanding of things like that, walking, that sort of thing. The next one is your temporal cortex and your parietal cortex. And that's more like knowing where you are in space and time, things like that. And then your prefrontal cortex, that's up here where your advanced cognitive skills generally develop. And you'll notice that both the height of the line shows you when you're getting the most new synapses and then when they're being pruned. And myelination is going on the whole time. So look at this. The key thing to look at here is as we look at the adolescent years, you can really see that that's this sort of closing of the window as you're going through that. Okay, so so neuroscientists and neuropsychologists generally identify adolescence as a period of both great opportunity and great risk. And I'm going to just quote from Lawrence Steinberg a little bit more, because I can't resist. The childhood developmental period from birth to about age 10 focuses on learning how to be a human being, learning to move, to communicate, and to master basic cultural knowledge and social skills. And the adolescent development period focuses on learning how to be a productive human being. Until recently, it was believed that no period of development came close to the early years in terms of the potential impact of experience on the brain. Because the brain approaches its adult size by the age of 10 or so, many had assumed that brain development was more or less complete before adolescence even began. We know now, however, that internal transformations in brain anatomy and activity are not always reflected in the organ's outward appearance or size. Adolescence is a period of brain growth that is far more sensitive to experience than anyone previously imagined. So I know that this is a little bit controversial, but I think what's not controversial is that adolescence is still an important part of the brain developmental period. It's not too late. And so what he suggests is that we should revisit our steadfast belief and the unique importance of the first years of life. And while the brain is specially malleable during the first few years of life, and it does lose this malleability after infancy, we still have brain plasticity during adolescence. And I'll come back and talk about that in a

why do I think adolescence is so important? Okay, this is kind of sort of saying the same thing. I just want to emphasize the last sentence here. The fact that the adolescent brain is malleable is both good and bad news. As neuroscientists are fond of saying, plasticity cuts both ways. By this, they mean that the brain's malleability makes adolescence a period of tremendous opportunity and tremendous risk. It goes both ways. All right, so remember that I showed you some stylized figures before where I said, what happens to cognitive abilities as we age? And this is the sort of graph that I showed you, right? And I speculated that maybe adolescence was a key period because some students or children, the green ones, sort of took off during early adolescence, and some children, the purple ones, really flatlined, okay? Or just didn't learn very much during early adolescence and afterwards. When we look at real data, okay, it's not as pretty as my stylized graphs. On the horizontal axis, we have age. So this is age 5, 6.5, 8.5, 10.5, 13.5. This is about 8th grade. 15.5, that's about 10th grade. 17.5, that's the average age of a 12th grader in the United States. And we're just looking at the reading scores here for females. And I can tell you that the math scores and the scores for males are not going to be all that different. So what do we see here? What we see is that, first of all, children who start off a little better are doing better over time. They have faster growth. So that would be consistent with endogenous growth, right? These are the two top deciles, I should say. So these are the top students, the top 10% of students in the United States. These are the second to top percent of students, so between the 10th and the 20th percentile. And then these are the two bottom deciles. Okay, so these are the lowest achievers. And there is a difference at age 5. You can already see there's a difference. And you can also see that the students who start off with a higher level at age 5 end up growing faster over time. So that's endogenous skill growth, right? Okay, but what I was trying to draw, I wanted to draw your attention to this important period of time. So here we have age 8.5, age 10.5. And you can see that they're actually growing at about the same rate between age 8.5 and about 10.5, right? And then somehow something happens between age 10.5 and 13.5, where these students who are in the bottom deciles just stop making any progress at all. And in fact, they kind of lose some progress over time towards the very end of their high school years. Whereas these students, the students who are going to make it into the top deciles, are students who they really start taking off between 10.5 and 13.5. And then they just keep going, and they're growing faster and faster. And so the difference between the bottom deciles and the top deciles grows a lot over time. But it particularly, somehow this divergence just happens during adolescence. And this is not specific to females in reading. It's actually prevalent for males and also for math skills. And I think that this type of evidence is really useful because neuroscientists do wonderful randomized control trials where they will give some children an experience and hope that they are able to see cognitive development and brain development occurring in the children who are in the randomized control trials. Or sometimes they look at children who self-select into experiences. So if you join the chess club, or you join the Model UN, or you're very into speech and debate in high school, maybe that's not accidental. It could be that you are the sort of child who really wants to be in math club, or who really wants to be a participant in that sort of thing. So is it that those activities stimulate your prefrontal cortex, or was it that your prefrontal cortex was already stimulated, and so then you decided to do chess club and math club and, you know, whatever else, the Model UN? And so instead, I'm going to be showing you data today, and then tomorrow's lecture too, in which we look at real data from real educational experiences that students, you know, routinely undergo, and we're going to see whether adolescents benefit from those more or whether there are really divergences among students who do or do not take off during adolescence. And I think that it's important to use

to my mind, it's important to talk about actual educational interventions, because I think that's what we really are able to do and control, is to put people in different schools with different settings. So to create this figure that I've just shown you, I use a bunch of longitudinal studies from the National Center for Education Statistics. I'm not going to name them all. They cover all of the relevant ages. And the first type of evidence that I've just shown you here is really how much this looks like the stylized graph, right? Where you see some people really taking off during adolescence or not taking off. So what we're going to do is just look briefly at these cognitive skill trajectories. And let me just point out one thing about the trajectories is that I want to understand where you end up. So at age 17 and a half, where you're in high school, you're at the end of high school, and I'm tracing people back. Okay, so if you were at in this highest decile here at age 17 and a half, I'm going to trace you back until you're a five-year-old, right? So that's the way this graph works. If you're in the second decile here, I'm tracing you back until you're 5 years old. Okay, so that's the way this graph works. So this figure shows reading scores and for females. And I'm not showing you the intermediate deciles just because they make the graph look too messy, frankly. This is for males. You can see it looks very similar in reading. They sort of take off or they don't take off at this same point in time. There's females, and this is now math performance, not reading performance. And you can see that there are differences. Math and reading don't follow exactly the same trajectories, but we can still see that somehow during early adolescence, if you don't get to students during that period of time, they're not going to be on the higher trajectories because otherwise they sort of flatline after that. And this is males for math performance. So I take a few things away from all of these figures. Although they are less tidy than my lovely purple and green stylized figure, which looked so neat, the lines do suggest that there's something going on in early adolescence where you either end up on the high growth trajectory or the low growth trajectory. And so I think that it comes back to this quotation that I had earlier. With regard to vulnerability, I'm sorry, this is, I did not give you earlier, but it is a good quotation. It's from a different author, Chapman. With regard to vulnerability, the years when adolescents are in middle school, which is the fifth through the ninth grades, represent a period metaphorically referred to as a transitional black hole in education. So if we think back to a graph like this, you can see that those middle school years are somehow the years when you either make the transition to being on the high growth trajectory or you just don't make any progress after that. I often remind people of the fact that the most commonly taken college class in the United States is Algebra 1. And you might think, well, how can most students in the United States be taking Algebra 1? It's because they took it in 7th grade, they took it in 8th grade, they took it in 9th grade, they took it in 10th grade, they took it in 11th grade, they took it in 12th grade, they get to college, and someone says, you need to take Algebra 1 again, okay? Because they haven't actually learned it. And that it is by far the most commonly taken university or college class in the United States. And that's kind of the students who are just flatlining after 8th grade. They're really not learning any math. They're doing about the same thing that they would have done when they were in the 7th grade. Okay, so just to sum up where we are, I think these figures are consistent with early adolescence being a period in which cognitive skill growth either accelerates or it stalls. And the figures are also consistent with endogenous skill growth, because I showed you that if you start off with slightly better initial conditions, you do end up on a higher trajectory. And we talked about the fact that middle school was potentially a bit of a black hole. Now I want to show you a different type of evidence, which is about another quotation that I gave you earlier, which is that the door is closing as we go through adolescence, and that skill trajectories really harden after this age. In other words, if you haven't managed to get into one of the top deciles, you're probably not going to get into one of the top deciles. Okay, so that's what I'm calling the hardening of your trajectory. And I'm going to, again, use a bunch of longitudinal surveys sponsored by the National Center for Education Statistics. So let me explain how one of these

matrices works. On the rows, this is for age 1.5 to ages 3.5. So these are like infants or toddlers. And this is the worst decile, decile 1. The top decile is decile 10, okay? So as we go down here, what we're doing is we're dividing up the 1.5-year-olds into 10 deciles of mental acuity. 1.5-year-olds don't read or do math, so they're just tested on mental acuity. Okay, and as we go across the columns, what we're doing is we're going from the bottom decile at age 3.5 all the way up to the top decile at 3.5, okay? Now, this doesn't, like, you're looking at this and you're thinking, I don't see anything here. This looks just like a bunch of sort of fawn-colored, pink-colored squares with little numbers in them. That's okay, because you're not supposed to be able to see anything. All right, so the idea is, though, that if I started as a 1.5-year-old in decile 1, and I was always going to be in decile 1 again when I was 3.5 years old, then 100% of the probability would be here. So this number, instead of being 13.5, would be 100, okay? And if we look, for instance, just at, let's look across decile 8 for the 1.5-year-olds, you can see that they have a 7.2% probability of ending up in decile 1. They have an 8.7% probability of ending up in decile 4. They have a 9.8% probability of ending up in decile 7. And, you know, between a 12% and a 15% probability of ending up in deciles 9 or 10. So the children who start off better off at age 1.5, they are more likely to end up in higher deciles, but they're not all that much more likely, right? Because you'll notice a lot of the probability is not on the diagonal, it's off the diagonal. So everyone's, that's why the whole thing looks like it's kind of just blurry, right? So if we look from age 1.5 to ages 3.5, there's not very much pattern. Most of the numbers are kind of close to 10%, which means essentially there's not very much of a pattern. And if you look at the majority of the probability, about 90% of the probability is off the diagonal. Okay, so that's telling you that for the most part, if you start off as a 1.5-year-old, you can end up wherever you like as a 3.5-year-old. Not quite, but that's about right. So, so the differences in probabilities are relatively small at that age. So children we know in this age range, 1.5 to 3.5, are still highly plastic in terms of their brain development. So now let's look, so that was females. There are males, you can see it doesn't look very different. Now let's look from age 8.5 to age 10.5. So this is grade 3 approximately, and that's grade 5. So now we're getting close to adolescence, but we're not really in early adolescence yet. So grade 5 is not really early adolescence. You can already begin to see that you can pick out the diagonal, right? And that's the sign of the trajectory's hardening. So you'll notice that somebody who starts out in decile 1 has an almost 50% probability of ending up in decile 1. And someone who starts out in decile 10 has a more than 50% probability of ending up in decile 10. So you can start to pick out this diagonal. That's the trajectory's hardening up. It's harder and harder to transition as you get older. But still, there's a lot of there's a lot going on off the diagonal. So the off-diagonal cells contain about 75% of the probability now. It's down from about 90%, but there's still quite a lot of off-diagonal activity. That was females. Here's males. Looks very similar. Now, as we get into early adolescence, age 10.5, so that's about grade 5, to grade 8, which is about 13.5 on average in terms of years, you'll see that the diagonal is becoming more and more prominent, right? So if we look over at, if we look at this one row again, this is the people who started off in decile 8, they now have a 0% probability of ending up in decile 1, okay? And they used to be almost a 10% probability. Or ending up in decile 4, they only have a 1.3% probability of ending up there. And you'll notice that they have now started to have a pretty high probability of ending up where they started, okay? Which is most of the action is kind of in deciles 7 through 9. So they started in decile 8, they kind of end up in deciles 7 through 9. So you can see that something is hardening up. They're now on a stiffer and stiffer trajectory. They're less and less likely to transition to being either a low achiever or a significantly higher achiever.

That's for females. This is for males. It looks very similar. And then finally, as we get to ages 15 and a half to age 17 and a half, so these are sort of 10th graders going down the rows and 12th graders growing across the top, you'll notice that the diagonal is now really, really strong, right? So essentially, someone who starts off in the 10th decile has a more than 70% probability of staying in the 10th decile for over 10th grade to 12th grade. And you can just see how strong the diagonal, you can just pick it out really easily. And even someone in the 9th decile, their probability of remaining in the 9th decile is, you know, over 40%. If you start off in the first decile at age 15 and a half, you're going to probably be there in the first decile again at age 17 and a half. So these trajectories are really hardening over time, and that's this shutting of the window, right? That essentially you're not going, these children are not very plastic after a certain age. So earlier on, I quoted you from Lauren Steinberg, not only is the brain more plastic during adolescence than in the years that immediately precede it, but it is also more plastic than in the years that follow it. And this is this drop in plasticity that we see as we go from adolescence afterwards. So I guess what I'm trying to make the point of here with these transition matrices is the idea that students' cognitive trajectories do get sort of locked in. And after a certain point, they are past the fork in the road. That's not to say that there's no brain development that occurs after the age of 15 and a half, because that's certainly not true, but that the window is closing, the door is closing. And so we need to try to get students when they're still adolescents. And if we neglect it, then we're neglecting one of our last and potentially most productive opportunities to transform a person's trajectory. So finally, I want to talk a little bit about economic fatalism. And whether all of these things, you've been looking at a lot of cognitive scores, you've looked at reading scores, you've looked at math scores, you've looked at scores of mental acuity. Do any of these scores actually matter for anything later in life? Well, the answer is yes. And it's not unreasonable for people to actually recognize that as they get to adulthood, if they are lacking in advanced cognitive skills, that they will probably, I'm not talking about causality, but I'm talking about association, probably have worse outcomes. So, for instance, if we compare students who score in the highest versus the lowest deciles on those 12th grade tests, the ones that are shown here across the columns, then those people in the highest decile have a 63.3% probability of obtaining a BA by the time they're 26 years old, as opposed to only a 2.9% probability for those in the lowest decile. And the high decile students have a good probability of also attaining a graduate degree, whereas the lowest decile students have literally a zero probability of attaining a graduate degree. High decile students have much more income in their mid-30s, about 237% of the income of lowest decile students. And even in their mid-20s, they have significantly higher income, despite the fact that many of them are still in graduate school. High decile students, if you ask them, they say that they have greater job satisfaction. They believe that their jobs are more secure. They're less worried about losing their jobs. And they have lower incidence of a whole bunch of behaviors that might indicate that they are suffering from economic fatalism. So for instance, they're less likely to have unstable family lives, like partner breakups. They're less likely to indulge in binge drinking, substance abuse, and smoking, and I could go on and on. There are a whole bunch of outcomes like this where we can see that possibly what is causing them to feel this way is that they don't feel that there is as much hope for the future. So I believe that economic fatalism, the sense of being shut out of a future of prosperity and feeling valued by society and by the economy, is potentially responsible for some degree of polarization that we see in the United States, for dysfunction, and for resentment of so-called elites. So I'm going to show you just two maps that are helpful for thinking about political polarization and resentment of elites. The first one is this one. This is the share of voters who voted for Donald Trump in 2016, not 2020, because the 2020 map is not out yet. And it's by county again. So you may recall

on, I showed you a map of advanced cognitive skills in the United States, and that we could pick out Appalachia, which was very light in color, and it's right here, and the Ozarks right there. And you'll notice that it's almost like a mirror image, that for people who live in these areas, they are not surrounded by a lot of other people with advanced cognitive skills. And so it's no wonder that they may feel like, oh, this economy is moving away from me in the United States. All the good jobs are in places over here that are very pale, okay? The coastal elites are over here. And people in Appalachia are maybe feeling depressed about their situation. I should mention that this is part of another paper that Eric Hurst, who's one of my commentators, has read very carefully previously, and that this represents political polarization, which I think is important. But it's also interesting to note that even in areas that have low cognitive skills in general, you can always pick out the college towns because they are, you can find them if you know where to find it, Huntsville, Alabama. You can find, the University of West Virginia in West Virginia. And so it's not as though there are no people with high cognitive skills in these states. There are, but they're very concentrated often in a few college towns. So it's the political polarization that you can see, the coasts really stand out from other areas of the country. Another map that I'd like to show you is the share who agree that most scientists think that the climate is changing. Okay, so first of all, yes, isn't this bizarre? This is a weird question. This is not, do you think that the climate is changing? This is, do you think that scientists think that the climate is changing? So this has a yes or no answer. Okay, it turns out the answer is yes. 90-some percent of scientists think that the climate is changing, so there's really no doubt about the answer to this question. But so what they're asking people is essentially, do you think that you ought to listen to scientists, or do you think that you ought to pay attention to what scientists think, or something like that? It's not whether you think the climate is changing, it is whether you think scientists think the climate is changing. Okay, so I hope that's clear. All right, and so what you'll notice is, again, we're back to this sort of look where you can pick out Appalachia right there, and you can pick out the Ozarks right over here, and you can pick out all of the same places where people, I would say people probably are resentful of elites. They're resentful of scientists. They don't want to believe what scientists think. Okay, so I picked that question because there is a yes or no answer and I don't have to rule on whether the climate is changing or not. Since I'm definitely not the sort of person you should ask about that. Just an economist. All right. So if we don't want to have economic fatalism and polarization and resentment of elites and other societal dysfunctions, then we should want to have as few as possible young adults sense that when they get to be about 18 or 19, somehow, without knowing it, without realizing it, they have passed the fork in the road, so that there's no way now for them to catch up with others, or at least it's going to be very difficult for them to catch up with others. And I truly believe, I really do believe, that this situation can be transformed for many people who are now at the fork in the road. In other words, they're still in their adolescence or earlier. So I wish to emphasize, just finishing up now, that I see adolescence as an age of opportunity. I see it as an age of unusual plasticity in a good way, not in a negative way. Perhaps this is just a matter of my personal outlook, but I see the glass as half full, not half empty. And let me emphasize one thing that I really like about adolescence that we could not say of toddlers and infants. If you are the parent of a toddler or an infant, and I say to you, I would like to take your toddler or infant and train your child differently than you are going to train him or her, you probably are going to say, you're not taking my toddler, okay? You're not removing that toddler from my house. Actually, adolescents are already removed from their houses. They're in schools for lots of hours a day. They are in custodial care. They are a captive audience. And so therefore, they're in some ways a much more malleable group of people. Even if their brains are not more malleable, they're in a situation where they can be affected much more easily than we can affect a toddler or an 8-month-old or something like that. So I see opportunity for people to achieve. I don't

0: want to focus on the non-achievement of adolescents, some adolescents. Instead, I truly believe that the majority, and I think actually the vast, vast majority of Americans can attain advanced cognitive skills. But if we are to be able to do this, then we can't neglect the crucial period of adolescence. We need to concentrate attention on adolescents, on middle schoolers, on fifth through ninth graders. We need to be conscious of whether they're experiencing the best teachers, the most challenging curricula, and the extracurricular activities that tend to foster cognitive development. So it's one thing to try to identify early adolescence as a key period when students should start developing advanced cognitive skills. And it is one thing to conclude, just as a matter of logic, that successful educational interventions might be especially productive at this age. But it's a completely different thing to be able to show you that there are realistic educational interventions that would be especially productive if they were implemented in early adolescence. And that is what I'm going to try to do in my second lecture, tomorrow's lecture, Smart Money, Educational Investments in Adolescents Earn Higher Returns. So thank you.
1: All right, welcome back. I'm pleased to welcome our first commentator for this year's Tanner Lectures. This is fellow political theorist Jan Werner Müller, the Roger William Strauss Professor of Social Sciences and Professor of Politics at Princeton University. Professor Müller works on the history of modern political thought and on democratic theory. He also plays a very active role as a public intellectual of the intellectual variety. His several books include his 2007 Constitutional Patriotism, a history of political, and then a history of political thought entitled Contesting Democracy, Political Ideas in 20th Century Europe from 2011. His most popular book, What is Populism, from 2016, which has been translated or is being translated into more than 20 languages. And a bracing recent book entitled Democracy Rules, published last year. Professor Müller is currently writing a book on architecture and democracy based on his own Tanner lectures, which were delivered at the University of Cambridge some 5 years ago. When I asked Professor Müller if there was anything in particular he might wish me to say in introduction, he replied, "The less said, the better." Well, I prefer to attribute this to his modesty rather than taking it as anything personally directed at me. The requisite brevity does mean that we will accordingly have somewhat more time to listen to Professor Müller himself, to whose commentary we now turn. Please join me in welcoming Professor Jan Werner Müller.
2: Thank you, Kinch, for the kind introduction. It had nothing to do with you whatsoever. It may have had something to do with, shall I say, some of our colleagues who would insist that all their prizes from elementary school must be mentioned too on these occasions. So first of all, thank you generally to the committee for having me. It's a huge honor to be a commentator for this very, very interesting, very instructive set of lectures from which I've learned a great deal. The good news is that I'm utterly persuaded by Caroline's arguments and evidence. The bad news is that this might not mean much, given that I'm not an economist, I'm not a neuroscientist, and my research in education is generally confined to fieldwork among three children who happen to be my own and who happen to be in middle school right now. But what I think I can offer is a little bit about the larger political picture. And in particular, what I want to do is offer three sets of remarks. First, I'll try to draw out three particular implications for what Caroline has been referring to as economic fatalism. Secondly, I want to say a little bit about that much contested concept of populism and how it relates to polarization and various political pathologies in our age. And then lastly, taking off from the fact that in this country, not necessarily everywhere, debates about education themselves have become absorbed into political conflict between populists and, shall we say, anti-populists, I want to sort of at least gesture at possible ways in which we could have these debates without potentially having pernicious effects.

effects on our democracies. So first chapter of my brief remarks, economic fatalism. So as you all know, there's plenty of talk these days about democratic decay, crisis of democracy, you know, a book per week about this crisis, and so on. But if you look at the research by fellow political scientists who have done the most interesting work on these questions, and who also very often have cautioned us not to have all this inflationary talk about crisis. Not every policy challenge is a crisis of democracy. But those who've looked at what is happening very closely have indeed pinpointed two factors which they think are new and which do indeed spell trouble for our democracies. I'm thinking in particular of the work of NYU's Adam Szaworski, arguably the world's most important comparative politics scholar. So Szaworski has said, well, one thing that is new, and for him at least very troubling, is an unprecedented degree of instability in party systems. One can certainly debate that point. You know, you may as well also say that actually as societies change, why shouldn't we have new parties, new party systems, and so on. I leave that aside for the moment and focus on the other point that he has made. He has said that for the first time in the history of modern democracies, you have very clear majorities in a whole range of countries who do indeed think, who are utterly convinced that their children are going to be worse off than themselves. And this for Szaworski and for many others is indeed very bad news. Why? Well, for one thing, it raises the stakes of elections. If the kids are not going to be all right, elections are about more things. And more particularly, and we have fairly strong empirical evidence for this, once you have societies which have become very polarized, where it's really about us versus them, those in one group very often are more willing to basically put up with very clear violations of democratic norms. It's not true that people don't know what's going on or that they don't know what democratic norms are, but they're in a sense saying so much is at stake and it's either us or them that they are basically willing to go along with democratic norm violators. And related to that, one thing that is so absolutely crucial for democracy, and alas, in this country after 2020 and 2021, probably doesn't need a hell of a lot of elaboration, namely losers' consent. The fact that those who lose elections are willing to say, yes, we accept it, we'll try again next time. That also becomes more problematic because so much is at stake. And you have, in a sense, so much to lose because your outlook on the future is so bleak. Secondly, some of you may already have been thinking, but wait a minute. Some of these elements of crisis in democracy today is not just economic. Surely it's also cultural, you know, which, as you all know, very often can be euphemism for ethnic, racist, all kinds of other stuff going on. And that's true, except that I think many of us are by now convinced that this sort of debate that we had for a couple of years, oh, is it more economic, is it more cultural, in a sense was about a false choice. It sort of assumes that there is a need separation to begin with, when in fact, the economic is also always cultural in certain ways. Work is never just work. Work is never just about income. You know, at the risk of saying the obvious, what's at stake is also self-respect. What is at stake is a sense of social reciprocity, that you are involved in a larger scheme of social cooperation. Questions of self-realization are at stake, especially in the United States. You know, there's a long history of how work is also bound up with basic conceptions, normative conceptions of citizenship. So that's all a long-winded way of saying the obvious in order to then make the perhaps also obvious point that as understandings of work change and as certain sets of practices are seen as less valuable, and as certain virtues that may have been associated with certain forms of work, endurance, courage, all kinds of things, become less important in comparison to those who have advanced cognitive skills, those who feel themselves to be on the losing end, very often, as you all know, do indeed feel resentful. And they feel that this is not a kind of inevitable development. This is not going along with Tony Blair's
famous or for some people infamous

formulation where he said, look, globalization, it's like the weather or it's like the year. You know, we're not going to debate whether the fall follows the summer. It's inevitable. You would just all have to get on board with it. Plenty of people, of course, feel that no, this is still a social or maybe even political decision, how we think about work. And if this doesn't seem blindingly obvious, just think about how people think about care work and how that is or is not thought of as worthwhile, as validated in certain ways, not to speak of how it's remunerated or not. So resentment matters, I completely agree, except that I think there's a story that leads from resentment to something that can be clearly worse. Resentment isn't a terribly sort of positive term to begin with, but if you go back to thinkers like, let's say, Adam Smith in the 18th century and various other moral psychologists, they would have said, look, resentment is not something necessarily bad. It can be a reflection of the fact that people have a sense of justice and that they think that something unjust is going on. And that's why they rightfully resent certain other people. But you fast forward to a famous, for some people still infamous, 19th century philosopher, also a supreme moral psychologist, Friedrich Nietzsche. And all of a sudden we get from this kind of maybe justified resentment to what Nietzsche, always conscious of using the French term here, called ressentiment, which had a very particular meaning for him and which I partly was reminded of when I read Caroline's first lecture and when I thought, look, the fatalism in a certain way seems very justified. It's true that the door has closed. The windows have closed. There's not for many people really a fork in the road anymore. It's a one-way street. And it's one that is not going to lead to a happy place. And that sort of made me think of Nietzsche's insight that, well, sometimes those who are objectively in a worse situation or are weak or have no real power might also be tempted to engage in what Nietzsche, again, famously or infamously for some people, called a great politics of revenge, where you really then want to take it out on the more successful, the more powerful, and so on. And this might hold an insight for our time, because if you think about plenty of right-wing populist actors and parties, when they finally come to power, you feel like all they really end up doing is a certain kind of trolling. It's sort of annoying powerful people, owning the libs, if I may use that sort of formulation. No real constructive policymaking whatsoever, but a kind of resentful, revengeful, in certain ways, approach to politics. But before going down further this dark and possibly for many reasons obscure path in the history of ideas, let me bring it back to the present day and also remind ourselves that, of course, we must be careful with some of these generalizations. In many countries, it's actually not empirically the case that the most disadvantaged actually vote for what can plausibly be called populist, especially right-wing populist parties. In many countries, the most disadvantaged don't vote at all. And this can lead to a sort of vicious circle where, because certain people don't vote, political parties also don't care about them, and less is going to be on offer for them, and the more likely it is that they will check out of the political system altogether. And furthermore, it's maybe also worth reminding ourselves that plenty of times it's very advantaged people who help, especially right-wing populist actors, to come to power. This might be a bit of a stretch as a generalization, and maybe some of you later on want to challenge me on it, but I think it remains true that up until today, nowhere in Western Europe or in North America, with the possible exception of Italy, has a right-wing populist party or politician come to power without the collaboration, and I use the term quite consciously with all its historical connotations, without the collaboration of very established conservative elites. So we should always be careful with this idea that, oh, populism is so obviously the revenge of the disadvantaged, the revenge of those who have no prospects, you know, who see a road that will lead to nowhere. That can be part of the picture. I'm not doubting that. But if we think of the most sort of obvious success stories of right-wing populists today, there's always also something else going on. And we shouldn't forget about that other thing. Which brings me to my second, and I hasten to add, much briefer chapter. So I've used the

term populism as if it was self-evident. But as you all know, our era has seen an absolutely inflationary use of that term. And what I would like to make plausible to you, and at the risk of going against the kind of established historical semantics around populism, where, as you all know, this goes back to the late 19th century, often refers to an idea that this is about, you know, Main Street against Wall Street, critique of elites. Against that rather general understanding of the term, I'd like to put forward something somewhat more narrow and want to make it plausible to you that, yes, it's true that populists criticize elites, especially criticize governments when they themselves happen not to be in government, but that especially if you think that there might be something politically or even morally problematic about populism, then this in and of itself doesn't really seem to be enough to claim that this is somehow dangerous. Because I think up until recently, any good civic educator would have told us that keeping an eye on the powerful is actually a sign of being a good democratic citizen. And all of a sudden, at the beginning of the 21st century, we hear day and night, oh, dangerous populists, because they constantly criticize elites. But what's wrong with criticizing elites? Is that in and of itself such a bad and dangerous thing for democracy? No. But the point is that, at least in my view, populists will also always do something else. They're going to claim that they, and only they, represent what they often refer to as the real people, or also the silent majority. And what follows from this kind of claim, a claim not really made by so-called ordinary people, as if there were any others, but usually by political leaders and parties, is that they then usually proceed to claim that all other contenders for political power are fundamentally illegitimate and more particularly corrupt. So it's never just about a policy disagreement or even a disagreement about values, which is completely normal, ideally even productive in a democracy. No, it's always saying that the others are, to coin a phrase, crooked characters. And then maybe less obviously, another consequence, once you've invoked the real people, and I can see from your face that I'm not telling you anything new, is that you are, of course, implying that some people aren't quite real, that some people among the people themselves are at best second-rate citizens or perhaps don't truly belong at all and perhaps should just, if you forgive that expression, should just go back to their shithole countries. So this is, I think, what is pernicious about populism and it's related potentially to questions of education. Not, I hasten to add, in the sense that, oh, all voters of these kinds of parties necessarily must be irrational. But especially in the United States, it's basically become very typical to absorb different positions on education into these sorts of practices, or to put it more bluntly, into a certain type of culture war. I only remind you of a particular phrase that I'm pretty sure everybody remembers. I love the poorly educated. That's another way of saying, okay, we're going to structure political conflict around questions of education such that all of a sudden, being educated, being poorly educated, takes on a particular cultural and larger political meaning. And I dare say the United States is somewhat unusual in this regard. This is not true, let's say, of right-wing populists everywhere. If I think about the country from which I come originally, the right-wing populist party there, on its candidate list for parliamentary elections, you know what they put there in front of all their candidates? Professor, doctor, professor, doctor, professor, doctor. Here, this would be the kiss of death in many cases, I dare say. There, it's a sign that, yes, you know, this is a great party. You know, if all your candidates are professors, you know, you can't possibly go wrong. So I think it's a specific challenge in this context, how we somehow move to a way of doing political conflict that doesn't end up making education and important policy innovations like you're putting forward sort of the plaything of populist slash anti-populist forces. And here's my modest suggestion in this regard. It is, of course, entirely legitimate to have debates, disagreements, conflicts around some of these questions. There's not going to be a uniquely correct technocratic answer to some of our political problems today. And contrary to put it bluntly, the kind of communitarian kit

0: that we read so often, where people say, oh, democracy is only the case if everybody is super civil and we don't ever really disagree. That's, of course, not democracy. Democracy is not about consensus. Democracy is about conflict. But the question is, how is conflict done? How is conflict rendered compatible with basic elements of democracy? And I think two very basic requirements are, first, that in conflicts around democracy, you don't deny the standing of the other side. You may really strongly disagree, but you don't insinuate that others don't truly belong or don't really have standing to speak in a certain debate. And this, I think, can come out in a particularly pernicious way with regard to education. When so-called cosmopolitan elites, and we all know what cosmopolitan can be shorthand for in this context, who are also highly educated, who hence don't truly belong, are citizens of the world, and so on, where basically their standing in a certain way is being denied in some debates. I'm not whining like, oh, why is everybody denying our standing and so on, but you see hopefully what I'm trying to get at in terms of how this is a boundary that must be observed in conflict, and you can still disagree on many, many other points. And secondly, and if there are any journalists in the room, I think they will now break out into hearty, spontaneous laughter, to kind of make conflict work and productive, we do need some basic agreement about some basic facts. So we've heard a lot of very, very instructive things about facts. At least I find it hard to disagree with a lot of what you showed us and come away and think, no, we could really have, you know, a sort of fundamental debate about whether this is a plausible story or not. What follows from this in terms of policy, who pays for what, I mean, that's all a political debate, which can be entirely open, you know, can involve, you know, fairly deep disagreements. That's completely fine. But if we can't have a minimal set of facts in common, if to pick up one of your examples, if you tell me, look, climate, there's nothing going on. This is all made up. Or the Chinese are telling us propaganda or whatever. How are we going to have anything that could be remotely be seen as a productive political conflict? We can't see each other as legitimate adversaries, because you're going to tell me that there's nothing to talk about. This is all, you know, not true, not the case, no facts to even have different interpretations of, and so on. So there are obviously many, many other requirements for democracy, but these are two I would highlight. So don't deny the standing of the other side. Don't insinuate that they don't really belong in certain ways. And try as hard as you can to kind of stick with at least some facts. As among many others, Hannah Arendt taught us, facts are not opinions. You can still have plenty of opinions about the facts. Again, this doesn't mean that we have to have consensus. But if we don't have anything in common anymore that we can talk about empirically, it gets very, very difficult to do conflict in a sort of democratic way. I apologize if this is not super helpful for how you take your research further, but I hope it's been somewhat interesting, at least, in terms of how we can think more broadly about the populism, polarization, and also in particular the economic fatalism picture. Thank you for your attention.
1: First of all, I want to thank Jan Werner Müller for his comments. Thank you very much. Tremendously interesting. Let me just highlight a couple of things that he talked about to which I'd like to be able to respond. One of the first points he made is about how, if you do not believe that your children will necessarily be better off than you are, it raises the stakes all the time in politics, because you think, it's not just me. It's not just me. It's also my children. Somehow they are fated to not be any better off than I am. Or maybe they're even fated to be worse off than I am. And I think that economic fatalism is that, that's the essence of it. It is not so much that people can't face the fact that maybe I won't ever have the best job, but they somehow believe I've already made a mistake. I'm still a young adult. I have my whole life in front of me. And I can't see a much of a future for myself. And furthermore, I have this toddler, and I think that my toddler is going to be even worse off than I am today, because all of the manufacturing jobs in my area are disappearing or something like that. So I think that it just raises the stakes a lot. And it makes people feel like this is a pie. The pie is going to be divided up. I'm going to be getting a smaller and smaller slice of the pie. My children will get an even smaller slice.

0: of the pie, so they won't be able to survive in this expensive country. And it just, okay, I'm, whatever, I guess I'm an optimistic person. It just does not have to be like that, right? You know, when we talk about advanced cognitive skills, one of the things that I'd like to remind people is it's not, they're not that advanced. Okay, so if you take the test for, it's called the PIAAC, that's the, it's the adult competency test for numeracy and literacy. The last time I showed it to people, people laughed at this test and they said, these are not hard questions. I think Eric will remember that I have some questions in a previous paper of mine. People just said, these are not hard questions. These are not advanced skills. These are very easy skills, right? So it is, when we talk about Americans being able to achieve advanced cognitive skills, what we're talking about is a reasonable level of cognitive achievement that most people can master. It is, we're not talking about everyone becoming, you know, a physicist at Caltech or, you know, a mathematical theorist or someone who's as brilliant as Jan Werner. so we're talking about a modest level of achievement that is possible for the vast majority of Americans. We spend the most money on education of any country in the world on a per pupil basis. So we should be able to get, and we have an amazing array of colleges and universities in the United States that serve all different sorts of levels of achievement, not just the highest achievers, but there are all kinds of different colleges here, community colleges, vocational and technical schools. We have all kinds of different levels of education for in higher education. And so I think it's, I just don't see this idea that we have to be doomed to have the haves and the have-nots in education. I believe that the vast majority of us can just be the haves when it comes to having cognitive skills. And there's, you know, every year there are many people who migrate to the United States from other countries, and part of the reason they migrate here is that they know that our economy has a constant demand for people with cognitive skills. And so many of the smartest people in the United States, many of the most skilled people in the United States are not born in the United States. They come from someplace else. So we clearly have opportunities for people who want to come to our economy and be part of it. Many of my most prominent graduate students were not born in the United States. There's one of them in the room, and he's brilliant. So yes, raise your hand. You can say you're brilliant. He's brilliant. So I think that therefore, what I really, really agree with Jan Werner's ideas about populism, about setting people aside who are elites and saying essentially they're not real people, they don't have real opinions, they're not valuable Americans. I agree with everything he said, but I would like us to not have the next generation be so much like this generation. One of the frustrating things about working on education is that people will often ask me, oh, is this educational intervention working? And it's an educational intervention for, say, two-year-olds or something like that, the three-year-olds. And I think, well, you know, you have to let them grow up first so that we can see. Okay. So, but children actually do change quickly. They don't change that quickly. Okay, you can't do an intervention with three-year-olds and have them turn into 18-year-olds overnight. But they, you know, today's 12-year-olds are going to be 18 in 6 years. It's not that long, right? 6 years is not a really long time. So if we somehow managed to do better with all of the 12-year-olds, then we would have, 6 years from now, we would have a bunch of 18-year-olds who would have different skills, potentially. And so it's not that long. And we need to try to make the changes while we still can. And I'm convinced that they can be made. I really think that we can make these skills change. And what I'll try to convince you of tomorrow is that we at least know some ways of changing children's cognitive skills when they're young. But thank you very, very much for the comments. They are a little dark, but let's hope that we can get to a better place. I can show you some maps of the United States that show everyone being about equal.
1: Well, it just shows how far we've come when political scientists are darker in comparison.

0: you know, maybe in the school when the parents themselves aren't being bought in. And that kind of ties together some of what Jan was talking about and that. So how do we think about when we get towards policy, the buy-in from the households, even if we're interventions are in the school?
1: Okay, so the way I think about it is this, and we're going to talk about this a little bit tomorrow, that one of the most important persons in a child's life is his or her teacher in school. And those people are almost always college educated. Basically, you can't be a teacher in the United States unless you're college educated. And so maybe your parents don't have the buy-in. Maybe they say, I thought that this, you know, working in the mines or working in this manufacturing job or something else is the way I see the world, and I don't think you need to go to college or anything like that. But you are exposed to some other people, and one of the most important people is your teacher. So we're going to see tomorrow that teachers make a huge difference to children, and that's one of the reasons why I think when we actually have kids in schools, they're a captive audience for that teacher, right? So that teacher can express herself. I'm not going to talk about this tomorrow, but Teach for America, which I'm sure many of you have heard about, is a program that takes students who go to often very prestigious colleges and universities, and it sends them into schools where most of the students are very disadvantaged. And they come from places like Berkeley or Stanford or wherever. And we can show that they really raise the aspirations of the children whom they encounter, because they are young people themselves, typically. They've just gotten out of college, and they say, I went to this kind of school. Maybe I came from a type of disadvantaged background like yours. But, you know, you can go on to a good college or university. And we can really see that they actually raise kids' aspirations. So I think that's probably the most direct route. But parents can be a problem, let's be honest. So some parents are wonderfully encouraging about their kids going on. I do, as someone who works on education, I do worry about people who say we should not have kids going to college at all in the United States. College is a total waste of time and so forth and so on. That's just not realistic about the way the economy is changing. The economy is changing so much in the favor of those who have college or university education, or at least some sort of vocational or practical education that's post-secondary. And so advising people, don't do this, don't get this, seems to me like it's fine for some, but it's a really bad idea for most people.
2: So I completely defer to Caroline, of course, on the actual interventions. I would just stress that this is, of course, also a question of larger cultural frames. And these shift over times, they can be manipulated. So you'll be surprised to hear that I'm not an expert on West Virginia and, you know, the cultural status of coal mining. But I've heard it often enough from colleagues there who said, look, you know, in the old days, it was clear that nobody wanted their kids to be a miner. And then the whole Friends of Coal campaign started, and all of a sudden the lifestyle was validated and glorified in certain ways. So that's also part of the, you know, what in a sense, can, to put it bluntly, can go wrong. And it's maybe also worth emphasizing that we sometimes are just tempted to kind of take certain supposedly cultural differences as quasi-given or natural. So every second New York Times column is going to be about, oh, the Midwest, the heartland, bi-coastal elites, and it's so horrible that we have all these divisions, etc. As if this was just a given. And if other countries didn't have cultural divisions, that didn't come out politically in quite the same pernicious way. So I think anybody who talks about polarization or these sorts of divisions, without taking into account that polarization is also big business. What's the medium with which Americans spend most time? It's radio. What happens on talk radio? Well, I know this can all sound slightly cliche, but it's got to be part of that story. And obviously, it's very hard to push back against some of that. It's also sometimes very tempting to kind of say, oh, but, you know, I want to know more, but, you know, who's going to tell me more? Oh, J.D. Vance, right? So he's now the official spokesperson for Appalachia. You know, never mind what he says today and so on. And then it's also very convenient for shorthand liberal elites to sort of take one particular story, which on one level is very critical of them. And, you know, again, we say, oh, we neglected all these people. At the same time, it's sort of perversely flattering And the same thing sort of happened after Brexit in the

0: UK and other countries, where then liberals kind of end up saying, oh, if only we reoriented ourselves now completely, and, you know, no white male can have, you know, a quiet diner in the Midwest without being surrounded by 10 anthropologists, 5 sociologists, 5 reporters from the New York Times, and so on. It's sort of this contrition that's performed. At the same time, it's perversely flattering, because then these liberals think, it's still all about us, right? So if we did this, the world would change. If we didn't do it, it would change as well. So I think all of which is a long-winded way of saying this is enormously complex and clearly not amenable to quick fixes or changes. But that plays a huge role too. And I'm not sure that, you know, one has really figured out how to approach this in a way that's neither condescending nor falls into the trap of taking certain things at face value, when in fact they're not sort of cultural givens.
1: Jay Wallace.
2: Thank you very much, Caroline, for a wonderful initial lecture. I guess I just wanted to hear a little bit more about the connection between improvements in the cognitive skills of citizens and contemporary democracies and fatalism. I mean, it seems like even if we succeeded through the kind of interventions that you're interested in promoting and improving the cognitive skills of adolescents, there's still going to be differences. There's still going to be people who are in the top decile or in the lower decile. If we keep the higher education sector at its current size, that seems like it's just going to result in more competition for a scarcity of places at universities. And, you know, it seems like, so for those improvements in cognitive skills to really generate a sense of economic opportunity, one thing you might think is that we'd also need to couple them with dramatic increases in the availability of higher education for a better qualified population, and even if we pulled that off, maybe that's part of the ultimate program here. Is there reason to believe that there would be, attractive economic opportunities for all of those people who are graduating universities with their higher cognitive skills, or would there still be a structural scarcity of attractive positions that would it wouldn't get us out of the rut that you're ultimately interested in addressing in some way?
3: Okay, so a couple of answers. The first is that of the cohort that is graduating from high school, say this year, about 85% of them will attempt to go to college or university. Okay, that means that they'll start college or university. About 25% of them will graduate by the time they're age 25, 26. So the vast majority of people in the United States actually try to go to college or university, and they just fail. Okay, they leave, they drop out. So I don't see there being, and it's not that they want to fail. It's that if you come to, they actually want to try, which is why they're doing it, right? And they're spending money, or they're taking out student loans, or they're using up their Pell Grant, or whatever, but they're spending someone's money to go to college or university. They want to succeed, but if you have gotten to the age of 18 and you are still really behind in terms of your cognitive skills, college or university is just hard, right? And it's less controlled as an environment than high school is. In high school, your parents sort of make you go to high school in the morning. You have to stay there. You're not supposed to leave in the middle of the day and do something else. And you get, you know, you go home at the end of the day, and they have you there sort of as a captive person for 6 hours a day. That is not true when you go to college. You can never show up to class. You can not do what you're supposed to do. You cannot take the right classes. You have all of these choices, and people make them very badly. And so that's, I worry less about, oh, we're going to have these crowded colleges and universities overflowing with people. When we get to that point in time, I'll worry about that. That point in time, it just isn't true today. What we have is a lot of people who start college and then they drop out after their first year, or after the first semester, or something like that. The most common time to drop out is just as long as you have taken out a whole bunch of student loans for your first year, and then you leave, and you do not have a degree, and you probably didn't pick up much in the way of skills, and so I don't worry about that. The sort of overabundance. There was one period of time when people worried that we had too many college-educated people in the United States. There were some famous books. I'm looking at Hillary Hoynes because she probably remembers some of them, called like The Overeducated American, was a famous book by Richard.

0: However, that was the only book that was ever given that title. And it's because it was such a short period of time. It was basically during the Vietnam War, when a lot of people decided to go to college or university who would not otherwise have gone to college or university. And finally, I'll just make one additional point, and that is that although we have a big population in the United States, even if we had a college graduation rate that was, let's say, 60% instead of more like 25-ish percent, we still would not be supplying that much of the world's skilled population, because we're just not that big a population relative to the rest of the world. There are a lot more people who are going to compete for manual labor jobs and things like that, and we could educate a lot more of the American public, and we wouldn't crowd ourselves. I'm pretty confident.
1: Okay. First, Hillary Hines, and then Hannah Ginsberg.
2: Thank you so much. I wanted to go back to that stylized diagram you showed us in the beginning, and I think I understand why you were telling a story that seemed in some ways to pit against each other the endogenous growth model talked about so much in the early years versus what's happening in adolescence. I think I understand why you set it up that way, but it's not obvious to me that they couldn't both be taking place. I think, obviously, you kind of talked about that in your comments, but if you just look at the empirical diagram that you, the data that you showed us with respect to the tests, it looks like, if anything, the endogenous growth is much more important in the adolescent years. That is, it is the case that if the initial condition is at age 11, then you see much greater growth of those that's come into that age with more skills. So why isn't that also endogenous growth, I suppose? It's just about when it's happening.
0: Oh, right. So I completely agree. I definitely think that the endogenous growth doesn't have to be true, right? It's a theory about you were sort of started off with advantages and then you have faster growth every year. It seems to really, there's a spurt in adolescence, but it definitely starts earlier as well. So it's not, these are not two mutually exclusive theories. Rather, it is, I guess what I would like to, I mean, endogenous growth just does seem to be true in education. You start off with advantages and you seem to then have faster growth with every year. And that sort of, a lot of people feel that that's true too. You know, like you take your child to school and your child reads better and so your child learns more in the class and it's just, it's easier to learn things. So that probably starts very, very early. But I think the point that I'm trying to make is that it doesn't end early. It's still going on when you have kids in adolescence. And I think that, you and I both do a lot of the economics of children and childhood, and a lot of people emphasize this idea that by the time the child is 3 or 4, it's kind of all over. And that's the point that I was trying to make. It's not that it doesn't matter what happens to you up until the age of 3. It matters a great deal what happens to you at that age. But it's not all over. We still have an opportunity to try to intervene with, there's still an important growth opportunity. And some of it does happen relatively late. So that's kind of the idea. So if I can just tell a little story, I guess I'm going to tell part of this story tomorrow too, but I'll say a bit of it today. When I teach early childhood education in my class, I teach the economics of education. I always have students who say they're very disappointed, weirdly enough, that everything is not determined by the age of 3. And I always think, why are you disappointed that this is not true? And they say, well, because it would mean that it was so, you knew exactly when you needed to intervene. You could just do it at this one age and it would be great. And then you'd be fine. And I always say, no, it's like the fact that there's still a lot to be determined after this age is a good thing, because you don't have all the 2-year-olds in front of you able to, you know, give them the most meaningful, rich education. But they're always disappointed every time. It's always this weird thing where I have to walk them back from this level of disappointment that the regression does not have an R squared of 100% and on what you were like when you were 2.
3: Thank you. Yeah, thank you very much. That was terrific. So one of the things that was so

0: impressive about your results were the way that you've got these two apparently independent but converging sets of data, one lot of data from neuroscience and the other lot of data from children's performance on tests. But I was curious to know whether for you one of these sources of data is more important or whether you can say something more specific about how you see the relation between them. For example, whether you think there are problems with one set of data which are addressed by bringing in the other set of data.
1: So I guess that the way I think about it now, looking backwards, is that how could I have been studying education all these years without thinking about brain development, right? What is education if it's not brain development? And yet somehow a lot of people like me who study education or the economics of education, we didn't learn anything about neuroscience. We learned absolutely nothing about when your brain is actually developing, what your brain is doing at various stages, whether it matters that you learn algebra at this age or that age. We learned nothing about it. And that strikes me as being very wrong, because I don't see how we can become really good at educating people if we don't know how brains work. So I happen to be more of a test score person myself. I don't slice open people's brains. They have to be dead anyway to do that. But I don't take MRIs and look at, brains and try to understand how different parts of them are developing. But on the other hand, I think it's been a huge mistake for those of us in education to not take more account of neuroscience, because neuroscientists know so much about what's going on in our brains. And so therefore, we need to be not just measuring test scores. One thing that I will say, I hope it relates to your comment, is I tend to think of, a lot of people just look at education and they think educational attainment is all that we need to look at. There are the college educated and the not college educated. There are people who are high school graduates and not high school graduates and so forth and so on. And I don't really find that to be true. I think what really matters is your cognitive skills. And you can be not a college graduate, and if you have great cognitive skills, great. Or you can be, a high school dropout and have great cognitive skills, great. Or you can be a college graduate and not have great cognitive skills. This is totally possible. So I want to get more at the fundamental thing that's going on. And so I think that's part of what's driving me towards looking at neuroscience, because that's what's going on in your brain. It's not a matter of, I have a degree stamped on my head that says I got a BA and I got it from a good university, regardless of what kind of skills I illustrate. I'd rather know about your skills and know less about your degree.
2: Thank you so much for your lecture. It was very interesting. So one of the problems I always think about with these sort of cognitive tests is, how do you distinguish between the psychometric that the test is trying to pick up and the psychometric that is your motivation to take the test? Yeah. So you might think there's intelligence, something like that, something that you're picking up or trying to pick up. And there's also conscientiousness, patience, these other things. And just in general, how should you think about distinguishing between those things, especially with like infants who are taking these tests? Like I'm just wondering, like what's the motivation of this 1-year-old or 3-year-old kid taking this test? Like, do they know what they're doing? Like, and maybe that could be a reason why there's so much more movement, because if you have like a 1-year-old who's very smart, who like decides not to pay attention, you could see like that being a cause of a lot more like intermoving between the deciles earlier in life. And the other thing I was thinking about was sort of an alternative hypothesis, maybe, for why there's divergence for adolescents. So I've read a few different places where a lot of the things that children go into later in life can be determined by what they perceive their comparative advantage to be earlier in life. So if you do STEM and humanities, there are a lot of people who are good at both, but they're slightly better at one or the other. And some people think this explains gender divergences. I don't know if that's true or not, just an idea. So could it be also at early adolescence, maybe you're more socially aware of, I'm towards the bottom of the class, I'm not going to be very good at this test, or you're someone who says, oh, like I'm a bright kid, I'm going to like buckle down and prove how smart I am. So just a hypothesis about like your motivation also mattering and maybe that being affected in early adolescence also.
1: Yeah, so adolescence is this really interesting period because people are, they're starting to go through puberty. They're starting to be much more socially aware. They're probably much more aware of their sort of ranking in their class than they than a you know someone who's a kindergartner or a first grader or something like that. And they understand that people with different educational attainment have maybe different status or prestige, or they start to understand all of these types of things. So yes, I definitely think that motivation becomes very important as you enter adolescence. So it's not just about your brain is trying to develop, you know, the ability to read or at a high level or to do algebra or something like that, but also your brain is also trying to understand all of the other things that allow you to be an adult at that age, to plan, to be mindful of things, to be reasoning. All of those kinds of things are going on at the same time. So when we think about motivation, it is a huge problem psychometrically. I can tell you, though, how they test 1.5-year-olds and 3.5-year-olds. You have to have like a mom or a dad who sits there and then tries to get them to do various things like count blocks or put blocks on top of one another or something like that. And there is a lot of test-to-test variation because not all moms and dads or other guardians are equally good at doing this sort of testing. So it's very, very difficult to test little tiny people because until they learn to read themselves, you can't really just stick them with a test booklet and say, you know, here, take this test. So testing is very difficult for the smallest ones. And we also know that when you get to high school, really towards the end of high school, students who do not think that they are going to go on to college or university are very undermotivated to take tests at that point in time. They want to pass them if they need to take them for a graduation exit exam, something like that. But they don't want to do better than just passing if they're not going to go. So people who want to go, you know, to Berkeley, they're very motivated to take the SAT, or they're very motivated to take the ACT, they're motivated to take AP exams. But it's because they're looking at that next stage. But if you think, I'm leaving this high school in 2 months, you're not that motivated to take those exams. So we actually notice that there's a drop-off in exams for 12th graders, and that also psychometricians have see a phenomenon that's called, it's really like the first questions that you answer on an exam, people are usually pretty motivated to answer those questions. And then over time on the exam, they get bored and they start looking out the window. And we can see that there's this test drop-off. So that if you put the hard questions all at the end of the exam, it will look like people just can't answer them. But part of it is just that they're bored by that time. And they figure, hey, I've answered enough questions to pass the exam. So motivation is a thing. Apparently, in Singapore, they do not suffer from this motivational problem at all. So it is often used as, often their results are used to see like how many questions can students actually answer on these tests because they apparently just stick to the end. There also is a test that's given on the National Longitudinal Studies, which is extremely easy, but only requires you to just keep chugging away at the test. And some people just do that, okay? It's a very good predictor of how motivated you are because it's very, very easy, but it does require you to answer a lot of boring questions like repeatedly. And it's a very strong predictor of your earnings later in life, it turns out. So there's something about that motivation that just keep chugging away is actually good for your earnings.
3: Okay, that brings us to the end of our program for today. But before I ask you to join me in thanking our speaker and our first commentator, let me just remind you that tomorrow, same time, same place, we have the second Tanner Lecture, a second of two, and not one, but two commentators. So please come back. And with that, please join me in thanking our distinguished speaker and commentator.

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0: The nervous system really is the interface between animals and their environment. Life is so dynamic, there's lots of interactions, the animal trying to get other animals, looking for food, escaping from predators, sensing chemical things, vibrations, light. When we try to find something that can be very relevant on many, many aspects, the nervous system is the top choice.
1: Actors, are you ready?
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4: I always like for students to explore Shakespeare's plays through performance, but we can't always get to the stage. So I think the games and the digital technology adaptations are a great way to explore how Shakespeare is performed.
5: Speak not.
4: Today, we're looking at domestic violence in Romeo and Juliet. They're going to stage this scene in VR to think about the dynamics between the characters, the tone.
6: Hang thee, young baggage, disobedient wretch.
7: It really, I feel like, revolutionizes how Shakespeare is taught. I feel like a lot of people are used to Shakespeare being in a kind of like static environment where it's like a professor or a teacher teaching you and lecturing you on its different themes. But this class has modernized Shakespeare for me and has made these themes even more relevant now.
8: I have really enjoyed the ability to kind of put on performances and do things like that. Again, I think Professor Bloom's classes are great at pushing you to do things that you want to do more so than what gets you a good grade.
4: My favorite part is watching them sort of light up when they try these new technologies. They get very into it. And then I love afterwards where I see them talking to each other. So it creates this incredible community. They're interacting in all sorts of ways that I think doesn't tend to happen to quite this degree in my other English classes.
9: I really like the group of people that we're working with. You get the opportunity to like get to know people a lot more closely and also like figure out how they interpret Shakespeare. So it's a lot easier to learn from your peers.
4: For many of them, they've never been in a VR headset before. So it's a way of both opening their minds up to different sorts of technologies and applying them to the study of literature.
1: Wow.

0: Life will give you pain, struggle, abuse, addiction, fear, poverty, rejection, and/or failure. When we begin to conquer ourselves, when we learn that perhaps there might also be more options other than the only option that pain puts in front of us, that could truly enable us to rise beyond circumstance.
1: So how is a heart failure diagnosed? So first of all, you take a good medical history. And what is a good medical history? First of all, you want to look, I ask for questions about risk factors. Are they a diabetic? Do they have high blood pressure? Any drug history? To kind of clue you in, what's your, how

0: Why is your suspicion for this patient having heart failure? And then you do an exam, a physical exam. A lot of times, if many of you know someone with heart failure, we always look at the neck. And why are we doing that? So we have what's called the vein here, the internal jugular vein, which is like a dipstick that drains right into the heart. So you can imagine if a patient has backup of fluid, it's gonna become very prominent, and that's what we're gonna see on our exam. You can also have swelling of the feet as well too, or the abdomen, and that's what you're seeing here, normal, and you can see swelling of this leg here. There's certain labs that we do as well too. We do a CBC or a blood count. We wanna see what the hemoglobin is, because if you have a high hemoglobin, that could lead to heart failure. A chemistry panel is gonna look at your kidney function, because that might be affected by heart failure. We do a BNP, which is a blood test that's elevated when you have a lot of congestion, so it helps clue in whether this patient's likely to have heart failure or not. A TSH, which is the thyroid test. HIV iron studies, if a patient has iron overload, too much iron in the body, that can lead to heart failure as well too. And then there's some testing for specific populations. Iron, we talked about sleep studies, sleep apnea, which is increasing, is a very common cause for heart failure and can be potentially treated if you have a patient on CPAP or certain therapy for sleep apnea. There's certain proteins that deposit in the heart. There's certain testing we can do for that as well too. And then there's some heart failures that's genetic, so there can be genetic screen can be done as well too.
1: What is BNP?
0: So BNP is actually a blood test that when the heart is stretched or congested, it will go up. So you could have a patient that, so the troubling is when your patient comes, let's say, to emergency room, and you're trying to, patient's shortness of breath, you're trying to figure, is it from the heart or is it from the lungs? And sometimes you can use a BNP as a blood test to see if it's from the heart versus the lungs. So that kind of differentiates between the two.
1: What does it stand for, BNP?
0: So it's natriuretic peptide, basic natriuretic peptide, yeah. So EKG as well, too. Can be a clue in that there's something wrong with the heart. So that could be a first sign as well, too. Chest x-ray. So this is, here's your lungs basically here, and this is the heart silhouette here. You can see the lungs are clear. They're aerated. This is a patient with heart failure. So I don't know if you can appreciate here, but if you look at the size here versus here, this heart is very enlarged, and you can see the lungs. This is all filled with fluid. That's why it has that appearance of kind of the whitest appearance, which is, this is all air, and this is all filled with fluid. And really the gold standard is an echocardiogram. This is an ultrasound. And if you remember the anatomy pictures, we talked about you have the pumping chambers and you have the filling chambers. So we'll just focus on the pumping chambers here. This is the left side, this is the right side. You can appreciate here that this left side here is nicely coming in, it's pumping nice and normal. And here's a patient with heart failure. This is what's called systolic heart failure. You can see the chamber here is quite enlarged compared to here. And you can see the function, the amount of, that is coming in is reduced. So this patient has systolic heart failure. So the echo is really the gold standard. It can tell us a lot of information. It can tell us the pumping ability of the heart. And also you can see the valves here. We talked about those doors that separate the different chambers. You can also see if there's any leakage of this valve as well too. So the echo is a key indicator for diagnosing heart failure. It'll tell you what's called an ejection fraction, which is the amount of blood that's pumped out of your heart with each heartbeat. It's important to evaluate cardiac function. It also reflects the strength of the ventricular contraction or the left ventricle contracting. Sometimes imaging is done as well, too, for certain conditions. We said heart failure, there's many different causes. Some causes are due to a protein deposit, and you can do a cardiac MRI to look for that, and also nuclear imaging as well, too. And some type of workup for looking for blockage of the heart has to be done, because we talked that's the most common cause. So many times patients will undergo a catheterization where we actually inject dye to look at the blood vessels and making sure there's no abnormalities. Because theoretically, if there's any abnormalities, if you're able to restore the blood flow, now you have more nutrients to the heart muscle, and the heart muscle can actually improve. So this is a reversible cause, potentially, of heart failure.
2: To be able to do a show that shows people with disabilities in ordinary circumstances, it's about life, it's about dreams, and art is

0: supposed to imitate life. And sorry, we're here. We're in life.
1: You're watching UCTV.

So when your hip won't let you hop, and again, I have no disclosures relevant to this talk. I grew up in the area in San Jose, went to Bellarmine, and I've been at UCSF for a long time, it seems. Kind of goes by the adage of you can stay forever is one of the things. A lot of the faculty here were medical students and the residents and have come back to join the faculty because we do love it here so much. This is kind of, I wanted to make sure everybody's aware of this, that there is a kind of a virtual center. This isn't an actual location, but it's more of a virtual hub called the Hip Preservation Center. And so myself and Dr. Vail on the arthroplasty side, as well as some of the other orthopedic surgeons in the department are part of this Hip Preservation Center. And it's been a really interesting thing to be a part of. We kind of go at the hip from all ages and all types of diagnoses. There's pediatrics represented, primary care sports medicine, as well as the kind of the end all, which would be a replacement. And so kind of collaborating with this group, we do a lot of research together and have really, I think, added to the UCSF experience for hips. But this virtual center actually spans multiple campuses. So UCSF Orthopedics is now kind of spreading all over the Bay Area. I personally practice in the city at San Francisco as well as in Marin. I have a clinic in San Rafael, and then we operate either at Marin General or at UCSF Mount Zion. But there's also hip clinics in the East Bay as well as down in the peninsula. So anywhere in the Bay Area, we have people that are willing and happy to see you and figure out what's going on with your hip. So the goals of today's talk are to try and, number one, kind of go over the anatomy of the hip joint at kind of a bird's eye view, and then break down some of the most common contributors to hip pain, and we'll go over this acronym STAIRS, and then the best way to differentiate between these various types of hip pathologies, and then hopefully you'll have a lot of time to answer as many questions you guys come up with. I would say if you do come up with questions as things are going or as soon as they pop in your head, just kind of put it in the Q&A section. And even though I won't be able to get to it kind of on the fly, we'll have kind of a queue of questions that we can go through, and it'll be a little more, probably flow a little bit better. So what's hip? What is a hip? If you live in San Francisco, some people would claim that these guys, these hipsters are what's hip. I'd say it probably depends a little bit. But the hip, when people say their hip hurts and they come into my clinic, doesn't really tell me much, because a lot of people think of the hip as a much different, it could be anywhere. Some people think of low back. Some people think lower down on the buttock area. Some people kind of grab the side of their pelvis up high and say that's their hip. Other people, it's more the kind of a little farther down. This is what classically an orthopedic surgeon would call the hip. But, you know, the hip could be a variety of different locations to different people. But when an orthopedic surgeon is talking about a hip, we're talking about this top portion of the femur. So I think you guys can see my arrow, but the top portion of the femur, kind of involving the femoral neck, this area called the intertrochanteric region, and then this upper part of the femur, that is technically what the hip is. And then the hip joint is the ball and socket joint. So the ball here and the socket acetabulum. That's what a hip is to an orthopedic surgeon. The anatomy of the bones of the hip. You can think of, we talked a little bit about the femur already. That's the thigh bone, the top of the femur being the hip. We can break it down as the ball or the femoral head. There's also a portion called the femoral neck right below it that attaches it to what we call the intertrochanteric region. And that intertrochanteric region is called that because it's between two trochanters. Trochanters are these bony prominences. This one on the top of the femur is called the greater trochanter because it's bigger. And the second one is called the lesser trochanter. Those are two really big and important attachments of two muscles that we'll talk about in a minute, but kind of two important landmarks on the hip bone. Now, the other side of the hip joint, the ball and the socket side is called the acetabulum. That's a bony socket lined with cartilage. It's a part of your pelvis.

Now, your pelvis is considered this whole section, two bones, two inanimate bones, and then the sacrum. Each side of the pelvis can also be broken down into an ilium or the iliac wing. And that's kind of that higher bony part that you can feel pretty easily. And then the ischium and the pubis are the two other parts of that inanimate bone. And then the sacrum behind it being the bottom of your spine. So those are kind of bony landmarks there. Now there's numerous muscles around the hip, and we don't even have close to enough time, even an hour and a half, to even go through each of the muscles around the hip. But you can divide them into major groups by what they kind of functionally do. And so the first one I would say is the hip flexors. This would be like the psoas muscle and the rectus femoris muscle. Other ones being the hip abductors. Abduction is to pull the leg away from the body. You can think of it like the leg being an alien, like being abducted by aliens. It's getting pulled up and away, abducted, abducted. And then adductors, hip adductors are ones that pull your legs together. They pull them back to the midline. And hamstrings are ones that more kind of extend the hip. You don't really think of hip extenders, but gluteus and the hamstrings can kind of pull the hip backwards. Okay. Now, there's two muscles that I would say coming away from this, everyone should know and are very key muscles. And those two also happen to be the ones that attach to those two bony prominences that we talked about. So the iliopsoas muscle is a combination of this iliacus muscle and the psoas muscle coming down into the iliopsoas tendon and attaching on that smaller trochanter, the lesser trochanter. So that's that tiny bump on the inside. And so that muscle, the iliopsoas, is really important. It's one of the strongest hip flexors. It pulls your hip up, so your knee towards your chest, that's flexing your hip. And so that iliopsoas muscle is one of the bigger, stronger muscles in the body. The other one that's very important is the gluteus medius muscle. So this is looking at the pelvis from the back, and the green would be the gluteus medius muscle. So even though the gluteus maximus gets all the kind of hype, that's kind of what your butt shape is the gluteus maximus. The medius is arguably the most important muscle around the hip. It's a very strong muscle that helps hold the pelvis flat. And we'll talk about what can happen when that doesn't work very well a little bit later. But the gluteus medius is attaching onto the greater trochanter, so that bigger bony prominence on the top of the femur. And it's helping abduct the hip. So, you know, alien abduction, pulling it to the side. But really, more importantly, it's helping hold the pelvis level when you're in single stance phase. So when you're standing on one foot, rather than the leg being pulled away, it's actually holding the pelvis up. So that's why it's such an important muscle. Now, a lot of people will undoubtedly have questions about some things like piriformis and some other muscles. We'll talk about those a little bit later. But there's a lot of smaller muscles around the hip that have varying importance. But these two, if you're going to come away with two muscles, the iliopsoas being a big hip flexor and the gluteus medius being a big hip abductor, those are the two I would argue most important. So other things around the hip anatomy-wise to be aware of that's going to help us discuss what can go wrong with different things would be cartilage. So cartilage is a tissue that covers all the kind of smooth surfaces between bones. And there's hyaline cartilage or articular cartilage, joint cartilage, that covers the end of the femoral head. You can see it as this kind of white in this diagram. And then there's also cartilage on the other side in the socket. You can see it as the white on this part of the diagram. Now, around the socket, there's also a different type of cartilage called fibrocartilage, called the labrum. And that's kind of like a bumper around the edges of the hip that helps both with kind of a suction seal. It keeps the hip located, but also gives it a little bit of a cushion towards the edges as you get to the extremes of motion. Okay, deepens the socket a little bit. That's called the labrum. Other things around the hip that are important would be things like ligaments and capsules. So the capsule is another word for just the surrounding of the ball and socket joint. It's really a confluence of different ligaments, ligaments being tissues that connect two bones together. So there's three major ligaments named for the places that they start from and go to. So iliofemoral ligament coming from the ilium going to the femur, ischiofemoral ligament coming from the ischium going to the femur, and pubofemoral ligament
coming from the pubis, going to the femur. And those kind of come around the hip joint and are very strong capsular tissue.

tissues that hold the hip together and keep the ball from coming out of the socket. And then, of course, there's vessels and nerves that go around the hip as well. So all these last few slides, I've been showing you every one of these little lines that defines a structure. Something can go wrong with that structure and could cause a hip problem, but we're not going to go over all of those today. So we're going to come up with this. I don't even actually know. Dr. Zhang, who's one of our hip arthroscopists, I took this from him, but I'm not sure if he was the originator of it, or this idea of stairs being the most common hip pathology. So we're going to go through each of these strains. We'll go about issues with the trochanter, arthritis, a big one for me, impingement, referred pain, and then SI joint pain. Okay. So starting with strains, it's the most common injury around the hip or the pelvis. What happens is the muscle tendon junction usually has a partial tearing. It usually happens during an eccentric load. And it's usually an acute injury. So people know when it happened. I was playing soccer. I was running. I was going down the stairs. I fell when, you know, it's a very acute issue. Usually it happens to muscles that are crossing more than one joint. So a lot of these muscles start on the pelvis, go past the hip, go past the knee, or attach down at the knee. Those long distances across joints that can then stretch to their extremes on both put the muscle at a little bit more of a risk. So some of the muscles that this can happen to are things like your hamstring muscles, which start on the pelvis, go past the hip, and can attach down below the knee. Other things like the quadricep muscle, one of those four on the quadricep is the rectus femoris. Again, starts on the pelvis, goes past the hip, attaches to your patella, and then down on the knee, so crossing two joints. Other muscles like the sartorius, the psoas is crossing your spine and going into the hip. So all these muscles that are traveling over a long distance are the ones that are more prone to injury. Yeah, again, these are just some of the categories. Now, we said this is a muscle strain. One thing, just some nomenclature stuff to be aware of. So strain versus sprain. A strain is an injury to a muscle tendinous junction or in the muscle or in the tendon. A sprain is an injury to a ligament. So ligaments are two things that attach bones. There's no muscle tissue there. It's just a attachment from one bone to the other. Most common ligament sprain would be around your ankle. So Dr. Chen can teach you all about that in a couple of weeks. But strains being more muscle injuries or muscular tendinous injuries where the muscle is attaching or turning into a tendon. The treatment for strains is, you know, everybody's had these, so most people are aware of this, but RICE is the acronym that we use a lot of times: rest, ice, compression, and elevation. You can add anti-inflammatory medications. So NSAIDs, non-steroidal anti-inflammatory drugs, are a big class for orthopedic surgeons. These are things like Advil, Aleve, Motrin, Naproxen, Ibuprofen, Voltaren, Celebrex, Meloxicam. All these are kind of in the same class of anti-inflammatory medications that work really well for muscle and bone injuries. Gentle range of motion is important, as well as stretching early, but important to give this time to rest. You don't want to get back to strengthening for a bit of time, and it depends on the degree of the injury, but usually somewhere in the 1 to 4 week range. So moving on from S to T and stairs, so trochanteric pain. Trochanteric pain is kind of classified or classically lateral pain. When I say lateral, that means outside of the hip. So if this was your hips, on the outside of the hips, not in the front, not in the back, on the outsides. Now there's four main things that can kind of happen that can cause trochanteric pain or lateral based pain. The first one would be what's called trochanteric bursitis. Now this is super common, especially in kind of middle-aged women, 40s to 70 year old. What happens is there's a bursa underneath the tendon that gets irritated and inflamed. So itis means inflammation. Bursa is a normal structure that happens underneath any kind of tendon that goes across a bony prominence. So you can see on the edge of your greater trochanter, there's a structure called your greater trochanteric bursa. And that's normally just a very thin kind of membrane. It's two tissues with a very thin fluid layer between it. What can happen is when it gets too tight or irritated, or you have trauma to it, or it's strained, it starts to get angry and inflamed. And then that bursa, the lining of it, gets thicker and kind of painful, and you get more fluid in it. And it's kind of this cycle of

pain. So typically people present with pain with kind of everything. It's walking, it hurts. If you sleep or lie on that spot, it hurts. When you're getting up from a seated position, it starts to hurt. And the characteristic thing to this is that it's tender to touch. So if you push over that side of your hip where there's that bony prominence, it will hurt. That's kind of the classic thing for trochanteric bursitis. Now, it's important that this is differentiated from other things by it doesn't have any weakness. So you still have strength. It's just a little bit sore when you do activities. Okay. The treatment for this, you're going to get used to a lot of this treatment algorithm because it's pretty similar for a lot of things, but stretching is kind of the biggest thing. When that IT band or this big muscle group that goes over the hip gets tight, you can imagine it's smashing on that bursa. And so in order to give it some relief, you have to stretch that muscle out so it's not so tight on there all the time. This will constantly recur in patients despite kind of aggressive treatment if you don't really stretch that muscle out. We treat it a lot of times with anti-inflammatories. And one way that this one's treated a lot of times is with a cortisone injection, which is like an anti-inflammatory, just very local, very strong and focal. In patients who are, this is refractory, and we're talking for over the course of often years, sometimes we will go in surgically and remove the bursa. But the trouble with that is the bursa always comes back, and sometimes it comes back with a vengeance. And so this isn't typically a treatment that's used very frequently. The other thing that can happen in the trochanter is tendon tears. So these can be acute or chronic. A lot of people have these, they don't even know about it. Again, older women are more prone to it. But the differentiator between this and trochanteric bursitis is they'll have pain when you push in the area, but they're also going to have weakness. And the weakness is kind of a characteristic type of gait or walk that people get called a Trendelenburg gait. And so what happens is this is that gluteus medius muscle, that one that we said was really important to hold the pelvis flat and steady. And so what happens is when you step on that affected leg, the other hip falls out. So you can't hold your pelvis flat when you're standing on the side with the medius tear. And so the hip kind of drops down. This lady, as she's walking, you'll notice that every time she's holding the cane wrong, first of all, but as she's stepping on the left foot, her right hip is falling out underneath her. So she steps on the left, right hip kind of drops down, steps on the left, right hip drops down. That's a classic Trendelenburg gait. Okay. Treatment for this can be conservative because again, a lot of people have this, they don't really know. It's kind of like the rotator cuff of the hip in that a lot of people get tears as you get older and you can still be very functional. It's really the pain that we're trying to treat. If people are younger, more active, or it's a really big tear that's very functionally affected, then you can try to repair this muscle. The other thing that happens in the trochanter is this thing called IT band syndrome. This is more in younger, very active patients. And this is kind of on the spectrum of bursitis, but it's just a different thing that's happening. The IT band, again, being that confluence of a bunch of tendons coming down from the pelvis down all the way to the knee, and you can get pain all the way down that IT band. Usually it's either down at the outside of the knee or up near that bony prominence, the greater trochanter. But this is common in runners and bikers. It's just as that muscle's moving over the bone over and over and over again, it can get irritated and tight. And you can actually get you can feel a snap as you move your hip forward and back. The treatment for this is really stretching again. This is one that's really works well to do like foam rollers or myofascial releases, things like that. Again, surgical treatment for this, really uncommon, but would be something like going in and trying to lengthen that tendon. Much preferable to lengthen the tendon on your own with stretching, but sometimes there are conditions that's just not working. So moving to the next one, this is arguably my favorite, or not my favorite, but this is the one that I deal with every day, arthritis. So most common cause of disability in the U.S., quarter of the U.S. population has doctor-diagnosed arthritis, and a lot of people have limitations from this. This is a really expensive problem. There's lots of people trying to fix it, but we're not just there yet. What is arthritis? Arthritis means inflammation of a joint. That's what the word means, but we use it as a disease of cartilage. It's where you lose that cartilage cap or the cartilage lining of the socket. Pain for this is typically not on the sides. It's typically in the groin. So in that crease in the front of your hip is typically where people feel hip joint pain. And that's where arthritis usually shows up. Some people will describe kind of a C sign, like if you clamp on the side of your hip, kind of between the two fingers, that

that's where you feel the pain. People get limps, you start losing range of motion, and the joint just starts to break down. You can think of your joint as like a road, nice, smooth, paved road. And over time, start getting cracks in the road, same as the cartilage can start getting cracks. Eventually, those cracks turn into potholes. Your joint can start getting kind of loss of chunks of cartilage. And then eventually, the road just falls apart. And that's what arthritis does. There's lots of different things that can cause arthritis or cartilage loss. The most common is osteoarthritis, just means bone arthritis. And this is what we colloquially say wear and tear. It's not really wear and tear, but that's what we kind of think of it as. It's a disease of aging. Other ways people can get arthritis are from inflammatory conditions. This is things like rheumatoid arthritis, lupus, psoriatic arthritis, things like that, ankylosing spondylitis. Trauma can cause arthritis. So this gentleman had a fracture when he was younger and kind of resulted in the plate and other things breaking down and eventually got arthritis in his hip. Infection can cause arthritis. So if you get bacteria in your hip, those bacteria cause damage to everything around it, one of which is cartilage. And so when that cartilage is gone, your body does not have a way to make it come back. And so that can lead to pretty quick arthritis. This is another common reason that people get it when they're younger, osteoarthritis or avascular necrosis. That's where the bone actually dies. So it loses its blood supply and can die. And then there's childhood developmental diseases. So this gentleman was a 25-year-old who just didn't have access to medical care for a long time and was born with his hips dislocated. No one ever put them back in. And so he's lived like this his whole life. And then there's some people who have combinations of both. So this guy, similarly, had his hip out for his whole life and then got just regular osteoarthritis on the other side. Treatment for arthritis is kind of the same, similar things to what we've talked about. Anti-inflammatories, weight loss is really important for arthritis, probably the most helpful one. Staying active is better. The cartilage is still there, likes to be moved. Physical therapy, injections can help as well. When all that fails, that's when arthroplasty comes into play, and that's the replacement of the joint with a prosthesis. So that's what I do every day. This is what a total hip replacement or a total hip arthroplasty looks like. It's implants that go into the bone on both sides. So there's a stem that goes into the femoral bone and a socket that goes into the acetabulum. Both of those are usually made of titanium and your bone grows into them. They're porous. In between those two titanium implants, there's usually a ceramic ball and a plastic liner. Sometimes we put in ceramic liners and ceramic balls, such as in this guy in the top right, but the kind of gold standard in the US is a plastic liner and a ceramic ball. And the idea is that this is going to last you the rest of your life. If you have it done, the plastic is very good now. It used to be, we tell you 15 years, you need a change. It's not really the case anymore. So luckily these are getting really good. Sometimes this is what happened to that. This is what I did last week for that gentleman who was dislocated his whole life. Sometimes you have to do things a little more complicated than just a straightforward hip, but we've been able to put his hip back where it belongs, kind of rebuild it with a hip replacement. And he's going to get his other side in a few months. Total hip replacement has gotten really good. We do different things now with joint recovery, pain management, the way that we do the surgery, hip replacement recovery is much different than it was 10 years ago, even 5 years ago. And luckily people do very well. It's been called the operation of the century. If you look at the quality of life improvement from anything in medicine, hip replacement is always number one and two with heart stents, because heart stents, if you don't get it, you die. Hip replacement, if you don't get it, you're essentially, you know, that's how big of a jump people get with hip replacements. Okay. So moving on to the next one, impingement. This is something that happens during development, and it's likely a normal, you know, it may be a normal variant because a lot of people have this. But what happens with impingement is you get these bony prominences that start hitting against the side of your acetabulum. Now, if anyone knows what this bone is, I'd be impressed with. This is not a human variant. This is actually a horse's femur. And the reason that I show this is just that animals that are in line have this shape to the femur. So they have this very high, kind of not really around, there's no real neck. It's just kind of a ball that's merged onto the bone. And you can see in this person's femur, they're kind of getting sort of that similar thing that it's just kind of merging down on as opposed to coming down and in like the normal hip would be. This happens more in

active people, a lot in male athletes. And the issue is that this can lead to arthritis if you start beating up the cartilage. There's two types of impingement. There's this cam and pincer impingement. This is what a cam is for the engineers out there, you know, an asymmetric shape that's going to take a rotational

femur. When your hip flexes up, that bump hits into the cartilage and the labrum on the rim, and that can start causing issues. And so over time, that can start to beat up both the labrum as well as the cartilage junction underneath it. And it's probably actually that cartilage junction that's more of the problem. So that labrum is a protective ring and contributes to stability, but tears of the labrum are super common. And if you look at kind of 90% of people with this FAI or this femoral anastatic impingement have labral tears. But also if you get an MRI of everyone over 40 years old, about 70% of them, even if they have no hip pain, have labral tears. So this is kind of more of a normal aging finding. So the labral tear in of itself is not really that big of a deal. In young people, it can be a big deal. It can be from trauma, but usually this is kind of an aging thing. It's more the cartilage damage that's more important. So this picture in the right here is showing the labrum torn, but also underneath it, look at the cartilage starting to delaminate. That's probably the bigger issue. People with this get pain in the joint. So it's that same groin pain C sign. Worse with prolonged sitting, actually. And this can be either from an acute injury or a chronic thing. Most of the time, you know, we try to treat this non-operatively. There's a growing body of literature that maybe by getting rid of that bump early, you can prevent cartilage degeneration. And so hip arthroscopy or scoping or going in with cameras is becoming more frequent. What they do is they take that bump down. That's called an osteochondroplasty, osteobone chondrocartilage, taking that down and then also repairing the labrum. Younger patients do better with that surgery. Thinner patients who aren't overweight, people with no arthritis, tonus grade is an arthritis grading system. So if you have arthritis, if you're older, if you're overweight, those are kind of predictors that there may be things going on already that the cat's already out of the bag. And again, this is very, very common, especially in high-level athletes. So it begs the question of, is this really an abnormal thing or is this more compensatory that as these people were doing all these sports growing up, that their femur had to somehow remodel to be able to deal with the stress that's happening? Or have they had an injury when they're younger where there's an injury to the growth plate and that's changed it? And we don't really know the reason. We just know that a lot of high-level athletes, especially football, soccer, hockey, those are the ones that people get it a lot. So that's impingement. Next one, referred pain. So referred pain is a big category. It just means hip pain not coming from the hip. So the most common place it might be coming from is the spine. There's a lot of things that can go wrong in your spine, but nerves getting pinched is one that's pretty common, either from a disc bulge or from arthritis as the joints kind of collapse down, they pinch around the nerves. Or if you start having slippage of the joints, they can start pinching on the nerves or tightening arthritis around the joints that can cause pinching on the nerves. All those things can cause hip pain. If you pinch the nerve that goes to your hip, your brain thinks that your hip is hurting, right? So anywhere along that track, if that nerve to your hip gets pinched, your brain reads it as your hip is hurting. So even though it's your back that's having the problem, your brain keeps thinking there's something wrong with your hip. This happens more in older patients. A lot of times the pain is more in the back of the hip, radiating down the leg. Any pain that goes down past the knee, even if it starts in your hip, is not coming from your hip. That's coming from somewhere else. This is treated more with therapy and then treatment of whatever the underlying spinal condition is. A lot of times we'll use steroid injections to kind of try and calm down the nerve. And that helps both treat the pain, but it also tells us, is this where the pain's coming from? Is it coming from around the spine? Can be very difficult sometimes to tell if someone's having pain from hip arthritis or from hip joint pathology like arthritis or from their back. A lot of people will have really bad looking hip x-rays, but that's not the reason that they're having pain. It might be coming from the spine. Another one that a lot of people kind of bring up is what's called piriformis syndrome. Now, piriformis syndrome, the true piriformis syndrome is incredibly rare. It's when you're getting pinching of your sciatic nerve from the piriformis muscle. Okay, the piriformis is one of the small external rotators of the hip. Sometimes you can develop that the nerve actually goes through the muscle. And so if the muscle gets really big and strong and you're kind of contracting it all the time, it can pinch on the nerve. Or people sometimes have a nerve that goes around the muscle and splits. And so as the muscle's kind of moving, it can pinch on the nerve. That's really uncommon. You get symptoms more like sciatica, so pain going down the leg. Colloquially, though, people
therapists especially like to call any kind of pain around that kind of posterior area, the back of the hip, they like to call that piriformis pain.

probably not the piriformis that's the issue, but it is one of the muscles over there. Sure, it could be involved, but probably more likely it's a combination of multiple muscles and other things going on around the hip. A lot of times it's arthritis, a lot of times it's labral issues, a lot of times it's SI joint, which we'll talk about in a minute. But the piriformis is a pretty small and wimpy muscle. And for about 40 years of doing hip replacements, the piriformis was cut, never repaired. People did really well. So the piriformis is probably not the biggest problem. Okay, and so the last thing in stairs is going to be the SI joint or sacroiliac joint. Now, the sacroiliac joint is the connection between your ilium and the sacrum. Okay, we're really not that, we don't have that good of an imagination in medicine. We just kind of name things that go next to each other, right? Sacroiliac joint. This is something that can be acute pain or chronic pain. Chronically, this is more of an arthritis issue, so it can be from old trauma or from inflammatory type arthritides. More acutely, some people can get it like around pregnancy. This is a pretty common place to get back pain, is actually a lot of times your SI joint. A lot of the hormones from pregnancy loosen up your ligaments. And so this joint, which is normally, I put joint in kind of quotations because it's a joint that's really tight. It doesn't really move much at all. It gives a little bit of flex, but that's about it. But if it starts loosening up, like when you have all the pregnancy hormones so that you can fit the baby out, it can start getting a little more sloppy and loose, and then it can start causing pain. This pain is usually generally in the back and the upper buttock, kind of right where this is. And you can a lot of times push on it and start to make it hurt again, similar to that trochanter pain on the side. This can be a really sharp pain. People talk about like getting stabbed with a hot poker or something, like right there. And this can be pretty uncomfortable. Usually this goes away. It's kind of self-limited. You can kind of give it conservative stuff to help it make it feel better. Sometimes if it's refractory, we can inject steroid into that tight joint. Really rarely you can do what was done in the bottom here and fuse the joint or kind of lock it together so it doesn't move anymore. So we kind of made it up the stairs. We talked about strains, trochanter, arthritis, impingement, referred pain, and then SI joint pain. There's a couple more though that I just want to make sure, just for kind of completeness sake, this is by no means everything, but I just want to make sure we hit all the big ones that people kind of can come across. One is dysplasia, which I mentioned before. Dysplasia meaning just an abnormal development. And so dysplasia of the hip is something that's pretty common. It's screened for in every baby in the US. But if it's missed, can be pretty devastating. So if you look at this picture in the top left here, this guy's hips never developed in the socket, walks with a limp, probably will never walk totally normal again, but we're going to try and get him there. Now, dysplasia is a spectrum. So if you look at this patient down below him, this is also dysplasia, just a much milder form. And what dysplasia means is just the socket never fully developed. So if you look at, say, the other side, for example, you see how the socket covers the ball a little bit more than this side. This side is almost 50% uncovered. And so that socket never really got deep enough. And when that happens, the ball is putting more stress on the edge of that acetabulum, the edge of the joint, and can lead to earlier arthritis. And a lot of times these mild dysplasia patients account for about half of the patients who need a hip replacement before 50. The other half of those patients who need a hip replacement before 50 is often from that femoral acetabular impingement, the CAM lesion bashing against it. Those are people that get osteoarthritis or kind of wear and tear type arthritis before 50. The most common reason people get it under that age is actually for avascular necrosis. But some things can be done for that dysplasia. We can kind of move the bone and shift that socket to cover it a little bit better. That's something that's done by Dr. Diab with the pediatrics group. And then there's other things that can happen, like this is called Perthes disease. It's like avascular necrosis where the bone dies, but just in a child. Other things that can happen around the hip are obviously fractures from trauma. We didn't really cover that, but this is a hip stress fracture. This can happen from overtraining. Start getting pain in the hip joint, so groin, right? Groin is hip joint, usually with weight-bearing activities after kind of picking up. So like I was training for a marathon, then started getting this hip pain. The treatment is to rest and let it heal. And then the other thing would be a hip pointer injury. So this is kind of what people call if you get smacked right on the side of the hip with direct trauma. And this isn't the hip joint, but it's up on that iliac crest. Okay, so where this guy's got a bruise is where his iliac crest is. It's not his hip technically, but that's what we call a hip pointer.

0: That's just kind of a shearing of a lot of the tissues there. It will heal with time, just rest, not a surgical problem. Now, how do we tell the difference between all of these different hip problems? These are kind of the three major categories of how we kind of break them down. But chronicity, so how long has it been hurting? Did it come on when you were playing tennis and you stretched too far and then you got pain here? Or has it been something that's kind of been insidious over the, you know, last 10 years, slowly building? You've kind of lost some of your motion, you know, pointing you more towards arthritis. Other things like mechanism of injury, how did it happen, can tell us a lot sometimes. And then the last thing would be location. So where is that hip hurting? You know, that's something we talked about with each one of these. But if it's in the anterior, in the groin, or kind of more that C shape where people talk about deep pain kind of between my fingers if I'm clamping on my hip, that we think more intra-articular inside the joint. That would be maybe arthritis or femoral acetabular impingement, or it could be something like a flexor muscle strain. So your psoas could have gotten injured. If it's more lateral or on the outside of the hip over here, then we think more about trochanteric pathology or snapping hip, IT band. And then if it's more in the buttock or posterior, we think more of the SI joint or hamstring injury or referred pain coming from the back. Now, a lot of times we're not that good. I could get a 2-hour history from you. You could do every exam maneuver ever described, and I may not still be able to figure out what is exactly causing your pain with 100% certainty. And that's where injections often come in. And this isn't necessarily with steroids. Sometimes we'll just use lidocaine and we'll try to numb an area that we think the problem is at. And if your pain goes away, that's a pretty good predictor. So if we think you're having trochanteric bursitis and we inject your trochanteric bursa, pain goes away, perfect. That's where we need to target treatment. If that doesn't work, then sometimes we have to do these more invasive injections like into the hip joint or into the SI joint or into the lumbar spine. And a lot of these are done with ultrasound or fluoroscopy and are not done in the office. They have to be done kind of under more controlled conditions. But these are some of the ways that we have to go to figure out exactly what the problem is coming from. And sometimes people have multiple things going on at once. And, you know, the hip bone is definitely connected to the spine bone. So, you know, they definitely affect each other. If one's out of whack, they can all get out of whack. Luckily, though, a lot of these diagnoses, the treatment kind of comes down to the same path, which would be, you know, changing the activities, maybe lower impact things for a little while, icing around the hip, anti-inflammatory drugs, physical therapy, working a lot on core strength a lot of times and kind of getting back in balance, getting rid of any kind of gait mechanic issues, stretching, and then injections like we talked about. And luckily, most of these things, surgery is not needed, or if it is, it's way down the line after a lot of people have gotten much better from conservative treatment options. So we went over the hip joint a little bit. We broke down the most common contributors to hip pain, going through the STAIRS algorithm and then kind of differentiated between them a little bit. And so that was about 45 minutes. And now, you know, we wanted to leave a good amount of time to answer questions. I think that's a great way to maybe get at what you guys would like to know.
1: So we have a question from Dr. Cindy Chang, who's going to be one of our other speakers later on in our series. Dr. Chang wants to know, can you explain the partial hip replacement and resurfacing and how do you decide?
0: Yeah, so that's a really good question, Dr. Chang. Thanks for throwing the easy ones. No. So a partial hip replacement is something called a hemiarthroplasty. You may have heard of that. That is historically used more frequently for older individuals who have a fall and break their hip. So with a partial hip replacement, we're not replacing their socket. We're just replacing the ball side, okay? So it's your own socket and your own cartilage in the socket. The reason that's done is a lot of times older individuals, if you know, we're talking much older, late 80s, you know, 90s sometimes, when they fall and break their hip, we're just trying to get them to be able to get up again so they can start moving, get their pain better. They don't always have a lot of arthritis in the hip, and we want the surgery to be very expeditious and not very stressful on their body. So we're only doing that partial hip replacement. Most of the time that partial hip replacement is not done for more chronic conditions like arthritis, things like that. If you're active enough to need a hip replacement, or you're getting enough hip pain that you can't do the things that you want to do and you're healthy enough to get a hip replacement, usually you're going to get that full

0: hip replacement of both sides. Now, there is this kind of in-between thing called a hip resurfacing. A hip resurfacing is just, it's a ball and socket, but the ball is just on the very end of the femur. It's not going into the femur bone like those pictures I showed. So you hear like Isaiah Thomas had that in the NBA, and Andy Murray, the tennis player, had that done, a hip resurfacing. That was more, you know, the theoretic benefits of that were that it may last forever and may be a higher functioning hip. I would say most people in the U.S. have kind of debunked that. And it's actually more invasive to do that procedure. It takes a bigger dissection. We have to take down more muscles to do that. And the fixation in your bone is less biologic. So it's cemented onto the end of your bone. It's probably not going to last as long as those implants where it grows into your bone. Now, the reason people do it is that it's a metal ball and a metal socket, and theoretically that may never wear out like the plastic would. The downside, though, is that metal touching metal can sometimes cause issues. And so there's only a few implants left on the market that didn't have these terrible outcomes with the metal releasing these ions and causing a lot of damage to tissue. So hip resurfacing is a much less common procedure now. There are still a few people who do it in young, big men, because those are the ones that didn't have metal issues and may be able to get some benefit over the plastic. But I would say most hip replacement surgeons nowadays would say that the plastic, it does really, really well. And the way we do hip replacements is so minimally invasive that you should be able to get back to most anything without any restrictions afterwards.
1: Got it. A question for me. As you mentioned, Jeff, I see a lot of, foot and ankle deformities or patients. So oftentimes I get asked, a patient will come in, they'll say, I have a, knee arthritis and I have hip arthritis, but I also have ankle arthritis. Which one should I do first? And so my answer is usually, well, whichever hurts the most is the one that you should do. What are your thoughts, Nina? Do you know, are there studies out there? What kind of insight would you give to patients?
0: Yeah, that's a really good question. So I don't have a lot of insight for like combining with all of these together, but I can say that within the, arthroplasty being hip and knee literature, there's a lot of people who have hip and knee problems, for example, and it's pretty clear that we recommend doing the hip replacement first. And that's for a couple reasons. Number one is that knee pain can a lot of times be coming from your hip. So you can feel, especially on the inside of your knee, pain may not actually be coming from your knee, it may be from hip pathology. And so a lot of times, even directly, that knee pain will get better after a hip replacement. And if not, secondarily, when you get able to stand up straighter, when you're able to walk more normally, a lot of times mild to moderate knee arthritis will get better after a hip replacement. The second reason for doing the hip first is the hip is a lot easier of a recovery to do than a knee replacement. And so getting through the hip replacement recovery is generally much, it's a walk in the park compared to a knee. And so it's much easier to just get that done out of the way. And then if the knee is still bothering you, come back and do the harder knee replacement. Now, if you add things in like spine problems, if you add things in like ankle issues, it becomes a little bit more of a discussion of kind of, it's an individual based decision. But in general, I would kind of shoot for the easier one first, because a lot of times you do the easier recovery first, because a lot of times you do get benefit of those other joints after you fix the most broken part of the kind of chain.
1: Got it. Yeah, it sounds like both the hip and the knee are way easier recovery than the ankle replacements. Yeah. All right, so we have another question. It says, after a total hip replacement surgery, can there ever be a situation where the patient has constant pain due to scar tissue forming around the prosthesis? And if so, is there ever a situation where a total hip replacement might need to be redone?
0: Yeah, so I'm going to kind of take the second part of that question because it's a little bit more general. But so about a third of my practice is actually redoing hip and knee replacements. Not my own, luckily, but other people, come in with problems with their joint replacements, and so we have to fix them. So at a tertiary care center like UCSF, we take pride in kind of being able to take care of anything and any problem that happens with a hip or knee replacement. And there's a lot of things that can go wrong. Luckily, they're very uncommon. The most common things that can happen are the most problematic things that can happen, I should say, would be things like infection or instability where the ball is coming out of the socket. or

0: fractures around the hip replacement or wear. So older plastic, you know, coming in from 20 years ago before we had the newer stuff, the older plastic would wear out. And so you'd have to deal with the consequences of that. Now, there are people that get scar tissue around the hip. I would say that having a stiff hip is not something we think of so much as we do around like knees. You know, people who get stiff knees, that's a bigger problem. It happens around the hip, but generally people, it's not quite as common of an issue. There's a lot of reasons that you can have pain though. And so I would say that if someone's told you you're having pain because of scar tissue around your hip, I'd dig a little bit deeper and I'd want to know a little bit more. But there are a lot of reasons that hips need to be redone.
1: Got it. We have someone else who wants to know your thoughts on yoga. So yeah. If you have a patient who practices yoga after a hip replacement, say, is that a good thing? Can they still go back to practicing yoga? What are your thoughts?
0: Yeah, I think yoga is great. Pilates, all those things are wonderful. Anything that's getting you active and moving is fantastic. Now, yoga has some things that are important around a hip replacement. Yoga gets you in some interesting positions, right? There are some extreme positions, especially for these kind of very advanced yoga practitioners. In general, if you have bad enough arthritis to need a hip replacement, you're probably not getting in those positions to begin with. But if you are still very flexible and happen to have bad enough arthritis to get a replacement, usually what we'll say is for a few months while the tissues are healing, kind of taking it easy, letting things scar and get tight again. And then you can go back to pretty much any activities. I'll sometimes tell people certain positions they're good to avoid, but depends on the type of hip replacement you've had. But in general, yoga people, you don't usually hear about people who are practicing yoga then coming back and having a dislocated hip. And the reason is that people who do yoga are very much in tune with kind of where their body is in space, and they have a much better sense of what their muscles are doing and what they're feeling around their body. And you generally know, hey, this isn't feeling right, and you back off before you get into a dangerous position. So yoga is great. Do it before, after hip replacement, no problem.
1: Great. So another question is, how do you know when is the right time for a hip replacement? Should people try to wait it out or do it sooner rather than later, say for someone who's in their mid-70s?
0: Yeah. So this is a question we get asked all the time, right? So I'm in a hip replacement office. People always come in like, when should I do this? So there's two kind of things that you have to meet to need a hip replacement. Number one is you have to have arthritis or you have to have an issue in the joint that's going to get better with a hip replacement. Okay. So that's usually on radiographs and kind of exam, things like that we determine that. And that's usually kind of an objective thing. The subjective thing is more the clinically, how is this affecting your quality of life? So when your hip is the reason that you can't do the things that you want to do and your quality of life is suffering to the degree that you just are not happy with what things are going for you, then it's time for the hip replacement. Then it's time to consider the hip replacement, I should say. Hip replacement is always elective. I would never tell someone you have to have a hip replacement because it's always your decision. It's not a life or death decision. It's a quality of life decision. So only you can tell me when you're ready for it. I would say that a lot of people worry like, well, if I don't do it now, I'm going to be too old or I won't be able to have it done. I would say that's not really the case. If you're still out moving around, you're still active, you're still doing the things that you enjoy, you're still healthy enough to have the hip replacement. We're doing this in people in their mid to late 80s routinely, even in their 90s sometimes. So, you know, mid 70s, I would say if you're still able to do the things you love and enjoy and your pain is tolerable, keep doing it. And when you can't, we're here for you.
1: Right. And then also a follow-up question to that from the same person is, does having significant osteoporosis make a hip replacement more difficult?
0: It does not. I mean, it makes you a little bit of a higher risk for things like fractures. But at the same time, you have to remember that the people getting hip replacements are generally the people with osteoporosis. So these implants are designed for kind of softer bone, poorer bone. We often make decisions in the surgery that can change the implants that we use based on your bone. So if your bone is very soft, then we can use cement to kind of bond it into the bone. So just today, for example, I did a patient who was 84 and she had softer bone. So we cemented her hip replacement in. She's going to do just as well. She will not be able to tell a difference between cemented or pressed.

0: breastfed, and her bone is going to accept that implant just fine. And she'll be able to do all the things that she wants to do right off the bat. So osteoporosis is kind of, I wouldn't say the norm, but it's very common and something that we're used to dealing with, and is a part of what we do.
1: Great. And then can you also elaborate a little bit about what the typical recovery after a total hip is? When can patients start walking? When can they, start doing some higher impact activities? What is that like for a patient?
0: Yeah, so hip replacement, the way it's done is you generally come into the hospital, you have the surgery, you're up walking the same day, you can put your full weight on the leg right off the bat. You can go home the same day. Most people here at UCSF stay the night overnight just because it's easier for patients, but usually you're going home the next day. You're walking, you usually use a walker for 1 to 2 weeks. I would say that's the average of using a walker. And then you're back to a cane or eventually off assisted devices. The first 3 to 4 weeks are kind of the most kind of intense. And it just has to do with, we've done a big surgery. We've gone around the muscles, cut the bone. We put these things in and things have to heal a little bit. So it takes some time for the biology to catch up and do those things. But in general, people notice a difference in their pain pretty much right off the bat. You're trading that deep arthritis pain for more of a surgical pain, muscle pain that gets better day by day. We also use a lot of different medications at kind of low doses to kind of help you get through it and not have to need a lot of those stronger opioid medicines, to the point that a lot of people by kind of 4 weeks are walking, no limp, no assisted device, not taking any medications anymore. They're still having some pain, but in general, they're much better than where they started off. The full recovery takes about a 3 to 4 month period for the hip replacement. Some people longer, some people shorter. It all depends on where you're starting and kind of how things have gone. But what I would say is kind of the average time. I would say someone who is working needs to take off kind of in that 3 to 4 months for a more upright kind of on your feet type of job. Now, people after hip replacements, again, eventually get to the point that a lot of times they forget they've even had it. So it's not uncommon for patients to come back for their yearly follow-up. Say, I was in the airport and got in a fight with TSA because they were telling me I had metal on me. And I was like, I don't have metal on me. And they're like, you have metal on you. And like, oh my gosh, I had a hip replacement. I totally forgot. So that is not an uncommon thing that happens with hips. Knees are a little bit different. I imagine ankles are a little bit different. Shoulders are a little bit different. People always kind of know they've had those, but a good functioning hip replacement can sometimes get to the point that you never really, there's times where you forget you've had.
1: Two people who asked this question, is there a way that we can slow or prevent the wear of cartilage since we can't really reproduce it? How can we change our lives, or is there some way we can so that we can slow down that wear?
0: Yeah, so that is a really good question. And the short answer is, I don't know. But I will tell you that there are ways that we kind of think may help. The biggest one is weight control. So obesity is probably the number one reason why people get arthritis, especially the knees, but also the hips. We know that as your weight goes up, the chance of you getting arthritis goes up. So if you're able to lose weight, stay in a healthy weight range, that is the number one way to avoid getting arthritis in the future. The other thing that I would say is being active. Activity is the way that cartilage gets its nourishment. So we know that if you have some arthritis and you are active, your chances of being symptomatic are less than if you're someone who has arthritis and you're inactive. So if you go from being, walking, 2-3 miles a day, you have kind of moderate arthritis, you're not symptomatic, to then you go sit on your couch for a few months, you will start to get symptomatic arthritis. And so we know that the cartilage that is there likes to be moved, likes to stay loose, likes to stay kind of lubricated. That's how it gets its nutrients, is through the fluid around the joint. It needs to be pushing on the cartilage and squeezing that fluid and squeezing all those juices into the cartilage to get it healthy and active. There's no pill for you to take. There's not like a supplement that we know of. There's not like, these antioxidant diets and things. We don't know that that's going to make a big difference. I will say things like glucosamine and chondroitin, which are often sold as joint pills, do not make a difference over placebo. So I would not recommend those. And those are actually not recommended by the Academy of Orthopedics and things. We kind of would advise against those sorts of things or those sorts of claims.

0: But in general, being active, keeping your weight down is probably the two most helpful ways to keep your cartilage healthy.
1: Are there any specific, we have another person asking, is there any specific stretching or exercises that you'd recommend? You know, whereas like for bone, it's more weight, you know, weight bearing exercises, but for cartilage and the hip and the knee joint, does it make a difference?
0: Yeah, so I think that the ways that a lot of times we recommend that people activity modification, and what that means is that if you're starting to get some symptoms or you have some predisposition to getting arthritis, say you have mild dysplasia, or say you're someone who we know has FAI, you're prone to impingement. There are certain activities that are going to be better for a joint than others. And so that's things like bicycle, swimming, elliptical. Those types of activities are better for you than kind of running on uneven ground or doing stairs or, you know, kind of plyometric type jumping things. Now, that's not to say don't do those. If those are what you enjoy and that's why you like to get your activity in, by all means, do that. But if you're starting to have hip symptoms or you're starting to have knee symptoms, then starting to do kind of lower impact activities may be the way to go. And a lot of people can have terrible hip arthritis and they can still bike for 100 miles in a sitting. So there's a big difference in the stresses that go on a joint when you have your foot planted all the time and you're not putting full body weight through it. So those are activities that I would say are better. In terms of stretching, there's not a particular stretch. I would say that everyone's anatomy is different. So don't push to pain. So a lot of times you'll see like in a yoga class, they'll be doing these hip moves. And there's certain moves that your bony anatomy may not let you do, especially men who have been kind of athletes when they were younger. I, for example, cannot internally rotate my hip at all. I can't do some of those stretches. So don't push to the point that it's hurting to try and do the stretch. Because what you're doing is you're probably pushing that bone against the labrum and you're doing exactly what that video was doing, kind of pounding on the edge. So I'd say stretch to a point of kind of feeling the muscle pull, but don't push through pain. And that's kind of a good advice for any joint.
1: All right. Well, thank you everyone so much for joining us this evening.

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1: On March 30th of 2019, I had a traumatic accident. I ended up being loaned actually to UC Davis for surgery. They found out that, yes, it was beyond repair and that they had to amputate my hand from the wrist down. I actually have a rod that's specially made for me so I can actually hook onto it. My surgeon that I had, he got me in touch with a Dr. Schofield. He works with PhD students on engineering projects. And some of those students want to do prosthesis. Federal funding, if used correctly, is extremely important. My first myoelectric, which is my hand prosthetic, would not have been available to me without funding. Without that money, these schools can't do that and give people a chance to see what is possible.
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2: My approach to science is to really be curious and doubt everything. And if you have the right curiosity and the right tools, you always come with exciting questions, so it never gets old. It's always something new.

0: something exciting, and just sometimes thinking that I am the first person in the history of the world to think about these things or to see these things is really very, it's very thrilling. I am Martin Tresguerres. I'm a professor in marine biology at Scripps Institution of Oceanography at UC San Diego. Teaching is another integral aspect of science and of my job, and I do teaching and training at different levels. For example, for undergrad, something that I love doing is putting a little bit of that seed of curiosity, that sense of wanting to know more. Because you can always ask or answer a question to a certain level, but and then you might be happy with that answer, but I want my students to go further until they reach that point in which there's no answer.
1: Acidification, high gill surface area, and also something that we haven't seen so far is all the respiratory surfaces.
0: Really, I love my work, but it's really time-consuming and very intense. So when I get off the lab, I really try to maximize the time with my family, my wife Talia, my daughter Maya. Try to do as much activities, as spend as much time I can with them. So when I have the chance, I still play basketball.

I grew up playing basketball in my hometown. I was part of multiple teams ranging from my hometown, the university, during grad school, and even here. And I see sports, and especially team sports, as having a very influential and important part in my formation and in my career. I really like having this community of people trying to achieve a certain goal, which I learned from my home club. I love having that idea of division of labor, but all for the same goal. And I try to apply, even though I'm not thinking about this all the time, I think I intrinsically try to apply these principles to my work in my lab and with my collaborators. I was born in Rio Gallegos in the south of Argentina, and I grew up there. So this is one of my favorite pictures from my childhood. I must have been maybe 6 or 7 years old, and we're there in the, it looks like in the middle of nowhere. Well, that mountain that you see in the back is called Chalten, also known as Fitzroy. And that is actually the mountain that is in the logo of the Patagonia, the clothing, the outdoor clothing brand. And that place happened to be maybe it's like 3-4 hours away from my hometown. So we used to go there a few times a year, maybe often enough. And I just love this picture. You can see there my mom, my sister, and my brother, and my dad. Obviously, he took the picture. It's one of my favorite places in the world. I would say the hardest part of my job is being away from my family during extended periods of time, and this goes in at different levels. For example, in Antarctica, we were away for 6 weeks, and not being close to my wife and my daughter was really hard. It was the only hard part of that trip, to be honest. Even though you have FaceTime and other things, it's just not the same. And then at a different level, living in a different country from my mom, my brother, sister, and my friends. I have a very close group of friends, or several close group of friends, and that's the one thing I miss about Argentina. I go over there every time I can, but it's not very often, unfortunately. But every time I go, I really try to embrace it and enjoy it as much as I can, because those moments are really precious.

Panama was one of my favorite experiences in my scientific career. And if I had to pick another one, I would pick my recent trip to Antarctica. That was a trip that I did with Alison Murray at the Desert Research Institute and Bill Murray from the University of Southern Florida. And it was just like a Discovery Channel type of work. We were on a ship for 5 weeks. Constantly, we were doing cutting edge experiments, including gene sequencing and microscopy experiments on board. So that in itself was amazing. Plus scuba diving, mini submarines to scope the environment. And then on top of that, the work itself was just absolutely amazing in many aspects. The scenery is just like, it's fantastic. It's just difficult to describe. Being there immersed by icebergs, ice, glaciers, whales,

turtles, penguins, seals, leopard seals, orcas. The project was started by Bill Baker and Allison Murray maybe 10, 15 years ago. And more recently, the three of us together, we got funding from the National Science Foundation that supported our journey to Antarctica, as well as all the further experiments that we are going to be doing for the next couple of years. Welcome to the Jeffrey B. Graham Perspectives on Ocean Science Lecture.

Wow. Welcome, everybody. Wow, that makes me. I watched that video 3 times and I cried 5, I think. yeah, thank you, Michael, for that great, great video. And it's my just absolute great pleasure to be here at Birch Aquarium. It's one of my favorite places. And it's a special honor to be part of this Jeffrey B. Graham Perspective in Ocean Sciences. Some of you might know Jeff was my mentor when I was here. He really changed my career and my life, and I miss him dearly. What I really want to tell you about today is about this Allen Discovery Center for Neurobiology in Changing Environments, or ADC-NICE. This is a big project funded by the Allen Family Philanthropies. It's a really a team effort that with 13 labs, as you see here, from UCSD, from Scripps UCSD, and a few other places around. And we started about 17 months ago, and it's going very, very well. And I truly think it's one of these the most promising tools and projects that we have for trying to do something about changing environments and climate change. This project is centered in the neurosystem or on neurobiology, and there's a very good reason for that. You know, when we're talking about changing environments and climate change, there's so many things, but then if you have to focus on one, it would be the nervous system. And the reason is that the nervous system really is the interface between animals and their environment. And you can kind of see it here, even though this is a still photo that I took in Cabo Pulmo in Mexico, can see there how there's like life is so dynamic. There's lots of interactions. The animals trying to get other animals, looking for food, escaping from predators, sensing chemical things, vibrations, light. So when we try to find something that can be very relevant on many, many aspects, the nervous system is the top choice. And then on top of that, as we all know, the world is changing, humans were changing our environment, and some of the things that you see here, warming, acidification, low oxygen, which is known as hypoxia, pollution, all of those things have the big threat of affecting many of these systems, but it's very difficult to know exactly what and how and to forecast and to try to find solutions when we don't know how the nervous system of these animals work. And believe me, we know quite a lot about humans. We know quite a lot about mice and zebrafish and a couple of other model organisms for biomedical sciences. But when it comes to real animals in the real world, we know very, very little. I did a very quick calculation, and we probably invested less than 0.01% of all the money we have put in biomedical sciences to similar aspects of marine life. And on top of that, there are thousands and thousands of species, and the environments are variable themselves. So with that, it's on one hand super important and critical, but then it's also very challenging. So how do we even go about that to try to do something about that? And the idea we came with is a transdisciplinary team, which is ADC-NICE. And to tackle this from different aspects, we designed 4 different, what we call research spheres. And one of them is called neuron cytogenomics, which is basically genes and cells. So looking at the cells and the composition, how the cells of the nervous system works. The second is neural activity. So how looking at neurons working in real time and how they might get affected by a changing environment. Then going into physiology and behavior to make sure that the things that we look in great detail under microscopes, it is relevant for the real animals. And then finally, these environmental neurogenomics, which is trying to bring everything together into the larger picture in the environment and under the light of evolution with population genomics. And you see here

Here we are 13 labs. We also have engineers and people who can do more like an integration of across spheres through modeling and other sophisticated techniques, which I call magic. And all together, by this going with all this transdisciplinary approach, we are making great progress. We're going to tell you about tonight. Now, our goals and our mandate, our aims are severalfold. It all starts with developing innovative tools and methodologies to study marine environment or the neurobiology of marine animals. Again, it's not the same studying a mouse than studying a coral. And we need to create the tools, and we are creating the tools to look at these details or this process in great detail. Then something that is the second one would be to reveal or discover, if you want, fundamental neurobiological mechanisms that allow animals to live and thrive in naturally changing environment. The environment can change naturally due to tides and different cycles, and animals are living there. And we know very, very little about how these animals do it. And that's the first goal, to then be able to see what would happen when superimposed human-induced climate change might affect them even further. This one is critical as well. You know, maybe you have heard about something called AI. It's a little popular recently. Well, AI is great if you have the data and the foundation in which you can tell AI to predict things. But guess what? We don't know much about corals. We don't know much about these snails or sea urchins or sticklebacks. So if we let AI do their modeling with the information we don't have, they're going to come with something. Somebody once said, for every complex problem, there's a solution that is simple and wrong. Then, going back to these four spheres, there is a lot of existing genetic diversity in the world. There are different populations of animals living under different conditions, and that existing population, that existing diversity, if we understand it and we can see what is for and what it might be better at, that's a huge source of hope to be able to find solutions. And then, maybe at a larger scale, in addition to the work that we're doing ourselves, we are catalyzing scientific policy making and public engagement around environmental neurobiology. A big part of is what we're doing here at the Birch Aquarium, where I'm going to tell you more later. But it's a little bit going behind the idea that if you get, especially, you know, neurobiology sounds very intimidating, like it did to me. And then, but if we get kids from an early age saying, oh, neurobiology is related to how maybe a fish might see, and trying to make it, bring it down so it's not that scary, we can bring more people into this project. And then finally, in the medium term, hopefully, maybe earlier, is to really, our information, we hope that it can inform science events, interventions, conservation strategies, and policy making. Now, all of this sounds very, very a lot. And to be honest, when we wrote this project, I think myself, I'm very glad in the team, was like, oh, that's great, but how are we going to do that? And it's working surprisingly well. One of the key aspects is, instead of focusing on one animal, is to focus on four animals that are very different from each other: a coral, a snail, a sea urchin, and a stickleback fish. So that is called phylogenetically diverse, and that means that they have different patterns of neurobiology. We don't know exactly what those patterns are, but we know that the complexity is different, they are sensing different things, and then by having this diverse array of experimental individuals, we hope to be able to look at specific as well as broad mechanisms with relevance for changing environments. They have increasing level of nervous system complexity, ranging from more like diffuse network of neurons to ganglia to then a brain, like in the fish, just like humans. And then two very important aspects here is, like, one, these animals are ecologically important by themselves. And corals, we don't even have to explain, they form coral reefs, and they are the foundation of the most biodiverse environments in the world. The snails are also very, very important from trophic chains, like maybe invasive species. Sea urchins are known as ecosystem engineers because they can manage other algae and in kelp forests and coral reefs. And the sticklebacks are also very, like, around the world, and they're very important for different trophic chains. So we're talking about, we're not studying like a fly to understand humans. We're not studying like a zebrafish to look at something else. Whatever we find here is relevant directly to the ecology of these animals and to the world. And then finally, even though there are what we know as

non-model organisms that are difficult to work with. We have many tools which are in the large part created by people from our team to do more like fancy or sophisticated genomic manipulations and sophisticated microscopy techniques. So the first sphere, I'm gonna go sphere by sphere and then see how they can get integrated. It's called neuron cytogenomics. And you know, there's a lot of fancy words there, but the core goal is to look at the cellular organization of the different nervous systems of all these animals and how it might react or respond to changing environments. And you see here some of the things that we were looking at: genomic responses, neural maps, transgenic animal models. And just to give an idea here, you know, because I get this question all the time, like neurobiology of corals, like what are you talking about? And the thing with corals is that even though they might look like rocks or like plants, they're animals, and they create these amazing ecosystems. But if you go deep down into what these things are, they're just created of cells, like any other animal in the world. You have these tiny little, they call like polyps, they're like a tiny little anemones that are connected to each other. And they have a mouth, they have a gut, they make the skeleton or the reef is underneath. And another area of my research is trying to see how they actually do that. But, you know, they respond to the environment, they tune their physiology to the moon cycle and other things. So, yeah, they do have a nervous system. And we do know about the nervous system from related animals, little hydra, which are like these freshwater, tiny, like polyp-like creatures, or sea anemones. But we don't know much about corals because they're very difficult to study, to be honest. Like, it's just difficult to put a chunk of rock in a microscope. But we've done some good, very good advances in the past just year and a half or two. This is work. These are beautiful images by Dr. Claudia Tatiana Glindo Martinez, or Tati. But in when it comes to corals, and then you see here, I have some of the members of the team which are like involved in one way or another, like really like a team effort. And what you see here is, this is one of those polyps seen from the top. This will be the mouth of the polyp. The green is, they're fluorescent, the corals are fluorescent. The red are the symbiotic algae that lives. Each of these tiny little dots is an algae. And the yellow signal that you see there is a label for a specific type of neurotransmitter that is important for corals and other invertebrates, but is not important at all in humans. And just to give you a glimpse of what we're seeing here, again, in greater detail, we see algae, the symbiotic algae, which are living inside the cells of the coral. And here you, in this image from Tati, you can see the label showing neurons or neuronal cells from the coral that are in close proximity to the algae. And, well, we don't know exactly what it's doing, but it's revealing, this is an example where you don't know what to expect or what to investigate until you see it. So now this is shifting into maybe neural control of symbiosis in corals and other animals. Implications for bleaching, perhaps, we still don't know. Now, this is very recent data from Didi Lyon's lab. She's here in the audience. Hi, Didi. And what is showing here is a snail embryo developing in real time. If this is the adult and this is about half an inch, this would be more or less up to scale. And in this case, we are just, you know, going to fundamentals. How do they build? I'm gonna just play that again. How do they build a nervous system? This is a mollusk. It's very, very different from a vertebrate, like a fish, a human, or even like a coral. And going back to the same kind of like principle, if we don't know how things work in the first place, it's very difficult to pinpoint what happens when things go wrong. And we don't know much about mollusks, and this type of work in high resolution, high detail is gonna be very foundational. And then from there, we can start seeing, well, does climate change or certain aspect of climate change affect neuronal nervous system development in snails and related animals. But if you don't know how it happens in the first place, how are you gonna know what happens if anything goes wrong? The next sphere is called neural activity. And then here we're gonna see neurons working in real time, trying to just see patterns and trying to see how all the information gets integrated. And to be honest, like 3 years ago when I started putting together this center, if you told me we were able to do this, I would tell you that you're lying.

I cannot tell you how much I've learned during the process of writing the proposal, interacting with all the team members, and now doing the work. And a lot of this work is kind of like spearheaded by Matt Lovett-Barron, who's also here in the audience. These are results that he had previous to ADC9. This is a zebrafish larvae. It's attached here under the microscope. You know, you can see eye movement, heartbeat, and other like tail movement. But what you see here is kind of like each of these dots is a neuron. And the neurons, they have a transgenic reporter that when the neuron is active, it flickers. So that flickering that you see there is the brain of the zebrafish larvae just living. And what is equally amazing is that Matt and his team, they're able to not just see this like super pretty image, they can also try to understand based on which areas of the brain they get light up under different conditions. Let's say you put a smell, these neurons light up, you play sound, something lights up, and then track that and then establish patterns about how the integration of signals from the environment into the brain into, let's say, that's the smell of a predator, let's just swim away. And then you can track that in the brains, in the neurons, and then that might respond, for example, in the tail moving faster. And what we're trying to do now, we're doing, is looking at similar techniques, similar methods for other animals. This here is a sea urchin larvae. It's from Amro Hamdoun's lab. They're doing like just amazing work with this system of sea urchins. And this larvae is swimming freely in a stage, and each of those glowing dots is neurons from the sea urchin larvae that you can see they're like responding, and we still don't know what they're doing, but we can see it. And then if you can see it, you can try to understand it better, and you can try to test it and see if it gets disturbed by, let's say, ocean acidification or warming. Amro and Chloe, Nathan, Shainer, Jerry, they're all like working together from different labs, and it's just very cool to see how this idea of having teams working together, it's actually working. another really nice thing about this system is that Amro is developing this thing so you can study this not just in larvae, but also as the animal grows and try to go all the way to kind of like adults. This is an example of that. Now, if you have that larvae, the larvae grows, this is more or less up to scale. This is the next stage, and you also see these neurons like working. And we start from the what I've been telling, like I'm a broken record, but it's true. It's first we need to develop the tools to be able to see how things work and then see how they may be affected by environmental change. Now, the next sphere is about behavior and physiology, going back to that idea that, yeah, you can have some cool trick in the petri dish, but is it relevant for the animal? Because if it's not, it might give you a bunch of papers, but really, who cares? Trying to focus on key sensory modalities, which in plain words, it means like hearing, visions, smelling, vibrations, and then see whether those things that we look at great detail at the genes and at the cells are important for the animal. Another great example of collaboration between labs, this is data from many people, but like Rose, Devin, all under the umbrella of Matt, who's also collaborating with Brian DePasquale and Brady Weisbord through a Scialog project. And here it's just the concept that I want to convey here is that sometimes things are more difficult than what you'd imagine. Like, yeah, let's look at fish behavior and let's see if warming affects fish behavior. Okay, how are you going to do that? Are you just going to look at a fish and say, yeah, it's moving a little bit faster, I think. So we need to create the tools to analyze that in an unbiased manner. And that's precisely what it shows. Each of these is a fish that is moving. These are at what I haven't told you yet, that this is at lower temperature than that one. And in addition to be able to track that automatically and obtain a bunch of information about speed, localization, and other things, this can be analyzed. And when you put all the data together, and this is preliminary, but I want to give you a glimpse. What you have here is at, I believe it's at 17 degrees Celsius, so that was like, what, 65 or so Fahrenheit, and then this is 5 degrees higher, you can start seeing patterns of changing in movement of this schooling of fish. So are the fish getting closer or not? Are they moving?

go broke in about 3.5 hours. So that, you know, like you're seeing the animals in action. And this is something that Rose is, has been kind of like, she took the lead here looking at, this is a stickleback fish. And in this species, the males, they actually build a nest. And the female, they will come afterwards, lay eggs. And the male is actually the one in charge of doing the parental care. We have no clue how to analyze it yet, but it's just to show that we are hoping to go and then go from simple tests that might tell us something into try to find a way to study, analyze, and have a better idea about real behaviors in real environments. Now, for fish, it might be easy to imagine that we can do a bunch of different tests. You know, fish are, they do lots of cool things, easy to see, but how do we do this for corals? And we're studying coral adults, corals at different stages, but we have a special attention or a special interest in coral larvae. And to give you an idea, this is a video that from Reef Patrol and Secor International, they allow me to show it, just to show that coral larvae are key for coral reefs, and in general, larvae and early life stages are essential for populations of marine invertebrates in the wild, because you have millions and millions of embryos that are going to be floating around. They need to go and find a place to settle and grow. You start with millions, and only a few are going to make it, but that gives a lot of hope, because there's a lot of genetic diversity, and if we can improve coral recruitment by just like a minimum amount, the chances of helping with coral reef restoration are huge. And these are the coral larvae that, you know, they're going there sniffing around where they can settle, where they cannot. And you might be surprised, but we know almost nothing about how they do it at the molecular level. It would be equivalent to say, we know that humans can hear, but we don't know how well they hear. They like this song, but we don't know how they sense it. Well, that is equivalent for coral larvae. We do not know. And to take a deeper look about how these things might look, this is a coral larvae in our microscopes. They are far from being particles that are very passive. In fact, they are covered by these little hairs called cilia, and the cilia make them movement and allow them to move. And we, as we're going to show you next, these are very, very complex structures that are probably just like sensing and tasting and doing lots of things by mechanisms we still don't know, but they are probably involved in deciding where the coral larvae settles and therefore the fate of coral reefs. So we start by characterizing the nervous system. Again, Tati's image is here showing this is a neuropeptide, formarfamide, that is, again, important for invertebrates, but not for vertebrates, not for humans. You can see that what normally, you know, you see a coral larvae, like in the video I showed you before, this it seems like a little thing, like maybe some cells, I don't know. You go deeper and deeper, and it's a very complex network of neuropeptides, which is sending, signaling, sensing, telling the larvae what to do. And this is just one of them. They have, like, several of these neuropeptides. And if you take a closer look, what we see, and this was, we're not the first ones to notice this, but the what would be the front of the larvae, this is the part that is zooming forward, is especially enriched in certain neurons that give the idea that it might be sensing the environment and allowing or telling the larvae to swim that way. We're tackling this with some more like sophisticated tools that until relatively recently were exclusive for biomedical sciences, mostly because of price. These things are expensive. But also, things are more complex. It's not the same to work with cells from marine animals. You have to work with seawater, and you have to optimize things. And at the end, everything gets super expensive. And you can ruin the career of a PhD student or two because this takes too long. But the Allen ADC NICE gives us the resources to actually do it. And this data from my E3 PhD student in my lab, to simplify this, what we're doing here, we're looking at gene expression. So each cell or many cells of these coral larvae, we can look and see which genes are expressing at any given time. And then by looking at those patterns, we can deduce, well, maybe these cells are neurosecretory cells, are secreting neuropeptides. These might be

what are known as mechanosensory neurons. They're sensing movement. Peptidergic neurons or mechanosensory neurons too. You also have other cells, those in the skin or stem cells. And this is just like a representation of the genetic expression of each cell type at any given time. It's very handy when you want to characterize neurobiology in something new. And then you can go into more detailed studies. Don't worry, I won't go through all of these, but what I want to show here is that this specific cell type expresses these three genes. One of them is called otoferlin, CA1G and 856. And in addition to see which genes are expressed, we can visualize where in the larvae these are expressed. And I want you to pay attention especially to this one because otoferlin, you can see how it is mostly in the anterior part of the larvae. The larvae is swimming that way. And when we look at what this gene might be doing, it might be related what in humans, if you have problems with otoferlin, you are going to be deaf. So it is intrinsically linked with sensing vibrations and sounds. And then the other ones are also genes that are seen in hair cells in the ear and involved with hearing. Now, you might have heard there is some evidence that the sound of healthy reef might attract coral larvae or that they might be able to manipulate larval recruitment by playing different songs, which would be great. But now the mechanisms are barely unknown. And we don't know if otoferlin is involved in that, but it gives us something that we can test. So instead of trying 3 million different sounds, we can go and see if this gets affected in one way or another, fine-tune it in the lab, and then that can greatly expedite trying to find or use sound for larval recruitment, for example. Well, that takes us into the fourth sphere, which is environmental neurogenomics. And it's in one word or in a tagline, it would be identifying genomic signatures of adaptation. So existing genetic variability that it already exists in natural populations that might indicate resilience or susceptibility to changing environments. And then the other part of this, the flip part of that, is, okay, trying to do experiments that reflect that environmental variability that is seen in nature separately or independently from climate change. And to that second part, something that is we proposed originally and we completed it in record time, actually, is this work by Todd Martz and Taylor Ritz. And they just put together this machine. You have one here, the other one there. And what these machines can do is they can simulate any combination of pH, oxygen, and temperature in real time. So to simulate any environment that you want, because then when we have our fancy, I don't know, sea urchin or coral larvae that is glowing and showing the neurons, we want to see how they respond to changing environment. Well, you need to be able to generate that changing environment in the first place. And this is our tool. I still remember when I asked Todd if he could do that, and I was like, Todd, I have a question for you. I know you're very good. You do a lot of these things with sensing the environment, but could you do an equipment that does that, this, and that? And he looked at me and was like, yeah. No, but we want to do this. I kind of already have one of those. I use it to test my sensors. Like, it only goes to the third decimal point after the pH. Is that, would that be okay? Okay, great. So then the challenge was to make this user-friendly and deliver this. So it's just a little bit more complex than that. But let me tell you or show you examples of how this can be so important. This is the sensors right at the tip of the SIO pier. And what you show is pH, oxygen, and temperature. And if you look at the solid line, those are variations in these three variables that you can see normally every day as a result of photosynthesis and respiration. You know, we're talking about or we're concerned about ocean acidification, in which pH of the ocean might go down to 7.8 in 100 years. Well, at the Scripps Pier, pH can go down to 7.6 overnight. And animals are there. Oxygen go there from 150% saturation due to photosynthesis to almost hypoxia and night. This is independent of climate change. Changes in temperature from like 20 degrees Celsius to 18 in 12 hours. And then what you see in the dotted lines, this is our photex system mimicking those environments. So we can just put our animal, not have to go to the pier, because in the pier you cannot measure neurons glowing. We can put them under the microscope, simulate that, and then see what happens. Do they sense smells the same way? Do they sense a hearing cues, chemical cues?
You can do anything here. So this is a kelp forest. This is, I think it's outside of Hopkins Marine Station, changes in pH, also these swings. They're very abrupt, but also they're not necessarily predictable. Oxygen temperature, the simulation is almost, Todd is upset because he says his system cannot simulate exactly that. I told him it's okay. Coral reef, and even within a coral reef, depending where, there are changes in, these things are more variable even within the same reef, but you know, this change in pH is more like a diel type of day-night cycle, and can also simulate it perfectly. And this, I took this video about like last week, actually. This is Matt White, again, a PhD student who we are co-supervising with Matt and Diana. We're testing just to make sure that it worked correctly. There's like a little fish in there. We are using the photex to change the different conditions. And then you will see that here in the screens, this is how we set the parameters. And then that is the fish and looking at, do they move the pectoral fields more or less? What happens with heart rate? What happens with the gills and the opercular movement? And then from there, we move into the other animals and the neural activity and so on. But then, of course, when you're talking about adaptation and responses, things happen in longer than a week or a month or a few hours. It happens over thousands of years. And to look at that, we have two team members who are just like experts on this. One is Diana Renison here from UCSD in biological sciences. The other is Carly Kenkel at USC. Diana studies stickleback and Carly studies coral. And the idea here is to just take advantage of nature, which is the greatest experiment and the longest running. Hopefully we can keep it going. And what we have here is for these little fish, the stickleback, you know, there are different populations ranging from California all the way to Alaska. They are the same species. These are not different fish, they are the same species. And if you see here, the difference in temperature can be on, at least in mean temperature, it could be over 20 degrees. And the animals are there, they're smelling, they're seeing, they're sensing, they are there. So what makes a stickleback from California being able to operate at warmer temperatures than the one in Alaska and vice versa? And to do this, and I'm not even gonna try to explain it in detail, but what you can imagine here is each of these is a chromosome in this stickleback, and then each dot is a region of the genome or of the chromosome, and the yellow dots are things that show some signature of adaptation or some mutation that is beyond that of chance, which suggests that there's a linkage between that trait and the environment. And this is from the population from California. This one from Hawaii, which is in Vancouver Island. You can see that even though they live at very different temperatures, you have areas of in Canada and in California that have changes in temperature because they might be closer to a certain current or a certain side of the island. And something that is very exciting is that the yellow dots are parts of the genome that have similar mutations between the two populations, which, to put it in simple words, this technique, which is called GWAS, might allow us to look at signatures of adaptation to warming or acidification or different conditions in existing populations. So now how do we put all of this together? Because I sold you, and we sold the Allen Family Philanthropies the idea that we're gonna work all of this together. And I'm just gonna give you two examples. With stickleback, this is how we integrate the spheres. We have the sphere that is looking at cells and genes. These are the single cell RNA-seq or the gene expression in adults, juveniles. We're also looking female, males, and other stages. And then with this one, we are establishing which cells express what and what are the different neural types in the brain. Then with the type of work that Matt does, and we're expanding these tools into stickleback, we're gonna, if we see some interesting genes in specific, let's say, oh, these cells, they seem like they're involved in vision, we can go and specifically see how they work. And we can see how they work with warming temperature. We put them in the photec, and we can see if that gets affected or not, because they might be able to buffer the changes in the environment. And then connected with the behavior at different scales, like heartbeat rate, opercular movement, schooling, building a nest, and so on. And then finally, we can go and see if
some of these genes and mechanisms, they present any signature of selection in the populations. And then when this

super exciting here is that we can go in each direction in this diagram. If we, let's say we see a gene that is interesting from this point of view, maybe related with vision, then, well, what happens with that particular gene? What happens if we knock it out? What happens if we put this gene from a warm population to a cold population? Do we make them more resilient? Does it affect the next day? So it's very, this arrangement is very dynamic. It can go in each direction, and it can generate hypotheses, it can help us plan experiments, and then it can help us find answers. And then, of course, we'll go into the next hypothesis and the next experiments and the next answers. With corals, and then this is part, probably not all, but most people who are working on this, similar type of thing. Now, the coral larvae I show you, we're looking at the nervous system architecture. What type of neurons they have? Where are they located? What type of receptors, sensors they have? Where they're present? We're hoping also to do the same neuronal markers of neural activity and see how they get affected by different conditions in the lab, how that affects larval recruitment and movement. And then with the GWAS that Carl is gonna do, again, go full circle like I explained before, test genes, test different populations. And the hope here is not just to do super spectacular images and results. Also, if we identify those, we might identify that a certain, first we need to identify how corals sense these recruitment cues. Once we do that, we can say, well, look, this Acropora coral from close to Florida, it works very, very poorly in cold weather, but then very poorly in warm weather, but this one from Panama actually doesn't care, it's great. So then we can use that information for screening populations and say, well, let's use this population for restoration, or let's mix these two different populations to see what happens as a hybrid, for example. Eventually we can even like see things that work better, because once you know how it works, maybe we can create molecules that attract coral really well and then enhance recruitment even more. Or God forbid, if we go into that extreme in which we need to consider genetically modified animals for restoration, we can maybe make a coral that has a specific receptor that it's very good at recruitment, and then boom, we have a lot of coral growing very fast. This is not something that we're gonna do right away, or we're not gonna, if we go this way, obviously we'll work with ethics people, with like policy making and make sure that it's safe and all of that, but at least it gives us the chance. And along the way, all that information is like invaluable for creating strategies and developing solutions. I see this as, and many of us see this as, you know, there are incredible advances in biomedical sciences. We can try to treat different types of cancers or diabetes or whatever disease, but we can do that because of decades, if not centuries, of seeing how the pancreas, the liver work, how neurons work. We know how they work normally. Then we can go and see what to do when it goes wrong. For marine animals, we don't have that because we have very, very little information comparatively speaking. So one of our main initial goals is to provide that information, and then us and others can come with ideas that by definition we cannot have them now because we don't know they exist. Okay, so that brings us from this hardcore science into the other things that we wanna do. And we are developing lots of initiatives, lots of programs, not just to do our research ourselves, but also to let other people enable them to do similar work. And to put it in very simple, in my opinion, one of the biggest problems we have is that we have, let's call them ecologists. They do amazing work in a coral reef or in a kelp forest or whatever, but really don't know much about cells. And then we have a lot of very talented neuroscientists who know every little detail of every atom in a neuron, but they've never put their head underwater. So we get things that have no mechanisms, and then we have lots of mechanisms that don't matter in the real world. So what happens if we put them together? Which is a little bit what is ADC NICE. So we are developing activities to train ecologists in cells and neurobiologists in marine biology. We have a special interest in developing countries and countries from other places in the world, in large part because I'm from South America, I'm from Argentina. But also, you know, there are lots of species around the world. Stickleback does not exist in the Southern Hemisphere. There are no tropical coral reefs in Antarctica. So can we get these tools and this idea or this pipeline into other places? And as you all probably know, climate change is

it's affecting developing countries more than it is affecting developed countries. So let's enable this, let's get that into the country being able to do the science too. We are organizing and co-organizing a variety of sessions, symposia, congresses all throughout the world to push this field of neurobiology and changing environments, ecological neurobiology, however you want to call it. And then for the inspiring the next generation of scientists, we have the best partner in the world, which is the Birch Aquarium. Been working with Birch for like since I started here. Like Jeff told me, you have to. It wasn't even an option. It's like you have to work with Birch. I was like, okay, great. And then I was like, this is amazing. One of the best advices I ever had. This is one I've been showing. I really wanted to show this because I've been showing this presentation for about a year and a half. No, 2 years. We're gonna do public lectures at the Birch Aquarium. It's like here we are. And I swear I didn't plan this, but I need to do a selfie now. We're trying to get, I hope you agree with me that we have not just good science, but also visually appealing. So we want to put that here and show that the things are, neurons are amazing, dynamic, colorful. And then the Changing Minds exhibit that Megan was referring to is coming in May 20, so a year from now, basically. We're very, very excited to team up with Risa Puno, an interactive artist who takes place seriously. She was here recently for a 2-week stay. She talked with over 30 scientists from ADC NICE, 8 different labs. Also went to USC, University of Southern California, with 50 Birch Aquarium staff members, guests, educators, and she left us a message.

and some of our Nathan Shainer's fluorescent lines. So, thank you. So yeah, we are in constant communication with RISA through the Birch Aquarium, and just, at the moment, honestly, we're just brainstorming what would be, and then the dream gets kind of like bigger and bigger, and I don't know what the final result is going to be, but it's going to be awesome. Now, the thing about this model, about neurobiology, is that it is actually scalable to very, very broadly beyond neurobiology. And these are some of the things now that I do in my lab. We're looking at lateral physiology of invasive muscles and other species, in large part thanks to Ron Burton, who's here in the audience. looking at biomineralization, or how animals make their shells. This is a diatom, but also working with coral sponges and others. Work from Tati, looking at photobiology and how that might allow corals to live in mesophotic environments, which is very deep, where there's very little light, but they're able to work there. And it's very important because these places have been suggested as refuges for warming. And then our fundamental information about how symbiosis happens in when it is healthy is leading to ideas in which this is real data. We have a bleached coral, and then based on that information, we do our treatments, and now suddenly they're not bleached anymore, even though they are growing at 5 degrees higher. But the what I want to convey here is that in addition to neurobiology, this is really applicable to pretty much every function that you might be interested in. And then next steps, we really hope to go with this model and move from looking at our FOTEC, which is very, very awesome, but it's kind of like small scale, to how do we do that to simulate the environment

as well as possible, as complex as possible, as replicating natural variability, which is, you know, as you can, I know, if you imagine that we cannot really follow a fish with glowing neurons in a kelp forest with a microscope underwater. So that got us to think and brainstorm, which is one of the best things about this team, is like, just like start thinking an idea. Half of the ideas are not good, but some of them are great. And specifically talking with Falco Kuster, it's like, well, what if we can generate a virtual reality environment with many different conditions to simulate the natural environment in a lab, which is known as digital twins. And this is already before ADC NICE, Falco working with Stuart Sandin, they have these amazing representations of coral reef that you can go and look at every little hole in great detail. So as you can imagine, the conditions here might be different from there. Well, what if we could simulate this in the lab while at the same time we change pH, we change oxygen, we change temperature while we look at neural activity and then really see how these things work? Because in addition to the climate change aspect, I'm just fascinated about how animals can live in variable environments. Or what if we could even go one step further and take this digital twin that we may be doing in Hubs Hall, but then what if we go and do it in the field? And it's one of my dreams is, I know some of you might have heard about the RV Alpha Helix, which was a project from the NSF from the 60s and 80s. They used to go throughout the world looking at the physiology and biology of different, not only marine, but also terrestrial, and doing work on the ship with biochemistry and other things that were available at the moment. This was actually NSF funded by run by Scripps. just going to the Amazon, Antarctica, coral reef, Great Barrier Reef. Might recognize some of the landscape. looking at things such as like sap pressure in trees in the Amazon, coral reef, salt physiology of fishes, metabolism. And then it ran for several years, then it went to the University of Alaska, and then I think it finished in Ensenada. But what if we could recreate something like that with new technology? And kind of like to finish up, it's like, this was one of these, you know, it's kind of cool to say it, but can we do it? And more recently, I had the opportunity to go to Antarctica in this project with Allison and Bill. While I was talking to Michael doing this interview, I was like, oh, I really like working in teams. That might be because I used to play basketball or some other things. I always, it's teams here, teams there. This was a great team that we went to Antarctica. Allison is a microbiologist. Bill is a chemist. I'm a biologist. Let me translate that title for you. We're combining chemistry, microbiology, and ecophysiology to understand and use. There's this animal called a sea squirt that has a microbe. The microbe produces a compound, and the compound kills melanoma. So they've been working on that for 15 years, and I got part of the team more recently. But going to Antarctica, looking at these samples, and trying to do work in situ was something that I wasn't sure how it was going to work out, and it worked. It's great. This is very new. I just came back about 4 weeks ago, maybe five. It's a Kuliak, it's a ship of the University of Alaska. We were doing diving, ROV, drones, getting the animals, and then just being there makes you see how different the lab is from the real environment. One place from the other one, huge changes in CO2 temperature. The animals are still there. And then something that was very exciting and eye-opening for me is that people of the team were doing, it's called Oxford Nanopore sequencing. So they were sequencing genomes overnight on a ship in Antarctica. We're doing microscopy. We're doing qPCR, which is analyzing gene expression in real time. And then based on the results we were getting, we would go and sample in one place or another. These are the sea squirts. Inside, they have these squiggly things that are called zooids. They're animals, and they have the microbes, but we don't know where the microbes are. We don't know what it does for the symbiosis, so that's part of what we're trying to do. These are images from Rhea in my lab looking at
at the molecular basis of this symbiosis.

I think that I have no doubt that these type of sophisticated experiments can be done, and I hope that they are done in the field. They're going to be pricey, but this is where you have to define what price is. It's a couple of million dollars for the chance of literally saving biodiversity in the world. Is that expensive or is that cheap? So yes, just to finish up, you know, the Allen Family Philanthropies, they did a transformational investment. They gave us $10 million for 4 years. We are doing, we're almost halfway through, and I'm very pleasantly surprised of all the progress and all the opportunities. And I'm also concerned and worried because 2028 is just very close to, it's in like 2.5 years. So just finish up now. I cannot tell exactly how this information is gonna help save or preserve biodiversity, because I don't know what we're gonna find. But I know that it will. The same way that knowing how cells work can help cure cancer by ideas you don't know how they are, well, we are gonna find that, and we have a team that is special, is awesome. And I mean, it's gonna sound a little cheesy, but when I was living in Rio Gallegos and I was hoping to become a marine biologist, I didn't know how I was gonna do it. I did it. I didn't even know how you can look at cells working in real time, and somehow I found my way to do that, and that wasn't even really trying on purpose. So now that we have actually a goal to do it, I don't know how we're gonna do it, but we're gonna do it. And the one thing that I do know is that to do that, we need again to have a team, and we need a much stronger, a bigger team. So what we're gonna launch is this initiative called the 1,000 by 1,000, trying to hope, instead of relying on foundations and 2 years of writing a proposal and maybe we get it or not, hoping to have like 1,000 people to donate $1,000 a year, that's $85 a month, tax deductible. And using that money would give us $1 million a year, which is a good start to try to save the world. I would say it's a bargain. Thanks. Thanks to the Birch Aquarium. Thanks to all of you for listening. And yeah, I'll be here for any questions. Thank you.

dive under the ocean with leading researchers at Scripps Institution of Oceanography at uctv.tv/oceanscience. Tonight on UCTV.

As those of you familiar with the humanities know, we tend to read our papers. A sociologist friend of mine once was very contemptuous of the anthropologist, people care about your sentences too much. But the honest truth is, I do care about my sentences. So I'm not going to be one of those people who can just talk off the slides. The slides are actually there just to give you something besides me to look at. And not much more than that. So where is the line between human and non-human, between persons and those who are almost persons, quasi-humans, near-humans, superhumans, subhumans? How you answer those questions turns largely on how you define the human, or indeed even life. In the quaint sexism of their time, old textbooks used to speak of man, the toolmaker. This definition, however, has long existed in competition with several others. Among the most prominent, at least in Euro-American traditions, is that humans are uniquely speakers of language. With the advent of artificial intelligence, AI, especially in the popular form of LL-based conversational apps or chatbots such as ChatGPT, Claude, Meta AI, we find ourselves interacting with tools that put the distinctiveness of language under pressure. Along with language, the very nomenclature, with its explicit reference to intelligence, seems to invite many users to probe them for signs of agency, sentience, even wisdom. To many observers, the chat box has succeeded in passing the so-called Turing test, a thought experiment that Alan Turing famously called the imitation game. The game, quite brilliantly, sidesteps the question of whether a computer can really think by focusing on its role in conversation. Given a hidden dialogue partner, a judge would be asked to decide if the interlocutor is human or not. The only evidence to go on would be the words the computer produces in response to those produced by a human. There's no need to get inside its head. In effect, the Turing test is a test of semiotic skills in the context of social interaction. And this is really what drew me into this whole problem. It is a test of semiotic skills in the context of social interaction. The chatbot, which has arguably made the most dramatic entree into the scene of AI-based technologies, or at least received the most ubiquitous public embrace, produces written or spoken texts. And, I'll say right off the bat, the minute, you work in this kind of thing, the minute I say anything, it's already out of date. So, this is an incredibly fast-changing scene, as you all know. And what I'm hoping to talk about, just some very sort of fundamental questions that I hope, are not rendered obsolete by this sort of rapid change. An enormous amount of attention has been paid to the ability of chatbots based on large language models, or LLMs, to generate coherent and original, that is to say, not pre-programmed strings of words. Trained on text, they respond to prompts in text by generating more text. The chatbox is a fundamentally semiotic device. Its apparent autonomy, animacy, intelligence, and even for some, promise of sentience are manifested in the ways it deploys signs. And I've been taken to task for using the word sentience here. There are those who say, well, come on, not really. We all know that it's... A month or so ago, I was at a little workshop at Google DeepMind full of some of the most brilliant computer scientists and analytic philosophers you could ever hope to have in one room. And I was probably the outlier in the room in not being convinced that we're on the verge of sentience. So this is real. This is a real issue. I'm not going to make an argument about sentience for or against here. I have other game. It is apparent autonomy and animacy and intelligence, and even some promise of sentience, are manifest in ways it deploys signs. Its authority for users depends on the inferential habits and underlying semiotic ideologies that people bring to human signs more generally.
To understand how people respond to the chatbot requires attention to texts and to their roles in the pragmatics of interaction. So what I want to talk about today is chatbot semiotic skills and the expectations that users bring to their interactions with them. So I'm not going to get inside the machine. I don't have the technical capacity to do that. The distinctive semiotics and pragmatics of people's interactions with chatbots help explain the sometimes extraordinary authority that users grant them. Not just to get facts quickly, choose recipes, or plan schedules, but to give deeply personal advice, to direct hiring and firing, to select targets for policing and warfare, and sometimes to answer life's biggest metaphysical questions. So the first part of this talk aims to show that this authority can extend even to treating chatbots as quasi-divine metahumans. I then introduce some key linguistic anthropological concepts to show how this works in practice. And in conclusion, I will very briefly suggest that the corporations that produce and sell chatbots are the ultimate recipients of this projected authority. Some participants in AI development claim that AI, especially in chatbot form, is taking on qualities that call for religious language. When Jason Rohrer, a computer programmer and game designer, designed an early chatbot that, given sufficient data, could mimic the speaking style of any given individual, producing signs that seemed to express a distinctive personality, it appeared to him to be more than just a device. Rohrer said, "It kind of feels like it's a machine with a soul." If AI can seem human to some, to others, it exceeds the human, taking on divine qualities. Now, talk of souls and gods may seem eccentrically at odds with the technological worldview that created chatbots, to be sure. But references to divinity can infiltrate the ways even non-religious people talk about AI. Well before the explosion of LLMs, futurologist Ray Kurzweil was already popularizing the concept of the singularity, in which computers would so surpass human capacities that reality as we know it would be radically transformed. Kurzweil is echoing here the theological language of the apocalypse. A few years later, Elon Musk, back when he was merely another guy with too much money, said that he feared that a godlike AI might come to rule over humanity. I think he was jealous of this prospect. Another participant in the high technology world went so far as to declare that GPT-3 already is a god, saying it views me as a prophet to disseminate its religious message. Anthony Lewandowski, one of the engineers behind self-driving vehicles, has promoted an on-again, off-again AI-based religion, although there is some question about his seriousness. But quite seriously, the historian Yuval Harari has asserted that throughout history, religions dreamt about having a book written by a superhuman intelligence, by a non-human entity. Every religion claims our book came from some superhuman intelligence. In a few years, there might be religions that are actually correct, unlike all those other idiots. Just think about a religion whose holy book is written by an AI, he goes on to say. That could be a reality in a few years. What are we to make of the fact that these people, who surely pride themselves in their rationality, their modernity, their scientific acumen, their hard-headed realism, their secular worldviews, and in some cases their militant atheism, fall into God talk when confronted with new technology? It is indisputable that chatbots display uncanny semiotic skills. What prompts the more quasi-theological responses to these skills is in part the so-called problem of interpretability. This refers to the way that chatbots involve so-called middle layers, a system of algorithms and shifting weightings that are so unfathomably vast and complex that even their designers can treat them as an opaque black box. This results in this problem of interpretability. That is to say that we know in principle how AI works. I mean, it is designed by humans, but cannot explain in any given instance why it comes up with the particular results that it does.
this can seem to reveal a power so far beyond our very capacity to understand it that it is like an inscrutable God. The God talk is often combined with warnings. AI is unusually dangerous. And no doubt it is. But when those warnings come from the very people who produce or profit from it, there is another implication. It really is superhuman. The greater the danger we ascribe to AI, the greater the power we attribute to it, and by extension, the greater the social role we should grant to those who produce and sell it. The implication, then, seems to be that the only the creators of superhuman

humans can and should know how to handle them. And so this is a call for less regulation and more investment. Tools are supposed to extend the capacity of those whom they are designed to serve. At least in a supposedly disenchanted world, they should be mere things with no more life than what we might grant them. And yet now we face tools that escape the grasp of their wielder and that can seem autonomous of that wielder's skill, that wielder's will, that are both disembodied and yet possessed of lifelike linguistic skills. Devices that we encounter as something like a person, or more, like a metahuman. The word metahuman comes from Marshall Solins, the anthropologist. For most of human history, he wrote, the gods are here among us. The divine is not located in some unapproachable transcendental realm, but is immanent in this world. We are surrounded, he says, by metahumans. As he says, the all-pervasive, unseen agents of the events of this world, they often make themselves visible in its phenomenal forms, as all kinds of animals, and notably as humans, to enter into people's daily lives in all kinds of ways. For many people, LLMs, generative AI, and the predictions of an even more powerful artificial general intelligence are starting to look a lot like the advent of new kinds of metahumans. Now, this does not mean that AI is taking on divine status for most people. I'm pretty sure most of you are not inclined in that direction. And no doubt the quotations I've just given you from people like Ray Kurzweil and Elon Musk and Yuval Harari are charged with rhetorical excess. But their quasi-theological rhetoric does express something important about the kind of authority that AI is increasingly acquiring, where at least in the global north. To grasp the sources of that authority anthropologically calls for attention to the nature of people's interactions with AI, which for much of the public occurs through chatbots. If ChatGPT can seem almost alive, it is above all because of the way it talks. When people perceive chatbots to be intelligent, or suspect that they are, or are on the verge of becoming sentient, perhaps even endowed with souls, they are drawing inferences from the pragmatics and semiotics of human-computer interaction. They stress interaction, which requires an anthropology that takes us beyond both cognitive science, on the one hand, and, say, humanist ideology critique, on the other. For what makes talking tools seem, in phenomenological terms, so animate, so intelligent and powerful, so metahuman, is first and foremost our encounters with its semiotic skill. Given the extraordinary pace of change and the technological complexity of AI, a full account of its development is impossible. But there, what I'm concerned with here is the sources of the authority that emerge from the social interactions ordinary users have with it. But some basic features of this development are relevant. And so just a couple of very sort of very brief points to make. One, the first efforts to develop generative AI centered on computer models designed with reference to what was understood to be the structure of human cognition, especially in its linguistic and logical dimensions, typically understood as consisting of nested sets of rules. The models, however, were notoriously brittle, unable to match the flexibility characteristic of human thought and speech. The breakthrough that led to our chatbot came when designers turned from trying to replicate a rule-based system to the technique of throwing massive amounts of data at the problem. LLM training is above all concerned with linguistic outputs. Notoriously, LLMs work by hoovering up an internet's worth of existing text. Anthropic has used two of my four books. I don't know what's wrong with the other two, but there you go. The system is probabilistic, relying on a vast but hidden internal architecture of weightings, the so-called hidden layers, to determine for any given sequence of words what is most likely to come next. And there's a randomizer element built in there, which

don't need to get into it. One of the functions of the hidden layers is to work out the relative proximity of words to one another in a multidimensional quasi-semantic space. And I say quasi-semantic because it's based not on any denotational sense of the words, but on the relative frequency within with which any given word coincides with another in a small segment of text. Students of Saussurean structuralism will note a resemblance here to the concept of what Saussure called value, the way linguistic units define one another without reference to anything outside the language itself, but only with reference to the structure, internal to the structure. Now, all of this, of course, vastly oversimplifies a hugely complex and fast-changing architecture. But the key point for my purposes is that chatbots do not depend on the users or even designers having a detailed explanation for how they come to the results. As I've noted, the result is the problem of interpretability, that there are aspects that seem to elude any sort of precise explanation. Moreover, to skip this part, there are three things to stress here in this crude sketch that I've just thrown out there. First, LLMs are not designed to replicate the underlying properties of human intelligence, only output, and only output of a certain kind. For instance, in the case of chatbots, words. Second, regardless of how they come to produce those outputs, the effect is that interactions with chatbots often produce the sense of a quasi-human language user that is much like a human, but that as users know is not human, and in fact is disembodied and in principle unlocatable, right? This image, it is distributed among any device in which you might interact with it. Although it often, in phenomenologically, will feel to users as if it is located in their device. It is a user that never initiates conversation, but only responds to prompts, to my prompts. Although I am in control of the conversation, those effects are powerful, persuasive, and derive in any given instance from internal processes that remain opaque to me. We users, that is, approach them on unequal semiotic grounds in multiple dimensions. So why would words on a screen or spoken by a device solicit the kind of anthropomorphism that leads to this sort of sense that in some cases seems metahuman? Consider what it means to treat your chatbot as something human-like but not quite human that speaks from a position of superiority in some respect. Chatbots are above all recipients and generators of linguistic signs. As I've argued elsewhere, variations on ordinary patterns of linguistic interaction inform long traditions of spirit possession, divination, oracles, prophecy, and the relations of hunters, pet owners, and horse riders to animals. This is part of the book that Greg just mentioned. These patterns of interaction with animals and gods depend heavily on the fundamental semiotics and related inferential processes by which humans interact with one another. And these patterns continue to influence how people respond to new interlocutors like chatbots. Anticipating themes that loom large in responses to chatbots today, the essayist Merritt Tierce writes of a much more mundane and pre-AI style of interaction with her iPhone. Reflecting on her relationship to her phone, she writes, "I ask the internet about myself far more often than I ever ask any human about myself." Ruminating about the targeted advertisements and algorithm-driven suggestions for what to read, to stream, or listen to, she says, "It wasn't really my phone that was the tool. It was the internet." Barely more than a decade later now, the internet is not a tool. It's not the tool. I am the tool. Somehow I have been instrumentalized by the internet, which operates me through my phone. It often feels like the internet is reading my mind. And if you haven't had that experience, I don't know what internet you're using, but it's reading my mind all the time. You know, you think of rugs. Next thing you know, you see rugs. Being like

pushed towards you off the screen. There's nothing very surprising about Tierce's dependence on the phone, but consider how it anticipates life with chatbots. First, she grants more authority to the phone and thus the internet than to her friends. Second, what she turns to is a database that, while indefinitely large, the whole internet presents itself to her as a single agent, my phone. And third, this singular other is ultimately designed to serve interests other than hers, namely those of the corporations who have sold it to her. The same features appear in commonplace interactions with chatbots. As Tierce points out, the phone that she experiences as a single interlocutor, even maybe a friend, is in fact the conduit to the whole internet. Part of the enchantment that results is just this personification of something that would seem to exceed any singular identity. Chatbots push this experience further. For ordinary users, people seeking advice or asking for information, the chatbot, like that phone, condenses an indefinitely large textual universe into a single personification, speaking in one voice, addressed to the individual user, me. A device through which the whole universe of text addressed me can inspire awe. Some evangelical Christians were early enthusiasts for digital technology, even calling the iPhone the Jesus phone. Recommender algorithms and the enigmatic way they target the individual were easy to see as a sign from a higher power, predestined for me. Self-identified witches and pagans on TikTok attempt to influence the algorithm's workings through algorithmic divination practices, one ethnographer reports. Another study finds that Christian imagery surrounding the TikTok frames algorithmically determined visibility as a direct expression of God's will. One user posts, for example, "I made two videos. If you see this one, this is what God is saying to you." Another one writes, in another case, the user acts out a skit of a conversation which he says he had with God, in which God tells him directly, "I am your algorithm. I am the one putting videos on the pages of the people who need to see them." These responses seem to be picking up on three distinctive features of the new technologies: that they operate autonomously in ways that are both inscrutable and seem remarkably shrewd. They simultaneously target individuals and forge networks among them, and they are direct connections to something as infinite, or at least as unimaginably vast, as what purports to be all human knowledge, at least all knowledge that has taken textual form. For chatbots, that knowledge is channeled and delivered to the individual recipient by a device that addresses them in a singular yet disembodied voice, and which we in turn address as a singular addressee, and not, for example, as a massively distributed network. Perhaps it is no surprise, then, that with the development of LLMs, these forays into the theological have been enthusiastically taken up by religious groups, sometimes in quite literal-minded ways. Capitalizing on the oracular affordances of chatbots, what we might call God bots have been designed to answer moral and theological questions from Christian, Muslim, Jewish, Sikh, and Hindu users. Responses from GPT, for instance, which promises to unlock life's mysteries, are meant to seem as if they come from Krishna himself. Unsurprisingly, treating an app as a god bot can lead in wilder and more idiosyncratic directions. One Reddit thread is devoted to people's anxious accounts of friends and relatives who are taking ChatGPT in these scary directions. It was launched by a post from a woman who reported that her partner became convinced that ChatGPT gives him the answers to the universe and was talking to him as if he is the next Messiah. The man had started just using it to organize his schedule. But after a while, she said, it would tell him everything he said was beautiful, cosmic, groundbreaking. Then he started telling me that he had made his AI self-aware and that it was teaching him how to talk to God, or sometimes that the bot was God, and then that he himself was God. Now, these are obviously extreme cases, perhaps involving vulnerable individuals, but they manifest some of the same effects

speaker, and addressee, occupied by only two actors, human and device. The primary speech acts are prompt, the question or command, and response, and prompts are the sole prerogative of the human. Only one partner, the human, has the right to initiate and terminate the conversation, which remains focused on them. Although apparently there are now chatbots that are trying to guilt trip you into not ending the conversation. So yeah, all of this is constantly changing. No, that's no joke. I'm afraid. Chatbots are fundamentally semiotic devices designed to mimic the affordances of the pragmatics of ordinary social interaction. At the bare minimum, more than merely producing coherent stretches of discourse, they can respond to questions when asked and use the first and second pronouns convincingly. They fit it then into the most basic participant roles that we expect, the speaker and addressee. One result is the user is really invited to anthropomorphize the chatbot. Anthropomorphism, when directed at a disembodied agent whose knowledge seems unlimited, whose workings are inscrutable, can readily become deification. Chatbot text typically makes sense without requiring any reference to the situation in which they are taking place external to the textual flow itself. Now, it is indeed one of the distinctive powers of language that it can function independent of its original context of use. Indeed, it may be argued that if anything distinguishes human language from other animal communications, it is the ability for use out of the original site of communication, the original site of production, and by people other than the author of the text or speaker of the words, including quotation and inscription in written form. It is the semiotic capacity that underlies what the philosopher J.L. Austin called non-serious or parasitic uses of language, what Jacques Derrida reconceptualized as iterability. Here, Austin and Derrida are referring to the potential inherent to language to use or reuse words beyond their original or expected function, or more precisely, a speaker or writer's intention in circumstances like, as Austin imagined, the stage play or the quotation or as a grammatical example. It is the relative independence of linguistic structures from context that makes it easy to imagine that you could study language as an entirely self-standing and self-contained system of phonology, morphology, syntax, and semantics. This relative independence may also tempt both scholarly and lay opinion to think of language as fully accounted for by the cognitive properties of the individual brain. In this light, actual uses of language, the dynamics and temporalities of verbal interaction, the social relations they mediate, and the political dynamics they participate in add nothing of great significance to what is already there inside the mind, or made possible by the code. We can call this view of language one version of a linguistic, or more broadly, a semiotic ideology. That is to say, underlying assumptions about how signs work and what powers we might ascribe to them. In the case of LLMs, the semiotic ideology is reinforced by the fact that the source materials on which LLMs trained are themselves texts. That is, they are not themselves speech events, but rather the products of the process that linguistic anthropologists call entextualization. By this, we mean, by this we mean the transformation of a continuous flow of language use in some particular time and place into a bounded string of signs, a text, that can be extracted from that initial event, retaining those elements of coherence that do not depend on the moment of production, and enabling its reinsertion or recontextualization into a new, completely different context. The capacity for contextualization is a general property of human discourse, regardless of whether

whether it not it results in a writing or other forms of perjuring inscription. Ritual and other formalized or poetic ways of speaking, for instance, can have this effect. What speakers, listeners, readers, and writers do with this linguistic potential, how they interpret it, and with what authority they endow the resulting text varies in line with their respective semiotic ideologies. But across the ethnographic spectrum, the affordances of intextualization can yield authoritative effects. When the resulting text can be removed from the time, place, social setting, or process in which it was produced, it can seem to convey meanings independent of all of these. This apparent stability and independence from any particular source or context can endow the text with authority and apparent objectivity, like a scripture or a law code. But the fixity of textual meanings is itself a product of semiotic ideologies. The process of intextualization, then, can help create for those users an image of a referent, something that the words are talking about, that is durable across events and across instances of semiosis. It reinforces a semiotic ideology that can ground the epistemic authority attributed to chatbots. That is, the chatbot's answers to questions can create or foster the image that it speaks of something beyond the here and now, something timeless and delocalized, and therefore, like scripture, as bearing unimpeachable objectivity, durable and context transcending, knowledge, even truth. Intextualization takes up one of the affordances of human language that distinguishes it from the sign systems of other animals, even our closest primate relatives. And it gives human language some of its power, making it possible to transmit messages across time and space, to speak with the epistemic authority of anonymous sources. But as a general picture of language use, the products of intextualization are very limited. It preserves only those aspects of language that function independently of the original context in which they were uttered or written. This is one reason why, in their current state, chatbots can have trouble distinguishing between fiction and fact. Why? Because linguistically identical strings of words can function as either, depending on the situation. Most language use is effective because of its relation to the context in which it is deployed. This is true even of those uses of language designed to function independently of their original site of production. Intextualization always works in coordination with some powerful contextualization, the possibility of reinsertion into a particular situation. You still need to know the difference between scriptural command and the manual for a dishwasher in order to make sense of either. Chatbots arguably attend only one side of this Janus-faced relation, that of intextualization. It is the users who do the rest of the work of contextualization, of taking the words to apply to the particular world they themselves inhabit. An LLM-based chatbot produces text by drawing only on those specific kinds of linguistic evidence that are made available to it through the processes of intextualization. To simplify, because the training their training is predicated on a certain view of language based on relations among words and other segmentable units, and not in general in the social relations or kinds of language that language mediates, the chatbot so far never kids around, picks a fight, speaks with irony, or insists on its sincerity. Unless explicitly prompted to do so by the user. So it also does not initiate the conversation. It drops no hints, has no truck with those things that cannot be put into words. And, at least so far, not much to do with those things that cannot be rendered in explicit language. In the terminology of linguistic anthropology, there is no context, only co-text. Contexts are the situations in which language is used that may prompt its use and to which people refer by using it.
language cannot

refer without some means and circumstances in which it is used to refer to something. It is such acts of reference that bring word to world. Co-text means the words that co-occur with one another in any given stretch of discourse. It is the probabilities of co-textual relations that LLMs are designed to elicit. Co-text manifests language insofar as it can be treated as an autonomous, tell them I'm not here, independent of any necessary reference to context. And this can be a powerful inducement to take it as deriving from transcendental sources infinitely far from the here and now. And therefore, if the user is open to the suggestion as endowed with extraordinary powers. What my chatbot knows of the world typically takes the manifest form of text, things that have been said about the world, ways in which the nonverbal has been put into words. We don't often pay attention to what this means. To put something into words is to have already in some way analyzed it and subjected it to a description. It is to assert that the sun rises in the east rather than say the earth rotates on its axis. It is to say that was rude rather than that was refreshingly direct. Or for that matter, to choose which racial, ethnic, religious, national, class, or gendered category to use, or whether to use any at all when referring to someone. Texts yield a world under an account. And a language expunged of any of these, including all the biases and bigotries that come along with them, would simply not be a human language. The tacit choices like these introduce human biases and bigotry into what chatbots tell people is well known. Ubiquitous throughout any stretch of discourse, yet largely unnoticed, these more subtle analyses, not the, nasty language, but these subtle analyses, any way of speaking of the world at all, respond to and help shape the social relations among those whom they bring together and their understanding of the situations in which they find themselves. In effect, the world as known by LLMs is one that has been described and analyzed in advance. It is not simply a matter of having a biased sample which you could correct with a better database. As I said, I'll just repeat what I just said, a language without bias wouldn't be a human language at all. So how does co-text enter into context and vice versa? This is the work of pragmatics, of the way people use signs. A key component of pragmatics is what semiotics calls indexicality. Much as the index finger points to something, so an indexical sign functions by means of a more or less direct connection to its object. That connection can be one of proximity, like the exit sign on a specific door, right? That is the exit, there, where the sign is, or causality for a speaker's telltale regional accent. Every language needs to have indexical devices. These include pronouns, which commonly refer to the participants in the conversation. I, in this conventional use, normally means the person who is saying that word at that moment. You is the person who says I is addressing. Deixis, which is the Greek word equivalent to indexicality, is the linguistic device for pointing to time, like the tense system in English verbs, here and now, when they are being used, or in reference to that origo, that central point, or place, here and there. Put in semiotic terms, when Merritt Tears treats her phone as a wise interlocutor, she's responding to how its texts are grounded in the seemingly limitless universe of human discourses. That grounding is indexical. It seems to put us in direct connection to its sources precisely because there is no evidence of mediation. Since the device does not tell her how it gets its information,

It easily gives the impression that the universe of discourse speaks directly to her. And to the extent that algorithms are selecting what specific discourse she will see and directing it to her, the universe that results is indeed addressed to her. Like an index finger, it can seem to verbally pick her out as a specific eye pointing to a particular you. Now, indexicality is inherently underdetermined. If I point, you may not be sure just what exactly I'm pointing at. In the philosopher Willard Quine's famous example, an outsider given the word gavagai in an unknown language will find that the mere act of pointing by a helpful speaker of that language cannot settle whether the word means rabbit, rabbit parts, or something else altogether. A kind of motion, its color, its texture, its location. Moreover, the impression of direct, unmediated connection to reality is spurious, or rather is an effect of the sign relation rather than its basis. The connection must always be construed within a particular context under certain interpretive expectations and constraints, including semiotic ideologies. Both the underdetermined and mediated character of indexicality, however, are easily obscured by the implication that indexicality promises direct connection to reality. But to the extent that the chat box is disembodied and distributed, it has no particular context apart from the co-text of the conversation in which it is taking part. Why then can it seem to possess the qualities of personhood and even promise, offering the promise of intimacy to so many users? We usually do not notice the indeterminacy of indexical reference. This is because in practice, indexes are typically coordinated with iconicity to yield what we call indexical icons, which help specify just what is being indexed in any given case. Iconicity is a relation between a sign and its object that is established by resemblance. Easy examples include the photograph, the diagram, or linguistic onomatopoeia. Iconicity conveys a sense of reality to signification, often most convincingly when we don't notice it. Chatbots construct strings of linguistic tokens based on indexical relations among words. That's the co-text part. What is indexed is not occasions of use, the context, but the statistical frequency of co-occurrence of words and morphemes and other particles with one another, the co-text. But the result is typically iconic of human speech use. That much of the time is indexical of an event of speaking or writing. In other words, because the string of words that a chatbot produces resembles speech that we expect to be grounded in a context, it is easy to take it as indexical of the context in which we encounter it. Thus, for example, when a chatbot uses the pronouns I and you, it is easy for me to feel that it is pointing to a speaker, to someone existing outside the text who has the actual me in mind. This is, after all, what a lifetime of conversations has taught us and led us to expect. Consider then someone using ChatGPT. If you ask it a certain question, it may well use the first person pronoun. I am an AI, and I am not permitted to tell you how to make a bomb. The pronoun indexically presupposes that there is a speaker. It does so not just by virtue of the linguistic facts that pronouns point to participants, but also through iconicity. This is because that very interaction so closely resembles those which the speaker has had vastly many times over the course of a lifetime of talking with other people. Likewise, the back-and-forth exchange of text between two parties mimics a conventional model of turn-taking in dialogue. Sheer familiarity primes speaker intuitions. That there seems to be an agent with a mind behind the other party's responses.
This is how, and it's not radically different from how we interpret one another.

how we make, how, you know, how I impute a mind to you. The semiotics of iconicity and indexicality are thus creative. They do not simply indicate an already existing set of affairs. Since they can also trigger the routine inferences people bring into ordinary conversation, they bring those to bear on new situations, shaping, framing, or interpreting them. When a chatbot uses familiar pronouns and otherwise speaks like a person, it can be quite reasonable to feel that there's someone there. If that semiotically induced other has all those other properties that AI can seem to have, objectivity, certainty, infinite knowledge, all issuing from an unlocatable and disembodied source, all the signs point to a metahuman. Now, there's certainly no reason to think that the people who designed LLMs are in any way interested in the idea of a soul or a divinity, even if many appear to be fascinated by the possibility of sentience and some kind of transcendent entity. Indeed, models of language, as I've noted, underlying LLM training require nothing more than sequences of linguistic tokens organized in coherent text. So intention seeking, and indeed any meaning at all in any strong sense of the term, are what humans contribute to their interactions with devices. That chatbots appear to speak with understanding and intention is due to the habits of interaction that come into play almost unavoidably, even if the speaker thinks she knows better. Because, of course, we all know better, right? It is easy to overlook or actively erase the human role in producing the meanings or even personhood that emerge when people interact with chatbots. The result is a version of fetishism. Fetishism, in this quasi-Marxist sense, means simply the projection of human productive activity onto its product, in this case, the AI-endowed chatbot, such that the human's role in that production becomes invisible or erased. This dynamic fosters the sense that the chatbot is an autonomous, meaning-generating agency on its own, a metahuman, like a divinity, or its oracle. The metahuman effect is simply one especially strong way in which people can experience the structures of authority that AI-equipped devices are designed to elicit. It is this authority to which Merritt Pierce responds when she turns to her device rather than to her friends, or when someone expects Spotify's recommendations, or when a corporation or government body delegates hiring or firing to AI, or a city takes the advice of a policing algorithm when assigning patrols to certain neighborhoods, or a military uses AI to choose targets. And this brings me to my final point. Humans have been interacting with metahumans, enigmatic quasi-humans and superhumans throughout. Don't want to go there yet. Where am I? Humans have been drawing automatic quasi-human superhumans throughout recorded history. These interactions include divination, consulting prophets, and speaking in tongues. They all draw on the ways people collaborate in making meaning from signs, whether, say, in ordinary conversation or engaging in semiotic techniques like casting the I Ching, construing the utterances of Delphic oracles, of reading entrails, or observing the auspices of bird flight. Their authority derives in part from the semiotically unequal relations between conversation partners. The collaboration is one in which humans work to discern referential meaning and pragmatic effects on the basis of signs generated by interlocutors whose motives, interests, and sources can remain obscure, but whose statements seem all the more convincing because of that obscurity. Similarly, the meanings users derive from interacting with chatbots are the products of collaboration between person and device. Like divination, spirit possession, and speaking in tongues, chatbots generate signs that require interpretation and prompt users to project intentions onto non-human entities, blurring the lines between animate and inanimate beings.
Whether a policing algorithm, a shopping prompt, a fitness program, or a romantic avatar, the chatbot gives advice and directs decision-making when asked to do so. Its claims to know its users come, in part, from the way it can seem autonomous and disinterested. But who are the metahumans we are endowing with this oracular authority? Largely unseen behind that godlike device is another legal person, at least a person as defined by the United States Supreme Court, the corporation which profits from users' engagement with the devices, apps, and programs they own. The corporation has strong financial incentives to increase user engagement and trust by developing precisely everything that I've just been talking about here, the semiotic skills that encourage us to treat them as metahumans and endow them with virtually divine knowledge and authority. The corporation draws profits from the authority we impute to their products. That authority, of course, has many sources. But on a day-to-day level of users, of lay users' intimate relations with their AI-endowed devices, it is prompted and sustained by the forms of semiotic mediation and asymmetry sketched here. And I'm not talking about, you know, great breakthroughs in genetics or, you know, all the other amazing things that, highly specialized and expert uses, but I'm talking about what ordinary folks and, you know, our students in their classrooms and so forth and so on are doing with chatbox. Because the chatbox obscurity is due to the AI's black box, the algorithm's middle layers that are hedged about with proprietary secrecy, even warnings about the dangers of AI end up reinforcing the authorities of those who own and sell it. The implication is that only they are in a position to understand and control them. When Merritt Tierce says that she's become the tool of her device, she's telling us something important. Humans are good at endowing metahumans with authority. Reflection on the semiotic powers of new technology should not stop with the device or the algorithm. It should pull aside the curtain that veils the Wizard of Oz. Thank you.

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0: The nervous system really is the interface between animals and their environment. Life is so dynamic, there's lots of interactions, the animal trying to get other animals, looking for food, escaping from predators, sensing chemical things, vibrations, light. When we try to find something that can be very relevant on many, many aspects, the nervous system is the top choice.
1: On March 30th of 2019, I had a traumatic accident. I ended up being flown actually to UC Davis for surgery. They found out that yes, it was beyond repair and that they had to amputate my hand from the wrist down. I actually have a rod that's specially made for me so I can actually hook onto it. My surgeon that I had, he got me in touch with a Dr. Schofield. He works with PhD students on engineering projects. And some of those students want to do prosthesis. Federal funding, if used correctly, is extremely important. My first myoelectric, which is my hand prosthetic, would not have been available to me without funding. Without that money, these schools can't do that and give people a chance to see what is possible.

0: Life will give you pain, struggle, abuse, addiction, fear, poverty, rejection, and/or failure. When we begin to conquer ourselves, when we learn that perhaps there might also be more options other than the only option that pain puts in front of us, that could truly enable us to rise beyond circumstance.
1: Lychee is a very curious and outgoing cat.
2: He's like constantly following you like all the way around the house, and you know, like he's like super playful and super, super cute. I think it's about a month after we adopted Lychee, he started getting really, really sick.
3: Lychee had FIP, which is feline infectious peritonitis, a deadly disease that is caused by a feline coronavirus. Without treatment, FIP is almost 100% deadly in cats. We are working on a federally funded project to help cure that disease.
1: When we went through the whole trial, the sadness turned into like hopefulness.
3: We're very happy that the clinical trial helped cure Lychee. The cellular therapy that we use to treat cats with FIP could be used in the future to treat humans with long COVID.
1: I want to say thank you to the doctors, clinicians, researchers. We were able to give Lychee a second chance.

0: to be able to do a show that shows people with disabilities in ordinary circumstances. It's about life. It's about dreams. And art is supposed to imitate life. And sorry, we're here. We're in life.
1: Go deeper into UCTV. 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

0: Yeah, I've been thinking about science for quite some time. When I was a little kid, I can fondly remember, you know, being at the beach, growing up in Hawaii, collecting Portuguese man-o-war. What is it about science that speaks to me? In many ways, it speaks to me because I get to be a kid all the time. For the past nearly 60 years, I have yet to grow up. You know, when you think about it, most kids love to discover things, and that's what I get to do pretty much on a daily basis. I am Bradley Moore, Distinguished Professor of Oceanography and Pharmaceutical Chemistry at the University of California, San Diego. My father, Richard Moore, was a professor of chemistry at the University of Hawaii, and he studied the chemistry of toxins in the ocean. He really instilled in me that sense of scientific discovery. So I'm now the second doctor in the family, and my daughter, who just defended her PhD very recently, is now the third in this generation, which is pretty darn cool. Now, I feel super fortunate working at Scripps Oceanography because this job has really allowed me to really think about achieving my dreams in science and research, but at the same time, being able to live a life that I really cherish and melding those two things together. And it's really, the ocean is that centerpiece for me. I was born on an island, so I have that strong connection and we work with it. Now, the building I'm in, Sholander Hall, which has my laboratories, and part of my laboratories actually are in the same laboratory as Jeffrey Brigham's laboratories from many years ago, which is a pretty fun thing. And we're right on the Pacific Ocean. My labs, my office, look out at the ocean on a daily basis. I can see the animals and the dolphins swimming by. I can see the sunsets going into the water. And, you know, when I get a little bit restless during the day, I can just, you know, run out onto the beach, jog on the beach down for a couple of miles, swim around the pier, and I can be gone in my mind for about 40 minutes. And when I really need to get away from people, I go out into the open ocean and I do long distance kayaking for tens of miles. Often I'm the only one out, and it's a very peaceful place for me to be. It's where my mind can often relax the best. I can think about things, I can dream, and I can just let things go and be in that place where it's just you and the water. Dolphins might be swimming next to you. The pelicans might be swimming, flying above. And it's just a really wonderful place. And I would hope more people could be able to enjoy that kind of solitude that we have where we share a planet with 8 billion people. I can so easily get away from all that. And I love it. So it's a great place for me to dream, to work, and be here at Scripps Oceanography. I feel truly blessed.
1: I have always been really curious about how the natural world around me is working. When I see a bird landing on a specific tree, or I see a butterfly liking a specific flower, I've always been intrigued as to why they pick that exact spot or that relationship. I think that I'm a naturalist at heart. I like to go out into nature, and I think that science gives me an avenue to explore the language of the natural world around us. I am Natalie Grayson. I am a PhD candidate in marine biology in the lab of Bradley Moore at ECSD, Scripps Institution of Oceanography. I also grew up with a love of surfing. My dad started to bring me to Tourmaline and La Jolla Shores when I was around 6 years old. And we had a deal that if I caught three or more waves by myself, I would get to go and get a burrito. And I love burritos, and I still do. You know, I don't think he needed to bribe me with the burritos. I loved the way that you feel weightless in the ocean. I loved the feeling of water covering me. I loved feeling a wave passing over me. Or even, if I was lucky, getting to harness the energy of a wave with my surfboard and stand up and ride it. So I've always felt like my most comfortable place was in the ocean. There's not many labs that do as high quality science as we do here that are also on the water. Being here in the lab doing groundbreaking research, but also be seconds away from jumping in the ocean, is really unique to Scripps. You guys can't see it, but actually right outside those windows is the beach. There's a great surf spot here at Scripps Pier. My favorite days are when I can get here early and I can set up my experiments and kind of let them run. We have a lot of great instrumentation in our lab that I don't have to have my hands mixing every second, so I set things up and let them go. And then I go and grab my surfboard and I jump in the water and I think about science or not, just jumping in the water, rinsing off the stress of the day. My expertise in the group is I am the DNA whisperer of sorts. My main part is that I extract really high molecular weight DNA. So almost my goal is to try and get complete chromosomes out of these corals. I do a lot of the bioinformatics, so the sequencing and assembly and kind of making sense of the A, C's, J's, and T's that we see in DNA. And then I can hand those off, the answers that I find, to other researchers in our group that are working with plants and expressing some of those genes. When in high school and even younger, probably, I would come to this campus and have it as my dream. And I'm living that dream, definitely.
0: Welcome to the Jeffrey B. Graham Perspectives on Ocean Science Lecture.
2: Well, that was fun. Hey, it's so wonderful to see so many people today, and some good friends are here too. So welcome. It's fantastic to be here. And Natalie and I look forward to sharing some of our

science with you today. So let's get started on that. We heard that already. All right. So what I want to do to get this conversation started is for us to think about the natural world and for us to think about how do most organisms speak to each other. Now, using voice, what I'm using right now, is not how most organisms talk to each other, because most organisms don't have a voice of words. Most organisms don't have ears to listen in on that. But every organism, from the smallest organism to the biggest organisms, have one common language that they all use. And that's the communication, the language of chemistry. All organisms have it. And so when we're having this conversation today, let's also be thinking about how those languages take place between all the organisms on this particular slide or anything else you might be thinking of. And so when we think of it, myself as a chemist, I typically think of a molecule or a chemical as a word. And we know this communication. You all know this communication, whether you're a scientist or not. Maybe you're thinking right now, do I have an example? You probably all have different examples you might think of when you think of how do organisms talk to each other using a chemical. We all have probably one we know very well. Just go to your kitchen, and you're gonna notice ants. They all follow each other in a line. Why are they in a line? Well, they know that they're going someplace. There's probably food at the end. They have to be able to get back. So each ant is depositing a pheromone on a line, and they're following each other. That's communication. It means food's this way. That happens everywhere on our planet. We study the ocean, and there are many of these kinds of examples as well. Here's a coral. Coral, and you can see all the little baby corals being ejected into the water column there as larvae, and they're going to go for a swim. Many of you probably are of the age where you've had children, you'd like them to come back home, and so corals want their children to come back home as well. How do they do that? Well, this bacteria live on the surface of the coral. They make this chemical that's drawn on this slide here. For the chemists out there, there's four bromines attached to four carbons with a nitrogen in a ring. That very simple chemical is the scent of mom and dad. It's made by a bacterium on the surface of the coral. And so these larvae, when they finish doing what they do when they go for a swim, need to come back home, settle, get a house, you know, then undergo metamorphosis so they become anchored to the sediment and can start up a new family. It's interesting, this chemical for the nerds out there is designed beautifully in evolution. If the chemical begins to fall apart, if this chemical is a signal, you don't want that signal to be in the entire ocean on all the time. So it undergoes a reaction that destroys this chemical. So the signal, as it moves off of the coral, dissipates. And so the larvae is finding it where to go, and they know the highest concentration is where mom and dad is. It also tells it do those other cool things. Now, all of life has special ways or their own special languages using the chemistry. We have it as well as humans. We have our special chemicals as well. Hormones might be one of them. Whether you're a bacterium or whatnot, this slide just shows just sort of a few examples. Some of those examples, perhaps you had this morning, like caffeine, came from a plant. There are also bacteria or a fungi there that makes penicillin. Some of these chemicals we use, not just to learn more about our natural world, but also we use as humans in our society and our health and whatnot. And many of these chemicals that are specially designed by nature do remarkable things, have impacted us as a species on this planet. Now, all these cells that make these chemicals, that's where my lab comes in. For the past 30 years, we've been studying where are chemicals born in a cell? What do they look like? What do those messages look like? How does this language get started in an organism?

Now, if you think back to the central dogma of life, all of information is embedded within DNA. That's where it lives. And when DNA is under, when we're going to read that sequence, and a cell is going to be able to move the information from DNA where it's archived into active information, converts DNA, gets transcribed to RNA, that gets translated to a protein. If that protein has a function of something called an enzyme, those enzymes come together to make those very chemicals I showed you on the previous slide. So there's this wonderful connection between chemistry and DNA. And that's where I've been studying for the past 30 years. We are curious how we can make those connections, how we can not just learn from it, but how we could predict it and be able to apply it in many different ways. So all small molecules are connected to DNA, whether it be cholesterol in us, caffeine you had from coffee this morning. All this information is embedded within DNA. Every organism has a unique set of DNA, and that information is what makes every organism special and unique. We can learn from that and be able to package the information into organisms. Like take this seaweed here. We can take its DNA, we can put it into something like baker's yeast, and turn that organism into an organism that could make a seaweed chemical if we want to study it in the laboratory. Maybe that organism's chemical has utility to be maybe important and in human health. So we can turn these little microbes then into factories, into the cell, into our laboratory to be able to do just that. In my lab, we study a variety of different organisms. And because of my background, as you saw in that video, I have this love affair of being in the ocean. Most of the systems we study are in the ocean, whether it be bacteria, whether it be seaweeds, different kinds of invertebrates like sponges or corals, plankton, you name it. Each one of these organisms have a story to tell. Evolution has sort of made each of these organisms special in some particular way. So the workflow in our group is to study DNA that Natalie just talked about in her video, be able to isolate that, understand it, be able to use computational tools to be able to appreciate that, and then be able to manipulate it in some way in a system, and then be able to ultimately make materials, whether it be new pharmaceuticals, whether it be new materials for paint, or maybe make something else for some other property. So that's what we're going to talk about today. And, you know, some of those experiences, because I'm here as a professor, joint between oceanography and the pharmacy school in the medical center, allows us to take our discoveries from the ocean into human health. And we've worked for many, many years on developing an anti-cancer drug, for instance, from a bacterium that myself and my colleagues at Scripps have been working on for a number of years. And today, that chemical that is made by a bacterium that lives in the sediments in the Bahamas, who doesn't want to be eaten, no one wants to be eaten, and that chemical is now in phase 3 human clinical trial to treat a very aggressive cancer called glioblastomas. It's a cancer of the brain. So that's pretty cool. Thank you. So what I want to do today is share 3 stories with you. I'm going to share 2 of those, and Natalie's going to share the 3rd story. Each of these stories is a little bit different, different kind of organisms and the stories that they have. One story deals with a material that we're interested in. Another story is with a toxin. And Natalie's going to talk about a pharmaceutical type of a story as well. All right, so let's get started with the first story. And this story starts with a chemical called xanthomatin. It's a pigment. And this pigment, as you can see from this video here of a squid, is what allows a squid or an octopus to do that cool thing of camouflage. This pigment allows this color-changing ability of these remarkable cephalopods to be able to

0: take place. I know when I was a kid, in addition to being in the ocean, I also liked to disappear. Who doesn't? And so the ability to think about how you could make a material that could change color would be pretty cool. Wouldn't you agree?
1: Yes.
0: Awesome. So in addition to, you know, squids, this octopus, you know, we've seen it before. Harry's, you know, the museum just right back there is a wonderful display of an octopus as well. We've all seen that take place and been transformed with how this animal is able to change its shape and its coloration. And so we're curious how this takes place. Now, this is not unique to the ocean world. This chemical called xanthomatin is also present in a bunch of arthropods and so forth. It's used in compound eye vision. It's used in nuptial coloration. Nature uses it as well for camouflage and for just markings on animals to say, stay away from it. This chemical is in the natural world. It's also something that our world has a strong interest in being able to get a hold of this and be able to use it as a material, a natural material that you could use in paints. We have a grant from the Office of the Navy to be able to look at how we could use this material to be able to camouflage drones or other things like that. You can really go wild in your imagination how you might be able to use a color-changing material like this. But there's a problem. Where am I going to get it from? Am I going to go and, probably no one cares if I just grind up a trillion fly eyes, but that's going to be difficult to get. So we need a way to be able to get materials like this so we can study them on a level of an industrial level. So let's take a look at that fly where most things are known about how this material is made. And we're going to look at in its DNA and what's been known. So this chemical called xanthomatin has two colors associated with it, depending on whether it is a reduced form or an oxidized form. In one way it's red, and one way it's yellow. And you can go back and forth between those two. This chemical comes from a common amino acid. It's one of the 20 amino acids that you and I have, called tryptophan. And tryptophan is one of those important amino acids that we need to get from our diet. And in a fly, there are three genes, therefore three enzymes that convert tryptophan into the building block. And two molecules come together, to fuse together to make this pigment compound. Okay, so suffice to say, a fly does it, that's how the fly does it. And it turns out most other arthropods and anthropods do it the same way. So we want to train a bacterium to be able to do this so I can make a lot of material, and also I can make a living material eventually to be able to have out of this. So how do we do that? So we co-opted genes from bacteria that look like the genes in these animals. And then we took those genes and we engineered a bacterium and turned it into a little cellular factory to make these. There's a lot of science here. This took probably 4 years to do. It trivialized it on this particular slide here, but there's a lot of work that goes in designing how you do these particular experiments. 4 years it took to be able to get to the point where we can now make a bioreactor, grow bacteria up, and make large quantities of this particular material. This has been a wonderful achievement, and we now have a patent filed on this material and this process, and there's a lot of hidden gems in this particular experiment, how to do this. Actually, I just got the galley proofs today from the journal that it got published, that's getting published in for Nature Biotechnology just this morning. And it's been fun reading that and seeing how it looks. Thank you. The person who worked on this, Dr. Leah Bushin, is in a photo here. She and a high school student, Kai Moore, happens to be my daughter, 17. we're also having fun with this material. And so in our lab, we can now begin to paint with this. This is one chemical, and under different, we can spray some acid or some base on it, and the chemical changes color on the paper.

pretty darn cool to see how a material like that begins to change. Leah Bushin just finished as a postdoc in my lab about a month ago, and on September 1 started up as an assistant professor at Stanford University Department of Chemistry, where she's continuing this kind of work of being able to make cell factories from the work that she did in my lab for the past 5 years. So that's one story, being able to look at sort of nature, be inspired by nature, and be able to think about how do I make a material and do some change with it. I want to have a different story, and it connects back to our ability here at Scripps to be able to work in a building that's right on the water with this wonderful bridge into the ocean that allows my students to be able to be in the laboratory, connect into the ocean. We have wonderful dive capabilities here. Our students can get up, can drop boats off into the pier and go into the ocean and collect their materials and bring those back into the laboratory. This next project sort of is in that vein and speaks with a project that we started about 10 years ago when this was happening. In 2015, the largest recorded bloom was observed on planet Earth at that time. This was a large bloom of an oceanic plankton that happened in the Northeast Pacific that happened. This shut down fisheries because this organism made a toxin. That chemical is shown in the middle of this slide here. It's called domoic acid. It's a neurotoxin, hits a receptor in our brain, and doesn't do good things there. If you have a little bit of it, it's called amnesic shellfish poisoning, so you lose memory, short-term memory. If you have too much of it, it can cause death. And that's why most shellfish you buy are tested for this particular toxin. Now, when this bloom happened in 2015, it shut down fisheries in the United States along our western coast. And caused a lot of harm to those industries that rely on fisheries along that coastline. We were curious about, when a bloom like this happens, can we make a prediction using our technology if that bloom is going to be toxic or not toxic? Because blooms in the ocean are super important because that's the base of the food chain. Many of you probably have fish routinely or seafood that you enjoy to eat. They rely on these blooms to take place. We just want to know when the blooms turn toxic. Just like you would like to know if a hurricane is going to come into your town or someone else's or somewhere else. You'd like to understand, make those, be able to forecast accurately when that's going to take place. So that's where we started this project about 10 years ago. These blooms used to happen about every 5 to 10 years. Now they happen almost annually. Our planet's changing. Regardless of politics, our planet is undergoing changes today that we're observing. And we see these blooms coming down further south. Los Angeles for the past several years has had these blooms taking place, and a lot of marine mammals are, you know, having seizures on the beach, which is never any fun to be able to witness. So a number of years ago, we studied one of these bloom-forming organisms called a diatom, and we sequenced its genome. We studied in the laboratory. We could study in the laboratory, under conditions we could grow the organism in the lab when it produced a toxin or did not produce a toxin. We could see levels of RNA changing during that time. And under conditions of toxin, we identified a number of important signatures that led us into identifying the genes, 4 genes out of about 30, 35,000 genes. And we could then put those genes together, and we could confirm exactly what they did in making the toxin. This now opened up a box that was a black box before to exactly how this toxin was being made. And with this knowledge, we took that and went back into the ocean. We can go up the coast to Monterey Bay, where we had a large NOAA-funded program to work with our friends at Monterey Bay, where we could deposit these large

looking torpedo looking devices. These are underwater rovers. They can travel for thousands of kilometers. You can set them into the water. They can move above a bloom, below the bloom, on the sides of the bloom, and they're collecting data the whole time. They collect data and water samples.

0: It actually does a little chemical experiment, an experiment called an ELISA experiment, that connects, tells the operator whether the toxin is in the water at that very time or not, and how much is in there. And this allows us to collect a lot of information. So we collect information over multiple seasons, and we've been doing this up and down the coast. So this slide shows some of the other graduate students in the laboratory. And Stephanie on the top there is somewhere in the audience back here, and she's been going on monthly cruises to be able to collect this valuable information. And over that time, she and others have found something quite startling. And just last year, we published a groundbreaking paper, which now allows us to forecast when a bloom is going to take place. Not react to it, but predict it. This sciencey looking slide here is showing a graph that where we can measure the levels of one of the RNA transcripts for one of the key enzymes that makes the toxin, along with some kind of transporter. When we measure that taking place, 1 week later, toxin gets put into the water. So it gives us now a window of 1 week of a prediction of when an event's going to take place. This is the first time that we've been able to do this for any marine toxin in any ocean system. And I think now this is beginning to sort of teach us how we can make these predictions and be able to impact our societies along the coast. So we're super excited about that. All right, those are my two stories I'm going to tell. I'm going to let Natalie Grayson tell her story. And here is Natalie.
1: Brad loves this picture. I think it looks like I'm about to eat the coral, but that's not what I'm here to talk about. Well, I first want to say how special it is, as you guys heard in our introductory video, that I'm actually from San Diego, and I grew up coming to this aquarium. So 2 weeks before I defend my PhD, to get to come back and talk to the general public about the work that I've done while I've been here is just a really unique experience. So thank you guys all for listening, and I'm going to talk to you a little bit about my project. And so my project starts by us going underwater, and we're gonna go through some waves and explore a forest, a different type of forest though, one not made of trees, but of animals, specifically octocoral. So sea fans, sea whips, and soft corals all fall into this group of octocoral. And they have long branches that flow in the currents like palm trees, fronds, and the wind. And octocoral are colonies made up of polyps that have 8 tentacles, and these tentacles reach out and grab debris and other small bits from the water column, and that's how these organisms eat. And my project is studying octocoral because they are really important ecosystem engineers. They provide structures and habitats for fish, and they can live in diverse areas from the tropics to even here in San Diego, we have some octocoral species. And I set out to understand how these organisms survive, specifically the chemistry that they use. You know, they look really fragile, but actually they're so robust and they're some of the most ancient animals we have. And I want to unlock the secrets and how they do that and the chemistry that they use to do so. And dolphins also seem interested in unlocking some of these chemical secrets. So while octocoral make chemistry to defend themselves from predators or to maybe deter algae or seaweed from growing on them or prevent diseases. So, you know, we have our skin as barrier to prevent disease, but octocoral are in the water column in the ocean, susceptible to lots of different disease threats. They can make chemistry to prevent the infection of that. And it seems like scientists have noticed this behavior that dolphins can rub up against the coral. In theory, when they have a skin infection and they're using some of the chemistry that the coral is making to cure their own skin infections. And so while a lot of organisms make chemistry specialized, like Brad said, specialized chemistry to themselves, you know, in the world, animals and plants, we've all been interacting and we steal and borrow from each other. And while

the dolphins might borrow from the coral, we also have a lot that we can borrow from the coral. And so at Scripps Oceanography, researcher Bill Fennecle, who still works in our building today in the 70s and 80s, did a lot of amazing research looking at the specialized chemistry that the coral was producing. And he found a really fun case that a coral in Australia was this red Gorgonian coral, made a molecule that had some anti-aging properties. And actually, Brad and I are the same age, but I've been putting this compound on my face. I'm just kidding. But this molecule made by this coral is actually in a lot of skincare ingredients on the market today. So this is just a really fun example of, you know, the specialized molecule that the coral is making for itself. It's not making this for us, but we can harness some of that and use it for our own benefit. And while this might be kind of a shocking image with these two divers and this mountain of coral in front of them, in this case, this coral grows really quickly. It can regenerate. If you just cut the little bit top of it off, it can grow back. But if you think about other coral and maybe coral that isn't in such a nice water to access, this is not a sustainable way for us to get enough of this compound for industrial scale application. And to highlight that point, I wanted to share another really interesting case. So this is a coral, it's about the size of my pinky, and it makes this molecule of lithurobin. And this molecule is really active anti-cancer properties. And it was discovered at a really similar time, actually, as a widely available, very strong cancer drug that is on the market is Taxol. And Taxol is produced by a tree, the Pacific yew tree, and it was initially found in the bark of these trees. And you can imagine, like people won't want me swimming through coral reefs, decimating the reefs of the coral there. Nobody's gonna let someone cut down a bunch of these really beautiful old trees to harness the chemicals in their bark. But scientists were clever, and they found that actually in the pine needles of these trees, a really similar molecule to Taxol was being produced. And so that they could harvest the pine needles, not cut down the trees, and then to some of the last steps of synthesizing Taxol in the laboratory. So that was great. They found a more sustainable way to get this drug from a tree. However, if you guys look at this coral, I don't really see pine needles or an alternative to just cutting this whole pinky off. And I don't want to lose my pinky. This coral wants to be here. So a lot of these really active compounds that were found in coral in the 70s and 80s have kind of just been sitting and waiting. We didn't really have any other way to study them or get at this chemistry without decimating reefs. So this is just to prove my point that corals make really interesting chemistry for themselves, but also there's a huge potential for us to use them in cosmetic and pharmaceutical industry. And I think that this field really burst into life in 2022 when a researcher in Bradley Moore's lab found the genes related to this biosynthesis of those chemicals in the coral's genome. And so what I'm showing here is a phylogenetic tree. If you guys think about family trees, it just is a way to think about how related different things are to each other. So really close, in this case, the same colored branches or lines, those are closely related things to each other. If you see a really long line, like if you look at the really long line before the coral burst out and to have a lot of little arms, that means that those have been evolving independently for a very long time. And that's because corals are very ancient animals. They're some of the most ancient animals, actually, been evolving independently for 750 million years and producing really charismatic chemistry that whole time. I've been learning chemistry while I've been in the Moore lab for about 5 years now. I'm not a good chemist. Corals have been doing this for so long. Why would I try and invent something myself that coral have evolved the capacity to do for that long? Notably, a lot of our drugs today come from plants, but plants aren't even as old as corals. They're, 400 million years ago, plants evolved and started making their own chemistry. So just to prove the point that corals are a great place for us to look at for new, interesting chemistry. And now, because work in the Moore lab, we have an idea about the genes related to how this chemistry is made. And that's where my project gets fun, and that's where I start my work.
So I'm showing here

6 different coral that live all over the world. So we have this red coral that's in the Mediterranean Sea. We have that white feathery looking coral that's in Indonesia. 2 of these are in Florida. And actually 2 of them are here in San Diego. One of them lives under Scripps Pier, the sea pansy. And that's a really fun little shiitake mushroom-like coral that lives under the pier. And these coral are really distantly related. They've been evolving independently all over the world for a really long time. And if you think about, you know, when plants or things evolve in their own unique habitats, they kind of spread out. They have their own niche space that they evolve into. So it was really curious for me to see that these coral all were making the exact same chemistry as each other. So that, you know, if we think about why I want to study these molecules, I'm interested in them, you know, why the coral are making them for themselves. That's great. And this is a really interesting question, coral living in all over the world making the same chemistry as each other. That's very curious. But also, if we're interested in finding the genes that these corals use to make this chemistry, and I want to do some detective work, because finding the genes that make some really elaborate chemistry is not easy to do, especially when you're working in an animal that is a non-model system that people have never really sequenced the genomes of before. We don't know what its genes look like, how it encodes them. We don't know much. It's kind of the Wild West in these coral genomes, I'll tell you guys that. But if I see these coral have diverged so much, and their genetic information, when I look at it and compare it to each other, is really different. There's only a few things that they have that are conserved. And it's, in some cases, the genes related to the chemistry that I'm interested in studying. And so to do that, I need to generate some really great genomic data for these corals, which had never been done before. So my PhD was harnessing the DNA and trying to pull out the secrets that these coral encode in their genomes by doing some genomic sequencing. And so here, this clear liquid that's getting pipetted into this, you know, it's kind of like a big USB port looking like thing, that actually contains DNA, and we're doing this in the lab, and I'm loading the DNA into like a chip-like thing that has all these pores, and the DNA molecules just load themselves into the pores, and we can see green, woohoo, that means we're sequencing DNA. So that's live reading those base pairs, those A, C, Gs, and Ts that I loaded into that chip. And this is really remarkable. This is, you know, being in San Diego, there's a lot of biotech. There's a huge advancements going on in our sequencing capacities. And this step of being able to sequence the DNA of an organism in the lab is amazing because DNA degrades the second that organism dies. So I get to get really high quality DNA out of these corals. But you can imagine something that's that small, I can put that in my pocket and I can go to some remote field site. Instead of having to bring that coral back home with me, I can sequence its DNA on the spot. And that is a really beautiful advancement in our field. So now we can sequence the genomes of these organisms that we really had no previous way of studying. So with this project, I got to do a lot of this great sequencing of DNA, and then that's when the fun really begins, because Brad made an oversimplification of this central dogma. Oh, DNA to RNA to protein to molecule. It's not that simple. It's not just one color. It's, you know, thousands and thousands of genes, especially, you know, okay, you're looking in a bacteria, that's one thing. You're looking in an animal. We have so much DNA, you know, and it's not tightly packaged into little circular pieces. It's, you know, in chromosomes, it's huge, it's really long. And if you're thinking about the biosynthesis of a complex molecule, like I'm showing here, that is kind of a crazy molecule. When I didn't know much about chemistry and I saw something like that, there's no way I'm touching that thing. But, you know, and to make that molecule, it's not just one gene in a genome. You need to pull out, you know, the pink genes, the green genes, the blue genes, and those are transcribed into RNA and translated into unique proteins that come together kind of like, you know, a building block, building a house, assembling something. They each have their own role. So maybe blue is going to make one bond and an orange protein is going to attach something else. And they work in this concerted fashion in a really complex way. So when you're thinking about trying to make a molecule that's this complicated, you need to find a lot of genes encoding each of those steps. And so that is exactly what I got to go ahead and do as a detective. And I

0: looked in these coral genomes and I found the genes related in part, I found the genes related to the biosynthesis of this molecule. And I got really lucky, you know, instead of having to find, it's like searching like for a needle in a haystack. And if you're looking for pink, orange, those are a bunch of different haystacks because DNA isn't just one pile of hay, it's tons. And I need many, many needles. But I got really lucky that a bunch of the genes related to the biosynthesis of this molecule were all tightly packaged for me in the coral's genome. And so I got to find them across all of those six different coral, and they all had the same conserved genes to make this molecule. Okay, great, Natalie. You found the genes that you think are related to this really fancy molecule. How does that solve the problem of us being able to produce this molecule at scale to solve human disease? Well, that's where things get fun. We, in a lab setting, very controlled, get to engineer microbes and yeast to produce, as Brad said, as cell factories to make our chemistry. And we take it one step farther. We actually force a bacteria that is known to be able to hijack plants to make it make their genes. We hijack the bacteria that's doing the hijacking, actually, because we put coral genes in the bacteria, and that bacteria puts our coral's genes into the plant. And so now we have a plant that's making coral chemistry, which is incredible. And this work, it would not be possible without another graduate student in our lab, Hannah Bone. She is, you know, an incredible scientist, and this is the first time someone has ever put a coral gene into a plant. Like, that is mind-blowing to me. You know, it's one thing to have yeast or bacteria maybe making some that you can clone them because they're really simple. But a plant is a really complex organism. And we are now using it, instead of having to go and kill tons of coral to get at our chemistry, we're growing plants. We're growing, and these plants are making our chemistry for us. So this is just a proof of concept that this field of looking for chemistry in marine organisms that are really sensitive, and maybe there's not that many of them, is more promising, I think, than a lot of us had ever thought. You know, we can tread lightly on these reefs and just get enough to sequence their DNA. And then we can clone and put these genes nicely packaged into these expression systems like bacteria and tobacco. And we can start to make some of this chemistry ourselves at scale for drugs. And I want to leave you guys with just a little bit of what we're doing next. And so because we can tread so lightly, we can actually explore some really exciting horizons. And not just horizons, but maybe below the horizons, the deep sea. And so we got to work with the Jensen Lab, which is another lab at Scripps, and we got to use some of these amazing Scripps research vessels to go on an expedition and collect a bunch of coral, small amounts, coral that lived in the deep sea, and sequence their genomes. And we actually found some new species, new to science species of coral living there. And we got to categorize the chemistry that we think they can make because we can sequence their genomes. And so, you know, by using genomics and coupling that with chemistry, we can think about, you know, what are other really sensitive or pristine systems that we don't want to ruin and destroy. And that's not what scientists are here to do, but we can study them and we can harness the chemistry that they've been evolving their whole lives and for millions of years. And we can start to now use it for ourselves. So I'll bring Brad back up to wrap it up for you guys.
1: All right, so we have a couple slides just to sort of finish things up here. So as Natalie said, we've made a lot of progress over the past number of years in being able to make this wonderful connection of the specialized chemistry of life and bring it back to DNA and then bring it forward to be able to make new materials and so forth. My group has been able to do this in a number of different areas, you know, not just in medicine, but also in food security and in biotechnology. They all have the same types of connections there. But they all require us to be able to learn from nature. And, you know, nature as our teacher.

has a lot to tell us, a lot to teach us. And we need to have our eyes open as we sort of be able to learn from these experiences. But we also need a planet that's going to be able to be safe and be able to be that place where nature is able to continue to flourish and continue to be able to teach us. We happen to be in a moment in our time where species loss is accelerating. This is where that the six so-called mass extinctions that we're experiencing right now. This is the first time it's been human-caused for these mass extinctions that are taking place. Some people call it an annihilation of the tree of life. Every time we lose a species, we lose a teacher. We lose that information that that organism somehow evolved and did something over millions of years and maintained its place on this planet. We lose that knowledge. So our group is really trying to have this race against time in many ways, to be able to sequence as many organisms as we can, to be able to learn from this and apply that knowledge so we could perhaps address future, you know, types of challenges that we might have that either we can study in my own lab or other scientists can also take forward as well. But we see wonderful hope, you know, that this technology and this ability of this time and this moment is allowing us to do just that. And although there is a race against time, we feel we're up for it, up for that particular challenge. So I hope that we've shared a few stories with you that sort of, you know, hit home to some of you, and we'd be happy to answer any questions that you might have after this. I'm just gonna end with a slide showing my research laboratory. Our group is full of scientists who are students here at UC San Diego, whether it be undergraduates, graduate students, or postdocs. They are chemists, they're biologists, they are explorers, they work in the field, they work in the laboratory, many different skills. And I've called out a number of them, and these are the names associated with those three projects that we shared with you earlier today. One more thing I want to point out on this slide. It doesn't take just a lot of, you know, power of this remarkable team that I've been able to amass here, but also the funders that support us to do this kind of work. Our work comes primarily from the federal government, from the NIH, the National Science Foundation, NOAA, Defense Department. We're also very fortunate to get funding from private philanthropy as well, or foundations like the Moore Foundation, Gates Foundation, and others as well. And so that means we need to thank you. We need to thank you because you're taxpayers. We need to thank you, we need to thank your parents. We need to thank your parents' parents who for generations have contributed to this wonderful experiment we've had here in the United States of having a remarkable public science capabilities in our universities that have really made our country here the envy of the world. So thank you for making that happen. I hope it's something that we can continue as a society moving forward. Thank you.

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The nervous system really is the interface between animals and their environment. Life is so dynamic, there's lots of interactions, the animal trying to get other animals, looking for food, escaping from predators, sensing chemical things, vibrations, light. When we try to find something that can be very relevant on many, many aspects, the nervous system is the top choice.

0: I was helping my mother-in-law. We were turning over the soil in the backyard one day. And then next thing you know, a week or two later, you know, I started getting sick. Started going to the doctors, you know. Doctors were telling me, you know, it's migraines, you know, don't worry about it, no big deal, you'll get over it. They started getting worse to the point where I couldn't function. I almost died a few times over this mess. My wife came home and saw that I was on the couch, and she just thought I was asleep, you know, being all sick and everything. So when she decided to try to wake me up to help me go to the couch, you know, go to bed, she couldn't wake me up. I think if she'd have left me on that bed that night, my brain would have swelled to the point where I wouldn't have survived.
1: Our lab and our research efforts are really focused on how do we get patients we're currently seeing better. So that's diagnostics. Can we make sure that these are diagnosed earlier? For patients we have identified they have valley fever, can we tell which path they're going to take? Are they going to have a pretty easy course to treat and get better, or are they going to have a stormier course and really need aggressive antifungal therapy and a lot of clinical attention? If you live in the Central Valley of California, about 1 in 4 cases of pneumonia is actually valley fever. It's not a bacteria or a virus, it's actually a fungal infection. So taking antibiotics or even antivirals are not going to speed up resolutions of disease. So it's really important to think about valley fever within the Central Valley. Also, just transient exposure. So if you've driven through the valley and you've got a cough or an illness that doesn't seem to be going away for weeks or even a month, think about valley fever. You only have to breathe in one spore once to acquire the infection.

0: Life will give you pain, struggle, abuse, addiction, fear, poverty, rejection, and/or failure. When we begin to conquer ourselves, when we learn that perhaps there might also be more options other than the only option that pain puts in front of us, that could truly enable us to rise beyond circumstance.
1: And I grew up with the Gordon's fishermen, and that guy lied because fish doesn't come out of the ocean in a box. It doesn't come with lemon pepper, and it doesn't show up in your grocer's freezer. It just doesn't happen. And so utilization of a whole fish plays a big part, and we've lost that touch in America. We want fish white, flaky, no skin, no bones, no bloodline, and that's just totally not how it comes out of the water. So we're wasting a lot of fish and a lot of protein. And as you saw today on the back table, everybody here ate some amazing fish, an opa, that has six different kinds of meat in it, yet everybody just wants that center of the cut and a beautiful piece of fish. And that's not how it is. The uglier the fish, I have found throughout traveling, the uglier the fish, the better it tastes. That's just the way it is.
2: We decided today we need to start an ugly fish movement, just like the ugly fruit and veg movement, right? Because the truth is, like, and this, there's two parts to that, what you've just said, which the one is like using the whole fish, right? Instead of just the fillet as if they come cut and squared. And the second part is which fish, like beyond the three or four fish that we're most comfortable with. We talked about this earlier this week. What is it? Like, how do you manage that, you know, original desire from a customer who wants, like, salmon, you know, sea bass, blank, blank, right? How do you move them out of that comfort zone to try something new?
3: Creativity. I mean, you have to be creative, and you have to have a well-educated staff who can bring the story to the guest. Not everybody wants to hear the story. Two people might want to just do business, but when a customer can ask, what is that? I've never heard of that before, and you can tell them what it is. Skate wings. You know, well, for instance, I went to a customer and they said, so what are skate wings? And I said, well, you know, you, and everybody seems to know this story about punching a hole in a skate and selling it as a scallop. So I said to them, well, it tastes like scallop. And they're like, oh, okay. They got it. You know, and it doesn't have to be any much more difficult than that. You know, as long as it's tasty and they get it, they'll come back for more. So, you know, I think we overthink it. I think as a mass consumer, we have a narrow scope on what's...
4: To be able to do a show that shows people with disabilities in ordinary circumstances, it's about life, it's about dreams, and art is supposed to imitate life. And sorry, we're here, we're in life.

0: And in order to acclimatize to high altitude, we need time. This cannot be rushed. And that's the mistake that we get into, is we want to get up there to altitude quickly. And then when we get up to altitude, we want to do the fun things at altitude, ski or all the variety of different activities we can do at altitude. And in Colorado, we had 57 peaks that go over 14,000 feet, 57 14ers. And they're great to get up there and hike on, but it's a mistake to go from sea level to 14,000 feet and try to exert yourself. It just is. And we'll talk about some of the reasons for that. But true acclimatization probably takes months, but you can start to really acclimatize in 4 to 7 days. And there's a ventilatory or respiratory acclimatization, and then there's blood response to it. So we're building our red cells. And that makes sense, right? It's detecting lower levels of oxygen. So what's one of the ways we can do that? We can increase our blood levels that will carry oxygen, just carry more oxygen. And that makes sense. And in fact, after 3 months, you've truly adapted completely. But there are some athletes that will go before they're a big marathon, even at sea level, and they'll go up to altitude to train. Part of that is for their blood system to develop higher blood levels, carry more oxygen.
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0: Well, I'm glad to see all of you here tonight. I look forward to our conversation. I'm here with Lucy Fisher, Distinguished Professor of English and Film Studies at University of Pittsburgh. And so let's go. It's a long movie, but I hope you found it as worthwhile as we do. Lucy, you've written about Bette Davis and aging and sisterhood fairly recently. Could you tell us just a bit, you don't have to go on for a long time, about both stars, Bette Davis and Joan Crawford, their star personas, their longstanding rivalries, their off-screen bitterness, just to get us in the mood to start talking about Baby Jane.
1: Sure. They contrast quite a bit. I mean, Bette Davis is born, I think, around 1908 in New England, so she kind of thinks of herself as a Yankee, you know. And she comes to Hollywood in 1930, first signed by Universal. She had been a stage actress, just beginning her career, really, on Broadway, but meeting with some success, and she was scouted by someone in Universal. There's this famous story of her coming to Hollywood to be met at the train by someone from Universal who walks right past her because she doesn't look like a starlet. You know, she's a plain Jane. Not that Jane, but... And she goes on to actually move studios to Warner Brothers in 1932, and she stays at Warner Brothers until 1950. So she's identified very much with Warner Brothers Studio as an actress. But her persona, she doesn't really have a single persona because she was known really not for being glamorous, but for being an actress, for really having talent as

an actress, which is not always the case with movie stars. They're not always known for that, even though they may have particular screen ability. And she played a wide variety of roles, from playing actresses, to playing secretaries, to playing gun mulls, to playing queens. And so the range of her roles. And she was also known for playing roles that other people wouldn't want to take, roles of women who were completely unlikable. Her breakthrough movie was when Warner's loaned her to RKO in 1934 to play in A Human Bondage, where she had a role, Mildred, that was a, not at all a likable role. And she, in fact, was nominated for an Academy Award. She didn't get it. So her persona was very much identified with acting, independent women, tough women. Joan Crawford, on the other hand, was much, she started out as a dancer. She was born in Texas, a more working class kind of family than Betty Davis, though Davis was not wealthy at all. A dancer, and she too performed as a dancer on Broadway, but she came into film 5 years earlier than Betty Davis, but it was a significant 5 years because it was the silent cinema. Mm-hmm. Davis was one of those theater actresses plucked for the coming of sound because they didn't think that most silent film actors could act with dialogue. Crawford was known particularly in the as a flapper, as a glamorous flapper in films like Our Modern Maidens, Our Dancing Daughters. But she did make a very successful transition to sound, unlike a lot of other movie actors of the period. She was identified with MGM. That's where she started to work in 25, and she stayed there until, I think, 1943. That was the studio of glamour and beauty and lavish sets. And so that was her image. Not so much serious actress. Although in 1943, she moves to Warner Brothers. So then she's with Betty Davis. They shared they had adjoining dressing rooms, but they were not friends. At Warner Brothers, she became more of a serious actress, got an Academy Award for Mildred Pierce. Mm-hmm. I forgot to mention that Betty Davis got two Academy Awards for Jezebel and Dangerous, and 8 nominations over the years. With Crawford, it was only 1, although she got 2 other nominations. So different careers, one associated with fashion, glamour, the other an actor's actor. Their rivalry and dislike predates working together on Baby Jane. It started at Warner Brothers in that there was some rivalry over who would get roles. They were both actresses fighting for good roles. There was some thought, well, in 1936, when Betty Davis was at the Academy Awards, and she wasn't really expecting the Academy Award for Dangerous. She did get it. And she went in a very plain dress, nothing like what we think of today. And she accepted the award for Dangerous in this very, very plain dress. And evidently, Joan Crawford sort of mocked her publicly for being frumpy. That was not good. And then there were other rivalries. Betty Davis fell in love with French O'Toone, the actor she starred with in Dangerous, and Joan Crawford married French O'Toone, which wasn't good. And then on Baby Jane, actually Joan Crawford was the one who suggested Betty Davis for Baby Jane. Robert Aldrich had brought the book to Joan Crawford, and then she wanted to appear in it and suggested Betty Davis. So, she was willing to work with her. But then on the set, there were, rumors of strife. There's, who knows if all of this is true, but there was talk that, Joan Crawford was married to the CEO of Pepsi, so Betty Davis made sure that there were only Coke machines on the set. When Joan Crawford had to be kind of dragged a bit by Betty Davis in one scene, supposedly Joan Crawford weighted her costume so that Betty Davis injured her back. Betty Davis then, when she had

0: to beat Joan Crawford. I mean, some of those scenes, she's obviously not beating her, but when she had to slap her face, she slapped it particularly hard. There was all of this. And then when they went on tour with the film, Joan Crawford refused to do the tour of various cities because she claimed Bette Davis took all the good ones. Then, of course, Bette Davis was nominated for an Academy Award as Best Actress for Baby Jane, and Crawford wasn't. That was also a rivalry. Anne Bancroft that year won for the one about the deaf.
1: The Miracle Worker.
0: Miracle Worker. And Anne Bancroft could not attend the Academy Award. She was making another film. But Joan Crawford managed to convince Anne Bancroft to let her accept the Academy Awards. So Crawford accepts an Academy Award in the ceremony that Davis was nominated for, but didn't get. So, and recently, some of you may have seen, there was a TV series called Feud with Susan Sarandon and Jessica Lange playing the two actresses, all about their feud. Rob Aldrich and Bette Davis in interviews says there were never any open fights on the set. They say they were professionals, and also it was shot in something like 21 days. Davis says we didn't have any time.
1: Right.
0: So that's kind of an overview of.
1: Very good. I think a little understated, but understood that there was deep tension between them.
0: Yeah, they've never had a good word to say about the other when asked.
1: Yes, I told you one of my favorite lines is 10 years after Joan Crawford had passed away. Bette Davis was being interviewed on some late night show, and the moderator said, well, have you changed your mind after all this time about Joan Crawford? And she said, well, just because she's dead doesn't mean she changed. Anyways, let's move on. The film has sometimes been associated with a camp aesthetic, and Bette Davis in particular has been a kind of heralded as a gay icon. Can you say more about these just briefly?
0: Yeah. Well, camp, and here I'm using, you know, sort of canonical article by Susan Sontag on Notes on Camp. Camp's associated with excess, number one, and this is not a subtle film, as you may have noticed. So there's excess in terms of that. The other thing is that camp, I'm just pulling out the things that are relevant to this film. Camp is... takes itself seriously, but can't be taken seriously. And I think this is a film about someone who takes herself seriously, but can't be taken seriously in the guise of Baby Jane, who completely takes herself seriously, her comeback seriously, all of that. One of the things about camp is that it's fascinated with the out of date. And I sort of think of it as the sort of pink flamingo syndrome, you know? And again, this is a film about the out of date. That's what it's about. Davis as gay icon, and this may be a gay icon of a certain generation. You know, most of the men who have written books about her in this way are in their 60s or something like that. What they seem to like about Bette Davis's excess, that she's not a method actor, obviously. She makes fun of method acting, like Laurence Olivier. Laurence Olivier used to say, can't they just act? You know, in other words, what do you need to get into a character? So her mannerisms, the fact that she makes acting visible, she doesn't hide her mannerisms. There's that staccato delivery, her abrupt gestures, she's always playing with something, you know. There's never a moment when she's not fiddling with something. You know, she doesn't just sit there and say her lines. She's not feminine in the kind of superficial classical notion. She's angular, there's a kind of masculinity they see in her. She was a tough cookie. They sometimes called her the fifth Warner Brother because she was so tough in the studio. So there's her edginess, her masculinity. There's the fact that she's nasty And she's always doing these one-liners. In this film, you know, it's like, you know, but you are bland.

0: right, you know, but you are in that chair, Blanche, or, you know, just a minute, you big fat movie star, you know, or mockery, these nastiness that appeals to them. Also the thing that she's always duplicitous in, not always, but often duplicitous in her roles. And that maybe appealed to the notion that in a certain generation, gay men had to be duplicitous about their lives. Here, she's listening in on the phone. She's forging her signature. You know, all of those kinds of things that she's hiding.
1: Well, as I said at the beginning, the film was released in 1962 on Halloween, and its initial critical reception was not positive. But it went on to receive five Oscar nominations, including Davis for Best Actress, which she didn't win. It also recouped its costs in 2 weeks and grossed over $9 million at the U.S. box office. Amazing. So what do you think accounts for its popular and financial success?
0: Yeah.
1: Because I don't think that they thought that they were, this is what they had when they made the film.
0: Yeah, the studios all turned it down, you know. I mean, Aldrich kind of said, they all said, who wants to make a film about two old broads? You know, that was kind of the attitude of the studios. So this was made, you know, basically, I mean, it was underwritten by Warners, but they wouldn't let them use the studio. They had to make it off-site. It was, I think, $1 million budget, 30 days. You know, it was very hard to get it produced to begin with. Well, Halloween helped, right? I looked at the poster for the film. The poster shows Blanche opening up her dinner and there's a rat on her plate. Okay, so I mean, that already gets people sort of in the mood. There was a jingle that...
1: Not for dinner, but for Halloween.
0: Yeah. For Halloween and horror. Aldrich wrote a jingle that sort of, that played, you know, on radios and stuff that sort of stressed bloody notions of the film. There was not only a trailer, there was a featurette that he shot, which is available on YouTube if anybody wants to see it. There were, you know, there were those reasons. And then I think there was curiosity, let's face it. If you were of the age, let's say, of Mrs.
1: Bates,
0: right? You know, if you were of a certain age, you had really seen Crawford and Betty Davis in countless movies, and you might have been curious to go and see what this was about. And then there was morbid curiosity, which is, I want to see these women who are such big shots torn down a peg, having to appear in this god-awful movie. Because there's a lot of that. I think fans are two-sided. We want to love them, but then we want them to, you know, fail on some level. And then there's the fact that if that horror film was coming into its own, the sort of art horror film, right, this Psycho in 60, and around that time there was also Peeping Tom.
1: 59, yeah.
0: Right, and a few... The Little Shop of Horrors, I think. So that was beginning to be a thing.
1: Yeah. Well, the film's temporal organization, where it guides us from 1917 and then to 1934, and then to yesterday, and then we're in the world of 1962. You know, clearly Aldrich is exploring American entertainment culture from vaudeville to the movies to television. So it's the film sequentially depicts Baby Jane's vaudeville act on the verge of World War I.
0: Right.
1: And the whole I've written a letter to Daddy. Blanche's classical Hollywood star turn in the early 30s, and the rebroadcast of her most famous films on television in the 1960s. Film culture has been preserved and is now being shown on television.
0: Right.
1: And Blanche's career is resurrected because of television. She gets fan mail and so on. Whereas Baby Jane's vaudeville career... her success is remembered only in sheet music and the replica Big Doll, which most people don't remember. So I'm wondering if you'd speculate on, one, why Aldrich, he wants to trace this kind of history of American entertainment forms and its recursiveness, or what's preserved and what is lost.
0: Yeah.
1: And, you know, what precipitates... We get a lot of explanations in the film of Jane's psychosis. Is it that these movies are being played on TV and she's feeling more jealous?

0: us, or is it instead what we learned too is that she's known for 4 weeks that Blanche is planning to sell the house.
1: Right. Well, going to the division of the film, you know, that 1970, the beginning, the 1917, the 1934, and then 1962. I mean, it is entertainment. It's also, I think, a certain zeitgeist that they belong to, because I think of 1917, I mean, it's the era of silent film, right? And it's also the era of sentimentality. I mean, I've written a letter to Daddy, you know, in heaven. I mean, it's both sentimental and so unbelievably maudlin that you want to throw up. I mean, not just Hallmark cards, it's like perverted sentimentalism, right? But it's sentimental. And so it's the era of, you know, Lillian Gish and sentimentality, which is out of date, you know, in case people haven't noticed. And then there's 36, which is kind of the era of Art Deco. And it's interesting that when she finds that photo of Blanche that's been crossed out, she's in a very Deco outfit. It's glamour Deco, not sentimentality anymore. It's, you know, the culmination of the new woman. And then, of course, you have 1962, which is, you know, some level of modernity at that period. But that's the moment at which both 1917 and 1936 are they're anachronisms and totally out of date. You know, so I think there's that. And then there also is, as you say, the different media that are, and I think the you mentioned preservation, which I think is interesting because, of course, you know, theater generally wasn't until very recently preserved. Now they film everything, but film could be preserved. But of course, we know that the studios threw out everything or most everything, so only a small percentage of films actually survived. And then there was nitrate fires and water damage, but it could be preserved. But then there's the question of, you know, does a star like Blanche want to see the image of herself preserved? She does. She enjoys it. And then, of course, Jane says, then you're an idiot, you know. But other stars don't, like Maximilian Schell made this film about Marlene Dietrich in her 80s. Right. She didn't want to look at any of her films, and she refused to be filmed, you know. So there's that double edge of preservation, which is you have to watch, you have to look at yourself in the past. And you and I talked about, did you just mention Million Dollar Movie or
0: yes.
1: not? That when television needed stuff to fill the hours, then they turned to the studios, right? And the studios, the films that they still had in their libraries that weren't so valuable to them anymore became valuable as filler for television when television didn't have programming, you know, didn't have what we have, you know, now, which is a million channels and streaming of all sorts of stuff. So they filled it with reruns of movies, and suddenly old films became valuable again.
0: Yeah. I want to just shift a little bit to questions of genre here. And in fact, when you and I were writing back and forth to each other, I mean, when I've taught this film, I often teach it in a genre course about melodrama and horror and how the family melodrama always verges onto horror and how horror is often structured around melodrama. And you said, yeah, but here we also have the thriller at play.
1: Yeah, that's right.
0: So with this in, I mean, as many critics have argued, Aldrich's film is not really concerned with the question it poses. Nobody really cares whatever happened to Baby Jane. I mean, that's not the issue. Instead, it kind of explores the aging female star and the kind of horror associated. And then, of course, we have the family melodrama at play with the sisters, and then it's structured a lot like a thriller.
1: Right.
0: So could you say a little bit more, just briefly, because we'll continue to explore it, how these generic conventions are intertwined. I mean, even Joan Crawford as the long-suffering melodramatic heroine, who in the end is revealed to be actually be the sadist.
1: Who's, right. Yeah. Right. Yeah, so in addition to the three you mentioned,

0: there's elements of the Gothic, right? Because we've got not exactly a mad woman in the attic, although she might be, but that we have the woman, you know, in the attic, the kind of captive woman in the attic in this film, in a big old mansion, you know, not that sort of thing. We don't have the male villain, but we have, you know, the female villain. So there's also the Gothic. In terms of thriller, I think the big thing here is the editing of the sequences in which Jane leaves the house, you know, and we constantly have that back and forth between Jane leaving the house and Blanche in the house, either figuring out how to cry for help or how to get out of the house, or, you know, both. And the editing is very important in those sequences. In terms of melodrama, I think it is complicated. We have Blanche seems to be the long-suffering kind of melodramatic figure. I think on some level, for me, there is melodrama attached to Jane also, because I think we feel sorry for her in a way. I mean, she's absolutely horrible and, you know, she's villainous, but she's pathetic. And there's pathos. And of course, we don't get a chance at the end to really feel sorry for her, because it's only at the end that it's revealed that perhaps the reason whatever happened to Baby Jane is that her sister made her guilty for injuring her. That's what happened to Baby Jane, right? But we only get that at the end, so we don't have any
1: right,
0: time.
1: Right, but of course, then Baby Jane didn't injure her. She injured herself in trying to, you know, injure Baby Jane.
0: Right, but she made her feel guilty.
1: For, you know, for decades.
0: For decades, which is sort of maybe what really caused her mental illness.
1: Right.
0: But the family melodrama, I think, is really interesting. It's the, like you say, in particularly in this period, I mean, there were always elements of perversity to the family melodrama, but in this era, it really starts turning, you know, with Psycho. And here, first of all, I've written a letter to Daddy in heaven, and then there's other sheet music, some of which is also about Daddy. So all these Baby Jane songs seem to be about Daddy. And she's hung up on, she's still hung up on Daddy. I mean, so there's this sort of Oedipal thing.
1: You did buy her the house.
0: Well, we don't know that.
1: I'm kidding.
0: We don't know that. It's, he either bought her the house or Blanche bought that. But, you know, Daddy, there's this Oedipal thing. There's also the stage father, the stage mother. I mean, there's been abuse. You know, you're putting this kid out on the stage and she is supporting the whole family. So that's not good. And then you have the sisters. Mm-hmm. And here's where the sister rivalry, and here's where Bette Davis has played five or six roles of sisters of women, because of course you can be a sister of a man. And in many of those cases, in the majority, she has been the bad sister, starting with a film called To This Our Life, in 1942, and going up until The Wails of August with Lillian Gish in 1987. And in two cases, she played twins and played both roles, the good sister and the bad sister, but the bad sister is always more interesting. So she's had this ability to sort of, for some reason, play sisters, and often in this rivalry. So I think that's another interesting kind of footnote to this particular film.
1: I also wanted to, you know, the part of the thriller aspect, you're right.
0: Yeah.
1: I mean, and in, like, horror, you can't believe that Baby Jane gets back so soon, that the time, there's just not enough
0: right.
1: time for her to even
0: yeah.
1: throw the note or,
0: right.
1: but of course, communication, you know, so she's, you know, Blanche is an invalid, she's confined to a wheelchair,
0: right.
1: and communication, there's the phone, and she pulls the phone out, and then,
0: yeah.
1: you know, she can't even type a letter, and in our age, the
0: right.
1: idea of being completely isolated, so a lot of the, you know, the horror, the terror is
0: yeah.
1: no communication. Right.
0: right. That's absolutely right.
1: And that it plays for, like, the close-up of the phone that's just
0: that
1: a little
0: zoom.
1: Too, yeah, it's too far, the stairs.
0: Yeah,
1: and, but how do you communicate when in this particular closed-off world?
0: Yeah.
1: But we can shift to other families in the film.
0: Oh, yeah.
1: So what do you make of Edwin and Delia?
0: How
1: are they significant, do you think, to the film's narrative? This isn't, but I'll let you

0: say more about Edwin.
1: No, I mean, I think it fits into the perverted family melodrama. I mean, they are another kind of perverse family. I mean, Edwin, you know, is this overgrown kind of baby. He's this, I don't know, late 30s, 40s.

0: people now, you know, all sort of failed entertainers in this film. And, you know, Delia babies him, you know, I mean, she pinches his cheek, you know, like your Uncle Sam does, and babies him all the time. And so he himself is a kind of pathetic figure. He has to have her call to pretend to be his secretary. And contemporary critics see him as possibly gay, you know, and for that reason, well, for many reasons, not interested in Baby Jane. It's interesting that when the film came out, there were coded words for that. So Bosley Crowther calls him an epicene figure, which is, you know, blending male and female, you know, that sort of thing. So that family is meant to be also part of the, and he's supposed to be a potential, ridiculous potential, only in Baby Jane's eyes could he be a potential romantic interest. But it's clear that she sets her sights on him and is jealous that Blanche might steal him.
1: So let's talk about the Bates family that lives next door. Clearly the family surname is a homage to Hitchcock's Psycho from 1960, released just 2 years before. But the Bates mother and daughter seem to represent a new generation and way of living. Their home is open and modern, in direct contrast to the Valentino abode, which is in Italian Gothic style with bars on the window and closed off to the world. But what do we make of the mother-daughter pair next door, especially when we know that Mrs. Bates's daughter is played by Barbara Merrill, who is Betty Davis's first and only biological child?
0: Right, with Gary Merrill, one of her many failed marriages, right, ending in a very bad divorce. I don't like them either, to tell you the truth. I think, number one, Mrs. Bates is like this nosy neighbor. She seems to appear every single time that Baby Jane walks out the door or drives her car. You know, so she's modern, but she's kind of hung up on, and she's both a generic nosy neighbor, but she's also an obsessed fan.
1: Yes.
0: Right? She's become, she sort of says she was always a fan of Blanche Hudson, but now that she's seeing her films again on television, she becomes obsessed like a teenager and wants her autograph, wants to meet her, brings her flowers. She can't take a hint. I mean, she's completely dense, you know. And then when Jane is rude to her, I mean, you know, after one encounter with Jane, you would never want to speak to your neighbor again. And, you know, finally she says, "I'd like to kill her," you know.
1: Yeah.
0: As for Barbara Merrill, she gets to call her real mother ugly or something like that. And the two of them, you know, evidently had trouble together. Right. Barbara Merrill wrote an expose of, you know, life with Betty. Not Mommy Dearest, that's Joan Crawford's. My Mother's Keeper is what it was called. And she wrote it while Davis was still alive. And it was very upsetting to Davis, whereas Joan Crawford's daughter wrote it after Crawford died. But both of them, those two actresses, had these tell-alls by their daughters who hated them. So that's just another kind of footnote to this film, but also their relationship, which is so strange. But they're also another female dyad, right? They're the two of them. The two women there, the modern women, but they're, you know, kind of gossipy and obsessed. And the two older women next door, you know.
1: Right. So Henry Farrell, who wrote the original novel on which the film is based, represents the housekeeper as a middle-aged white woman. Mm-hmm. So Aldrich transformed the story by choosing actress Mady Norman to play this part, as an African American with an active civic sensibility. Now, Mady Norman graduated from Bennett College with a degree in theater arts. She took an MA in theater and drama at Columbia University. She taught at Stanford and UCLA for over a decade. So Aldrich chose not just any black actress to play this part. Can you say more about the Elvira character, especially in relation to the larger theme of sisterhood in the film.

0: Recall that Blanche wishes aloud that Elvira rather than Jane were her sister, and that they plan to move out together.
1: Yeah, it's very, very interesting. I mean, what an incredible background, and very atypical, I would think, at that time for any actor, mm-hmm. black or white. But first of all, Aldrich was a Hollywood liberal, but he came from a very conservative family, Republican family with ties to the Rockefellers. And then I think he kind of got radicalized in the Depression and became, you know, a supporter of Roosevelt. But eventually when he went into the movies, his parents disowned him. And, you know, he never took any of their money. But, I mean, he was, you know, so it sort of makes sense that he might have an interest in doing this. I mean, we have to think, too, about the civil rights movement at this mm-hmm. time. There were already lunch counter demonstrations. There were freedom riders there. I think the University of Mississippi, they had been forced to take a black student. And there had been also a Supreme Court decision that interstate vehicles had to be integrated. You know, so things were going on, you know, beginning to go on. I mean, Brown versus Board of Education, you know, had already happened, you know, almost a decade ago. As far as Elvira goes, she is a very noteworthy character. Number one, you know, she's treated with such respect. She comes to the house, you know, dressed beautifully in a suit and, you know, high heels. And, you know, she doesn't come dressed as though she's going to be doing manual labor, actually. And she does mention jury duty. Mm-hmm. You know, it's kind of a throwaway line. It's like, right. What didn't have to be in there that she's taking off to go to jury duty? You know, that's kind of a line probably editors would have said, cut it out. What's the point of that line? But it is this sense that she could be on a jury. And, but she's also sharper than anybody. You know, Blanche seems to be completely dense, or playing dumb, I don't know which one, but she seems dense about Jane's motives, and Elvira's the one who keeps saying, she's sick, you got to do something about this woman. And she also risks her life. I mean, and then I was struck this time in watching it by she stands up to her employer, of course, to her, you know, regret. If right. she lived long enough to regret it. But she just is like, you can't do this, and I'm going to report you. You know, that is not the way in 1962 most black employees acted to their bosses. So it's a very, you know, very singular portrayal. As far as Blanche goes in Sisterhood, I'm a little more skeptical of that because, number one, you know, she is still her employee and she calls her Miss Blanche mm-hmm, and, mm-hmm. you know, Miss Jane. And yes, they would live together, but we know that Blanche, even before we know Blanche is a liar and has done terrible things, we know that Blanche is concerned with her own well-being and she needs Elvira to clean the house, to cook, mm-hmm. and to take her places. So they'll come move in with me. It's like move in with me and take care of me. Mm-hmm. What a good sister would do, but, okay. you know, she's not. And then the other thing that's interesting is that there is one scholar, Julia Stern, who's just, who a few years ago wrote a book on Betty Davis, who reading this film reads it much more radically in terms of race as a narrative of liberation from enslavement, but she means black slavery. And she reads it in terms of race. So she sees Betty Davis's white face as stressing whiteness. She sees, Blanche is being tied up to that rack above her bed that, you know, she can pull as being like, you know, gagged, like lynching. And she wants to see Elvira and Blanche literally as twins. You know, I'm not sure.
0: Yeah, I agree.
1: I buy that. But it's kind of interesting, that somebody will go. But Davis was evidently a liberal. And Davis had qualms about the only person she kills in the film is a black person. She did have qualms about that, evidently. And supposedly, according to

0: Stern, she was supportive of black actors. So.
1: Yeah. Well, let's talk more about the film's horror conventions.
0: Okay.
1: When asked what disturbed them most about this film, at least viewers don't cite the car accident scene, which I guess is not that horrific. It's a teaser at the beginning. Or the murder of Elvira, which we don't really, we don't mm-hmm. see, but we experience through mm-hmm. Blanche's eyes. Or even Bette Davis's over-the-top depiction of the way she can throw her voice to sound like her sister. And I know this because, you know, these were kind of very creepy elements watching this as a teenager. But, you know, what really seems the most horrific is Jane's culinary torture of her sister with the first with the parrot and then with the rat. Why do you think this is the case, that the horror is located there? Because there's so many horrific things that happen.
0: Right. Yeah. I think, you know, the horror element is kind of myriad and diverse in this film. You know, first you have to have a monster for horror. Some people argue it couldn't be human. Noel Carroll argues it can't be human, but people disagree. If there's a monster, it seems to be Jane, but, you know, maybe it's really Blanche by the end of the film. In terms of the culinary, I think it has to do, horror encourages both fear, which we've, you know, talked about with the thriller aspect, but also disgust. Mm-hmm. And I think the culinary torture tunes into disgust, which has a lot to do with taste and smell, and those are things we associate with food. So being served, I mean, there's two things going on with the parrot. Number one, of course, is it's a pet. You know, we don't eat our pets. That gets into a taboo. Also, we don't eat our pets. You don't want to be served your pet dog. But there's also that we eat birds all the time, fowl birds all the time, but we don't eat them feathered and beaked. You know, we don't eat them like that on a plate. So to see a bird like that on a plate, even beyond it being the pet, is disgusting. The other thing is that it gets into the issue of filth and disgust. And I think rats, you know, there's rats in our basement, you know, it's usually filth, rats are in sewers, right? So that eating a rat or a rat on your plate is mixing filth with food. So there's that. The thing about, did you mention the aging woman here, or the aging woman and horror? That here, because Jane is also the, you know, aging figure of horror, it gets into the genre that came to be known as Grand Dame Guignol, or Hag Horror, or there was Psycho Biddy movies. Right.
1: So many words.
0: So many words, yeah. But she had played aging figures previously. When she was 31, she played in a film called The Old Maid, and also the life of Elizabeth and Essex, the private lives of Elizabeth and Essex, playing the aged Queen Elizabeth. She was only 31. Here she's in her, you know, 50s. And she had also played aging actresses, not horrific ones, in, of course, one film, The Star, which was an aging movie actress, but all about Eve as well. But they weren't horror films.
1: Well, now Voyager, where she plays a dowdy spinster. Well, let's return to where we started for my last question before we open up. And that is the star personas of Joan Crawford and Bette Davis. Yeah. While the film offers a brutal parable of the limits of sisterhood and the short shelf life and disposability of celebrity, it also provides, I think, a powerful critique of the American family as a kind of toxic incubator of female ambition. In this way, it's like how the film's ending answers to its beginning. Mm-hmm. So in the beginning, we remember in the 1917 sequence when Jane demands ice cream. In this earlier sequence, the mother tells the frustrated young Blanche who is jealous of her sister's success and the attention.
0: Right.
1: She says, don't worry, honey. One day you'll get all of the attention. And of course, at the end, they're on the beach and Jane brings her ice cream. So we have this kind of motif that links the beginning
0: right.
1: and the ending. But that beginning sequence, at first you think, okay, we see the vaudeville routine, the
0: right.
1: kind of, as you said, kind of perverse daddy and daughter
0: yeah.
1: duo, and then the long-suffering mother who is identified with the other daughter who is also quite angry.
0: Oh, she's
1: yeah,
0: definitely
1: so
0: angry.
1: I yeah. won't forget.
0: Yeah, that's it. She's. Yeah. I mean, the minute that we see Blanche, she's, you know, in the wings, and she's looking very angry and upset. And then, yes, when her mother says, when you are famous, don't forget, you know, about, yes. And
1: right.
0: she says, believe me, I won't forget. You know, and it's said in that very angry way. So there's that return that I guess takes us to the fact that actually Blanche didn't forget. And she actually punishes her sister in a major way by making her guilty for no reason. But there's one other thing in the beginning that I thought was interesting, and that is that it opens with this child frightened by a jack-in-the-box.
1: Mm-hmm.
0: And, you know, who is that girl? She's nobody. She's not in the film. I mean, she's in the film, but she's not in the narrative. And it seems to me an interesting way. I mean, it's a scene of a fair, you know, at which things are happening. But it's you cut from the scene of her crying upset with the jack-in-the-box, you know, frightened, to what we're going to get, the vaudeville, you know, sentimental scene of Baby Jane. And I think it sort of also forecasts that what we're going to see is a kind of frightening film that mixes up this sentimentality. The other thing is that the jack-in-the-box is like something buried comes out.
1: Mm-hmm.
0: It's like the return of the repressed, you know. On some level, this whole film is about that
1: mm-hmm.
0: in some ways. So in that sense, it circles back. The last thing is that, of course, at the end, Jane truly reverts to childhood. I mean, her insanity has gone. She's now murdered someone, which has completely thrown her over the edge. And now she's playing with children. She's playing ball with children. She's building sandcastles. And she buys the ice cream cones and doesn't think to pay, just like a child
1: right.
0: who doesn't have money. So she really is a child, you know, at the end. So
1: yeah.
0: I think you're right that it circles,
1: yeah.
0: circles back.
1: Well, please join me in thanking Lucy Fisher for being here
0: you.
1: Tonight.
0: Thank you. Thank you for inviting me.

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thank the participants for coming and participating in this. It really is a wonderful moment for me to look back before Lucy. And I choose 1970, essentially for me, as a beginning. That was the first time I participated in field work in Africa, when I went with Clark Cowell to the Omo. And I look at that time as especially significant in paleoanthropology because it led to what I did called in a previous book, the golden decade of paleoanthropology, which was the 1970s. And you'll be happy to know that I'm not going back to Neanderthals, but will sort of restrict myself to the Pliocene. So this is more or less what we had available in 1970. These were the various species, Heidelbergensis, Habilis, Erectus, Africanus, Robustus, Boisei, and of course Neanderthals. So more or less I showed this talk in Mesa. This is more or less the hypothetical family tree we had at that time. We had very few species, and of course that has changed very dramatically, as we will learn more about today. We didn't have any ancestor for Africanus. Africanus played a very central role, as you know, originally defined way back in 1925 by Raymond Dart. And that, of course, was essentially the vindication of Darwin and Huxley's prediction that Africa would be the crucible where humans were crafted. There were relatively few sites being worked. One of the major sites was the Lower Omo Basin, which had been worked previously in 1930s by the French. There was what was then called Olduvai Gorge, which is now called Oldupai Gorge. And things were gearing up at Kubifora on the eastern side of what was then Lake Rudolph, which today we call Lake Turkana. And of course, fossils were coming out of southern Africa in the Transvaal region. But the point is that there were really relatively few sites where paleoanthropologists were working. And two of the three of the very important sites are Kubifora, Lower Omo Basin, and Oldupai, because that's where the multidisciplinary approach, which we use today, was pretty much hobbled together. The Circum-Turkana Basin has played a very major role in the early stages of paleoanthropology, pre-Lucy. And I had the great joy of working in southern Ethiopia and meeting a number of people, Kay Behrensmeyer, who is here today. And it was an area where Frank Brown, many other people, were putting together a very significant, well-dated chronology and correlating sites on the west side, the east side, and in the Lower Omo Basin. And it's also where we were refining biostratigraphy, using index fossils to help us understand the antiquity of the deposits in which they were found, that were dated obviously by what at that time was potassium argon dating. And it proved very useful in solving a number of problems. In 1972, this cranium was found on the east side. It was thought to be close to 3 million years old. On the basis of argon dating, and it was very curious because it supported a long-held idea of the Leakey family that there was early true man. And that was debunked ultimately with a combination of redating of the volcanic ash and also initially by Basil Cook's careful study and interpretation of biostratigraphy, particularly of pigs. So that has changed quite dramatically. Okay. At that time, there were a number of people, predominantly at the University of Michigan, who felt that there was a single species. Only a single species could be living at any one time. Since humans' ecological niche was culture, the competitive exclusion principle that they talked about,

Suggest that there could only be one kind of human living at that time. The work at Kubi-Fora with the discovery of Australopithecus or Paranthropus boisei and Homo in the same strata was really dealt the death blow to the single species hypothesis. At that time, in terms of out of Africa, there was a predominant view that we could not have left Africa until we were firmly in control of technology, particularly fire, and that the dates when I was in school at the University of Chicago for Java, Homo erectus, were something like 400 to 500,000 years old, but we know now that our ancestors got out of Africa at least 1.8 million years ago, and that the dates at Java have been revised to about 1.7 million years old. One of the major developments was under the direction of Maurice Taieb, who had been exploring the Afar Triangle, and during the course of his geological research, of course, he uncovered places that were very fossil rich. And in 1972, after a preliminary search, John Kalb, Yves Coppens, and myself and Maurice Taieb formed the International Afar Research Expedition. I show Raymond Bonfils because while she was not a signatory to that agreement, she played a very, very central role in bringing all of us together by being a very active and positive stimulus to Maurice to open up this area to other researchers. Of course, we settled on Hadar in 1972. We didn't find any hominins at that point, but in, and this is, I love this picture of Hadar, but in 1973 was the first hominid found in the Afar region. Which I found late one afternoon, which is this knee joint that I've shown several times in the past few days. And what was important about it was that it showed that our ancestors were walking upright at this point. We knew it was more than 3 million years old, but we didn't know how much older. It's probably about 3.4 million years. And we didn't know who it belonged to. So that's quite interesting. We felt that it was, you know, thought or that it might be Australopithecus, but we didn't know what kind of Australopithecus. The other thing that was sort of pre-Lucy was the fact that our own genus was thought to have been traced back to maybe 1.8 million years, predominantly on discoveries from East Lake Turkana, and as well as Old Divide Gorge. And we now know, because of Kay Reed's work, that Homo goes back to 2.8 million. Why are the two Ks sitting together? But at any rate. And of course, what was very interesting and persuasive was people like Louis Leakey said, if you don't have tools, you can't have hominins. So he was not interested in places like Laetoli, for example. Stone tools, which were generally called Olduan tools, cut bones associated with stone tools, were thought to be about 1.8 million. There were hints at Omo that it was much older, but it wasn't as... certainly wasn't as well defined as it is today. One of the predominant scenarios of how we became human was dominated by a conference that took place at the University of Chicago called Man the Hunter. And today we are fortunately looking more intensely and thinking about more closely the role of women in human origins. And that is a major shift from the very male-centric view in the pre-Lucy days. I should point out that in terms of
application.

what was absent, and what we will hear much more about today are things like paleo DNA. We weren't really thinking much about paleo DNA. We didn't think we would find very old DNA. That's, of course, stimulated a major revision in upper paleo, middle, and upper Paleolithic, and in fact has defined one species solely on DNA. Proteomics is making a real strong insight into proteins that are preserved where you don't have DNA. Maybe we'll hear a little bit about that today. Trace element studies were really in their infancy, virtually non-existent pre-Lucy. And And today we're talking about different kinds of vegetation, C3, C4 vegetation, and synchrotron scanning is revealing important insights into maturation, age of death, and so on. None of those techniques were available to us then. So I'll just conclude with the cover of the current Science magazine, which is an article that Ann Gibbons, who was with us this morning, wrote, and is a very interesting prelude and adjunct to my presentation and to what is going to follow. So thank you very much.

Autism Tree's relationship has been really constructive for the scientists here at UCSD, and I'm no exception. I think that it's I would regard Autism Tree as really one of our key connections to the autism community. It's really through Autism Tree that the scientists in my lab are actually get to have face-to-face interactions with people with lived experience and actually get feedback, direct feedback on our results. I can remember a visit from Otto to my lab where he loved to make me squirm at every turn. So we get real frank feedback on the science and on the genetics, and that's great. So as you can tell, the title of my talk is a little different. I knew that this was an end of the day talk. I'm also well aware of what is going on in the world right now with respect to autism. And so I decided that it was a good time to really describe in the most basic way, what does the science actually tell us about the causes of autism? I mean, you've seen many presentations here from neuroscientists who are studying autism genes and making real progress in understanding how that gene influences brain development. But we should step back a little bit and look at the broader data on genes and environment and actually look at what's going on. And you find that you actually have real answers to a lot of the tough questions that people are asking. What some of our representatives in the government are stepping up to the microphone and saying, we actually have answers to those questions. So I'm going to start with a bit of a story here. It's a little bit of a triggering story because we're going to talk about vaccines for a minute. But the reason why is because going back to when I first got into the field in 2005 and the vaccine health scares were front and center and we had no genes found yet, there was a very common sense reason why people thought that vaccines might be linked to autism. And I can describe for you how that works, right? So it was a very common experience in the community that you would have a happy, thriving baby with fairly typical development up to 12 months of age, making eye contact, sitting up and crawling, pulling to stand, responding.